So he exhorts them that are careless. So he encourages the suffering, chapter 1. He enlightens the confused, chapter 2. And then thirdly, he exhorts the careless, chapter 3. Now, today in chapter 1, Paul is encouraging them in their suffering. Someone has called chapter 1 a prescription for persecuted saints. So Paul shares three encouragements. So the first, if you're taking notes, chapter 1, verses 1 to 4, is encouragement of praise. Encouragement of praise, and it's praise directed to God for them in Thessalonica. Verse 1 of chapter 1. Paul and Silvanus, we know him as Silas, and Timothy, here it is Timotheus, unto the church of the Thessalonians in God our Father and our Lord Jesus Christ, grace unto you and peace from God our Father and the Lord Jesus Christ. We are bound, verse 3, to thank God always for you, brethren, as it is right, because your faith grows exceedingly, and the love of every one of you all toward each other abounds, so that we ourselves glory in you in the churches of God for your patience, notice that, of faith, in all your persecutions and tribulations which you endure. Now, it's clear from the end of verse 4 that they were being persecuted and they were in tribulation. Now, this tribulation is not the 7 years of great tribulation, which happens after the rapture, and we'll see in chapter 2 the Antichrist is revealed. But it's persecutions that come from the world. The tribulation will be from God, and as believers, we're not appointed to wrath, but to obtain salvation. But going back to verses 1 and 2, we see the opening greeting or salutation started with Paul, who we know was originally Saul of Tarsus, and he was converted in Acts 9, and became the great apostle Paul, and then Silas, who was his traveling companion in Acts, and then Timothy, who was the pastor. He wrote 1 Timothy and 2 Timothy 2 in the New Testament and traveled with Paul as well. But he's writing to the church, verse 1, of the Thessalonians who are in God our Father and the Lord Jesus Christ. Now, this phrase, our Father and our Lord Jesus Christ, in 1 Thessalonians, the salutation is almost identical, except for that little word, our, is actually the Father. So he makes it a little more personal. He's our Father, reminding them who are suffering that you are a child of God. You know, sometimes one of the best things to do when you're going through suffering and you're going through sorrow, you're going through pain and trouble, is to remind yourself that you are his child and that he is your Father. And then nothing can come into your life but what he allows. It must be filtered through the love of God. You got that? When everything's going wrong and crazy in your life, remind yourself, I'm his child. He is my Father. Not one sparrow falls to the ground but what he takes notice of it. I am much more valuable to him than many sparrows. He sees, he knows, he understands. So he says, our Father and the Lord Jesus Christ. And then he wishes them grace unto you, which is God's love poured out upon us, and peace, which is God's peace or shalom, our fellowship with him, from God, again, our Father and the Lord Jesus Christ. Now, I don't want to get bogged down in this greeting or salutation, but Paul often will couple the names of God, our Father, or the Father, and then he'll couple it with and the Lord Jesus Christ. So the church in Thessalonica is in God our Father and the Lord Jesus Christ. Grace and peace come from God our Father and the Lord Jesus Christ. You say, well, what's the significance? That Jesus Christ is co-equal with God the Father. This is implying but clear that Jesus Christ is equal to God the Father in his essence. One God, three persons, God the Father, God the Son, and God the Holy Spirit, all co-equal in their essence. So Jesus Christ is God the Son, coupled together with God our Father. So this is the opening greeting or salutation. Then, beginning in verse 3,

Because then there's a danger that they can actually believe that and be filled with pride. You know, the human body is real sensitive. If you pat it on the back, the head swells. Now, we want to be complimentary, we want to be encouraging, but we need to be careful, very careful. When I was a young preacher and people would say, oh, your sermon was wonderful, your sermon was great. I said, yeah, it was awesome, wasn't it? Thank you very much, I am amazing. And it was one of the constant battles that I had to face, is like, you know, it's not me. So I so appreciate when people say, I thank God for you. Or I thank God for that message. Or I thank God for the word that we're getting at revival. That's a blessing to be know that you're used by God, but you're just an instrument. You're just like a straw. You're not the substance. God is giving you the word, and to him be the glory. But on the other hand, we can sometimes neglect encouraging people, and thus they become discouraged. So where's the balance in the middle? Letting them know that you thank God for them. And that by God's grace, they're being used in your life and they're a blessing to you. So Paul was very tactful and balanced in the way he approached this. So he prayed for them. And then another little point before we break this down is that they were not a perfect church. And yet Paul focused not on their vices, he focused on their virtues. Sometimes we get so nitpicky with people about all the things they do wrong. This can happen in a marriage, by the way. Somebody's laughing back there. Hopefully that was not my wife. You don't do this right. You don't, and we kind of focus on the vices rather than the virtues. So we need in both our spouses, we need to be thankful to God for our wife, for our husband, and look at the good qualities that God has put in their life and express that thanksgiving to God. Now, what was Paul thankful for? Three things. In verses 3 and 4, if you want to write them down. Number one, he was thankful that their faith was growing. Verse 3, we are bound. And the word bound there means we owe a debt. And then we are bound to thank God always for you, brethren, as it is right or fitting, because your faith grows, how? Exceedingly. Now that phrase groweth, and he adds that exceedingly, is an image or a picture. It's a word picture. It's that of a tree. And so picture a big, mighty oak tree. We were out in Texas last weekend, and we saw some beautiful oak trees there outside the Austin, San Marcos area. And oak trees are just gorgeous. They're probably one of my favorite trees. But oak trees, whenever the wind beats upon them, their roots go deeper into the soil to become stronger. And the Christian needs to do the same thing. When the wind of adversity and trials and suffering come your way, then you need to get your roots deeper into God, deeper into his word, and you need to rely and trust more upon the Holy Spirit. So your faith will grow, that's the imagery, like a tree planted by the rivers of water, Psalm 1, that will not wither. They had a faith that was growing exceedingly. Picture in your mind a large, strong, mighty oak tree. Some Christians are like tumbleweeds. And instead of being rooted, they roll. And they are moved with every wind of doctrine. Now, this faith that is growing exceedingly is not salvation faith. You say, well, what do you mean, salvation faith? When you first initially trusted Jesus and believed in him for salvation, it didn't take a lot of faith, it just take the object being right. So it doesn't need, you don't need to have a lot of faith to be saved. You need a little faith in a great Savior. So D.L. Moody used to say, a little faith will take your soul to heaven. But then the second kind of faith that he's talking about here is sanctifying faith. So there's saving faith and there's sanctifying faith. What is sanctifying faith? Sanctifying faith is once you become a Christian by believing in Jesus Christ, faith, then you trust him every day of your life, come what may. Sunshine or sorrows, no matter what comes into your life, you're trusting Jesus, you're holding on to Jesus, you're looking to Jesus, you're grounded in Jesus. So it's a growing and it's a sanctifying faith. So it's growing gradually. There are a lot of Christians that are saved,

They're going to heaven, but they're not having heaven on earth. They're not really experiencing the joy of the Lord. You know why? Because they're not growing in their faith. They're not growing in their trust. They're not putting their confidence in God. Have faith in God and grow. Jesus rebuked his disciples in the boat on the Sea of Galilee. Oh, ye of what? Little faith. Why did you doubt? Why did these fears arise in your heart? He says the same things to you and I. Am I not your Father? Am I not in control of your life? Do you not know that I care about you? Nothing happens to you but what I allow. So he encourages them by saying, I thank God that your faith is growing. They're learning daily to trust more in Jesus Christ. Back in chapter 3 of 1 Thessalonians, verse 10, Paul said, night and day I pray exceedingly that I might see your face and might perfect that which is lacking in your faith. So Paul had prayed that they would have a ever-increasing, growing faith. So trials and suffering are allowed by God to strengthen our faith. They are food for our faith. This is the one of the chief ways God grows us as believers. Suffering. Without suffering, there's no growing faith. So we need to feed on God's word, and we need to submit to God's will. Here's the second thing that Paul was thankful for. Their love was abounding. Verse 3, look at it with me. So your faith groweth exceedingly, and the love, my King James has charity, of every one of you all toward each other aboundeth. Now here's another word picture. The first is growing, it's a plant or a tree. The second one is abounding, it's a river. And this imagery here is that of a river overflowing its banks. Now we're talking drought now in California, they want to shut our water off and can only use water once a week or whatever it is on your lawn and whatever. Let's change the subject. But this is a mighty river overflowing, not drying up, but you're overflowing. Get the picture. So you're like a big tree whose roots run deep and you're strong for the storms of life. You're like a mighty river that's overflowing its banks, not in a destructive way, but the blessings of your love overflowing to others. You know, the danger is that suffering can make us self-absorbed and bitter. You've never known someone who goes through sorrow and suffering and instead of becoming better, becomes bitter? Instead of it making them, it breaks them? It's like the old saying is that the same sun that melts wax hardens clay. So it's not the problem, same person, same trial, going through the other person, same trial. One gets hardened, the other one melts. It can either make you better or bitter. It all depends on how you respond to your problems. One of the keys of life is going through bitter experiences, and we all go through bitter experiences, and coming out better rather than bitter, amen? Because we're broken, we're dependent on God, we rely upon His grace, we get grounded in His Word, and God makes us. He doesn't break us or destroy us. He's making us a better believer. So suffering mixed with faith in God and reliance upon His grace of God will produce the love of God overflowing out of our hearts to others round about. You know, think about that God fits you for service through suffering. God fits you for service through suffering. You want to be a blessing? You have to be broken. Wheat has to be crushed before it can be made bread. Incense has to be thrown on the fire before its odors are set free. You know, roses give beautiful fragrance. You love the smell of a rose. But you know, if you take the petal off a rose and you crush it in your hand and you take a whiff, its fragrance flows even stronger. Now don't go home and destroy all your roses. But you know what God does many times? He crushes us. And then He opens His hand and lets the fragrance flow. The fragrance of Christ. So if we look to the Lord in our sorrows, then we can look to others in love. It overflows from our lives. How important
That is. And here's the third reason Paul was thankful, verse 4. For their patience, it was increasing. So their love was overflowing, their faith was growing, and their patience was increasing. Look at verse 4. He says, so that we ourselves glory, or boast, actually. The word literally means to speak proudly in you, in all the churches, of you in all the churches of God, for your patience. There it is. And faith, couples it with faith still, in all your persecutions and tribulations that you endure. Now, persecutions are from a hostile, unbelieving world, and they come from the outside. Tribulation is a general term for any trouble. It means to be thrashed or beat. So it means that we're suffering, could be eternal and emotional or spiritual suffering as well. Notice he says, which you endure. That phrase, which you endure, is in the present continuous tense. So you are enduring, you're presently enduring all these sufferings and tribulation. Now the word patience, I think, would be better translated perseverance, and even better than that, steadfast endurance. The word patience gives us today in our modern English kind of a negative connotation. It's like in my hippie days, it was somebody who was mellow. Remember that term, all you old hippies, mellow? Dude's really mellow. No, he's just weird, that's all. Just like, oh, nothing bothers him, he smiles all the time. It's like, what's wrong with you? He's just not all there. Patience is perseverance in the Bible. It is steadfast endurance. And the imagery is that of a wind blowing against you, and you have to lean to make progress when you walk. Have you ever been out on a really windy day, and it's a headwind, it's blowing right against where you want to go, and you have to lean a little bit forward to get your going into the wind? That's what the word perseverance or patience or steadfast endurance conveys. It's the idea that you keep on going. You don't throw in the towel, but you just keep on going. So it starts with a growing faith, an overflowing love, and a continually increasing patience in the midst of your sufferings. Write down Romans chapter 5, verse 3. He says, we glory in tribulation, knowing that tribulation worketh what? Patience. And then James chapter 1, verse 3, knowing this, that the trying of your faith works patience. Now, you've heard the old adage that if you pray for patience, what happens? Trials come, right? Lord, I didn't pray for trials, I prayed for patience. There's no shortcuts. Never mind, I don't want patience. How can you be steadfastly enduring if there's nothing to endure? How can you be patient if there's nothing to be patient with? So God tests our faith. The faith that cannot be tested cannot be trusted. Would you trust a bridge that's never been tested? You know, a guy years ago that built an airplane in his garage and he wanted to fly it. I thought, you're crazy. You built it and you're going to fly it? Yeah, you want to come with me? No. I'll let you fly it. So your faith must be tested and it must be tried through suffering. And God sanctifies us. God prepares us. God makes us more Christ-like through suffering and through adversity. So don't be discouraged in your suffering. Notice these three things. Your faith will grow, your love will overflow, and your patience will increase if you look to God and trust Him and get grounded in His Word. Now, there's a second thing that He did to encourage them. It's in verses 5 to 10, and it's the crux of this chapter. And this is what's called the eschatological portion. It's the prophetic portion that projects out to the coming again of Jesus Christ. All three chapters of 2 Thessalonians, like all five chapters of 1 Thessalonians, have a reference to the coming again of the Lord. Let's read it. So he encourages them through promise of the coming of Christ.

0: Today, Pastor John introduced the book of 2 Thessalonians. Paul had gotten word back, and he knew that there was more teaching needed. He started with thanksgiving, but he didn't thank them for their goodness. Rather, he thanked God for them. He was thankful that their love was overflowing, their faith was growing, and their patience was increasing. And God wants to work in your life in that same way.
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0: Next time, Pastor John will move on to explain two ways in which Paul is giving encouragement. And the first one is to look to the promise of the second coming of Christ. When Christ comes in glory, he will also be glorified in his saints. His glory will be made known through you. And if you've suffered injustices or persecution from those who don't acknowledge Christ, he has plans for those people too. There's so much more to learn from Pastor John's series, The Church in the Last Days. So, we invite you to tune in again, right here on Revival Radio.
3: Two starting points. This is Ken Ham, a missionary to our evolutionized culture and even the church. As we've seen this week, science is knowledge about the natural world we gain from our five senses. But this definition has been hijacked, so now many people think it's the search for natural explanations. This excludes God and the supernatural completely. But this isn't a scientific idea. When people start with this idea that there must be natural explanations for everything, they're appealing to naturalism, and that's a religious starting point. They assume there's no God, or that he hasn't intervened in the world. You see, the creation-evolution battle isn't about the evidence. It's a battle between two foundations, God's word versus man's word.
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You cannot have a personal encounter with the Lord Jesus Christ and come away from that encounter the same person you were before you had the encounter. That's because the light of the knowledge of the glory of God is Jesus. It can't rain or snow and there be no effect from it. Dynamite can't blow up and there be no effect. Pastor Poncho will explain that on today's program of On the Level Radio. As we continue our series of studies in the Gospel of John in the New Testament, we find ourselves today looking at chapter 7 as we consider why Jesus is the water of life. And that's coming up next. Please stay with us.

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1: As a former Catholic, and I don't mean to offend any of you, I think most of us, 98% of us, come from a Catholic faith. We never knew what we were worshiping or participating. We were just biologically and culturally got involved in that, but we never knew what we were doing. And all I knew is that Mary had divine virginity, meaning that a virgin was and a virgin will ever be. And I was taught that. And I believed that she didn't have any children but Jesus Christ. So lo and behold, when I start reading the Bible for the very first time, I saw that Jesus had not only brothers and sisters. And to me, that really shook me, meaning that for many years, I just believed what I was told, never had read the Bible. When I was a little boy in Mexico, I knew because, you see, I used to basically meander all over my little town where I'm from. And they had a Catholic seminary there. And we would go because I really loved playing soccer with those people. They always had good food. And it was just a wonderful place to be a little boy. And I would listen to the practices of Augustine chants. And they're so beautiful. The incense was so wonderful. Brings a lot of good memories to me when I was a little boy. Every time I smell that incense, whether it's at a funeral or whether I go to speak at a funeral that is co-sponsored by the Catholic Church and ourselves, I love going. I enjoy I really do. Don't get me wrong. I enjoy just the aura of godliness. When you don't speak, you walk into the church, you don't speak. There's something beautiful about that. How many feel like I feel? I mean, anybody? Okay, we're the weird ones. But I love that. And so I was not really a practicing Catholic, but I really knew a little bit about what I believed in. And so when I began to read the Bible, not only was I shocked when Jesus said, when you pray, do not pray with repetitious, vain prayers. And it shocked me. And that was just one shock. And then I began to read the Bible, and it was shocking. I remember in 1974, right before I became a Christian, Millie was witnessing to me, and so she was already a Christian, and so I took her to St. Lucie's Church in City Terrace, because there was a carnival, we call them Jamaicas, and so we went, and there was a margarita booth. No, I'm not kidding. There was a beer booth and margarita booth. Now, for some of you that are not familiar, how many know what I'm talking about? Okay? Because some of you look at me, you know, and you said, no, in a church? In a church. And I remember distinctively that I saw a young priest at the margarita booth smoking a cigarette, you know, and he was just talking away. And he had his cigarettes, I remember they were Marlboro. And he was just there drinking his margarita. And I was asking him, I was searching, because Millie had become a Christian. And I said, I don't want to become a Christian. You know, I'm a Catholic, man. I was born one, I raised one, I'm going to die one. Put your Bible away, man. You're in a cult. And so that's the way I talked to her. I said, I don't need nothing. I've been washed. I've already been, you know, you're a Christian? I'm a Christian. My Christian name is Francisco. My Christian name? Because I was born in the day of San Francisco. That's my name, Francisco Pancho. And so that was, my mom had us. And well, where's the test today? Oh, today's St. Francisco. Okay, your name is Francisco. Can you imagine? So anyway, so I asked this man, and we were listening to, I remember there was a band, a garage band, trying to play Happy Man by Chicago, and that's why I know the era. And I asked him, excuse me, Father, and I just hate calling him that. Anyway, so I said, Father, I'm trying to look for something, man. I my girlfriend, she became a Christian, and I was wondering, can you tell me, what do I do to be saved? He goes, were you baptized? Yes. Did your confirmation? Yes. Your first communion? Yeah, I think so. Which I haven't. But he said, oh, then you're all right then. I said, I like you. That's up there. I said, we're okay. But it wasn't to be. I became a Christian. And I began to see not the hate or bitterness against them, except that I kept saying to myself, why didn't they just tell the people to read their Bible? Well, I go back to my younger days. I remember they would tell us that if you read the Bible, it's a mortal sin. How many know what I'm talking about? Raise your hand. You see, they would tell us, you know, if you read the Bible, he says it's a mortal sin. Because only the Bible is only for those that have gone to seminary, meaning priests. So we said, I don't want to read that. It's mortal sin. I smoke my weed and have fornication, but I will not read that. So you understand the dilemma. So this is one of those dilemmas that the Catholic Church cannot go over. We're going to study John chapter 7, but go to Matthew 13 right now. Matthew 13, verse 53 of Matthew 13. Now it came to pass when Jesus had finished these parables that he departed from there. When he had come to his own country, he taught them in their synagogue, so that they were astonished and said, "Where did this man get this wisdom and these mighty miracles?" Question, rhetorical, is this not the carpenter's son? Is not his mother called Mary? And his brothers James, Joseph, Simon, and Judas? And his sisters, are they not all with us? Where then this man get all these things? So they were offended at him. But Jesus said to them, "A prophet is not without honor except in his own country and in his own house." Now he did not do many mighty works there because of their unbelief. They couldn't go beyond that. They were saying, "Aren't you the carpenter's son? I mean, for 30 years he had been the son of Mary and of his father Joseph, surrogate father Joseph." And yet they were astounded. He says, "Wait a minute, you can't say you're the Son of God. You can't say you came from above. We know you. And you are Joseph's son. And here are your brothers." He names them. And here are your sisters. Now, the Catholic position say that he's not really speaking about brothers. He's really speaking about cousins. That's not what the Bible teaches. In another segment in Matthew 13, I believe that there is Jesus teaching. And someone goes up to Jesus and says, "Master, your mother, your brothers, and your sisters, they want you to come to them." And Jesus said, "Who is my mother? Who is my brother and my sister? I tell you who they are. He who does the will of God is my brother and my sister." So Jesus detached himself from that because he came with a commission. At 30 years of age, he went to the River Jordan. He was baptized. The Holy Spirit in a form of a dove came upon Jesus' head. And John the Baptist said that God had told him, "Whoever comes to you and the Spirit comes from above, that's my son." And when the Holy Spirit came upon Jesus, a voice from heaven said, "This is my son in whom I'm well pleased. This is my son." And then Jesus was now commissioned as the Spirit of God came upon him. And he went and he starts his mission for 3 years. He was commissioned to do that. And so now we have a problem because his own brothers do not believe in him. Now turn to John chapter 7. John chapter 7. And so he records here that Jesus was staying away deliberately from the Jewish people down south in Judea because they wanted to whack him. They wanted to kill him. Now, it wasn't that Jesus was afraid. "Oh, they're going to kill me. I'm not going to go over there." That's not it. You see, the Bible says here 3 times in the book of John, it was not his time yet. He also, there's there a divine timetable. When he began to preach, he says, "The hour has come." He says, "God has come upon you. The kingdom is upon you. The kingdom of God has come. The hour has come." When Mary came up to him in the book of John, he says, "Look at, they have no more wine left." And he says, "Woman, what must I do with you? For it is not my time yet." What time? Divine time. Divine time meant that time when he would go to the cross. You'll notice here in the Feast of Tabernacles, he's going to go because he's a Jew. He's a male Jew. He has to go. But he's going to go in secret. He doesn't want anyone to know. What difference in when we come to John chapter 12 on Palm Sunday? That wasn't secret. That was pomp and pageantry. That was just a lot of sensational broadcasting. "I am the king. and he was coming upon a mule, and it was not private matter. It was a public presentation that he wanted to let everyone know, I'm coming in, because it was his last week. And then on Monday, he says, Father, in John chapter 12, Father, the hour has come. Wow. And God spoke to him, and God said, I am with you. And so he began to declare, he says, what should I say? Is my soul troubled? He says, for this reason I came, for this very hour. But when he comes down to the nitty gritty, he's there in the Garden of Gethsemane. He says, Father, he says, if I can pass this cup and get away from this hour. See, he knew what he was talking about. And finally, it was at that last time when he says, let's go. The Bible says in John chapter 13, verses 1 through 2, when it was time, when Jesus knew it was that time, he began to wash the disciples' feet. He knew. So there's a divine hour here. The other problem is his brothers do not believe in him. They don't believe him. The hardest people to come to the Lord Jesus are members of your own family. It happened to Jesus. It happens to you and I. But be patient. You may have to wait 28 years, like I did, for my mother to finally say, you are a Christian, huh? After 28 years. So you might have to wait that long, but you have to live your life. So we read verse 1. After these things, Jesus walked in Galilee, for he did not want to walk in Judea, because the Jews sought to kill him. Now the Jews' Feast of Tabernacles was at hand. His brothers therefore said to him, Depart from here and go into Judea, that your disciples also may see the works that you're doing. For no one does anything in secret while he himself seeks to be openly. If you do these things, show yourself to the world. For even his brothers did not believe on him. So we have unbelieving brothers sarcastically saying, hey man, if you really want to manifest yourself, if who you say that you are, this is a great opportunity, because this is one of the three major Jewish feasts where there's going to be millions of people. It's like showing up at the Rose Bowl Parade. That's how big the place is. He says, if you really want to go, go to the Rose Bowl Parade. Now, if you've been to the Rose Bowl Parade and you see there's all kinds of wacky people, you know that. Because they can walk through the street before the officials actually said no more foot traffic. So people like to walk on the street because they have audiences. And they like to show up in whatever. They're weird people. You can just stand there and watch all kinds of weird people. And they bring signs. They bring their agenda. They're weird. They're just weird people. Why? Well, because there's thousands and thousands and thousands of people. And they want to present their agenda. And so the brother said to Jesus, why don't you go and manifest yourself? You say you're the Lord, you're the Messiah, you come from above, that God sent you. Go over there and show your works. But they're saying it only sarcastically because they did not believe in him. Verse 6, then Jesus said to them, my time has not yet come, but your time is always ready. The world cannot hate you, but it hates me because I testify of it that its works are evil. So there's a prompting here. It is the Feast of Tabernacles. Now, what is this Feast of Tabernacles? It is God's sacred festivals. They're holy days. They're celebrations. They're convocations. It is initiated by God. Because God, from the beginning, in Leviticus, we find that collectively, the entire nation of God, the people of God, will turn their minds to God. That was a reason for the festivals, that all the men may come in. For one, that feast, it will last 7 days. On the eighth day, that's when they will celebrate, because they will have 8 days of celebration. And so for 8 days, they will go to Jerusalem. That was the place to go. And it was a carnival atmosphere. It was a solemn feeling. It was a pilgrimage that people would travel on foot, by ship, by horse, by mules. They will travel, and it will take probably around 3 weeks, 21 days, just to make sure you go in for this festival, one of three. And thus, it was an entire Jewish nation They will stop all manner of work, and they will gather together nationally to worship and acknowledge God. You see, the Bible later refers to these sacred seasons as appointed feasts, the feast of the Lord, solemn feasts, or solemn meetings. The three of them that God said in Exodus 23:14, three times you shall keep a feast to me in the year. That is Passover, Pentecost, and then the Feast of Tabernacles. Now, what is the Feast of Tabernacles? You see, in the desert wilderness, they live in tents. And so God wanted to remind them how God took care of them for 40 years. That God gave them shelter, and he says in Deuteronomy, your shoes never wore out for 40 years. God said, I never left you stranded. You always had food, manna from heaven every single day I provided for you. He says, when it was cold, he says, I had that fire from heaven warming you. When it was very hot, I had that cloud over you, and I guided you. I led you to the wilderness, even though you were stiff-necked, you were rebellious, you were defiant. And he says, even when you were thirsty, and I knew I was going to feed you, but you didn't believe, and Moses had to hit that rock, and water came out, and then you believed. And God said, I took care of you. And so the Festival of Booths was the time, or tabernacles, was a memorable time to remind the Jewish people that God made provision for them in the wilderness. Today in the nation of Israel, they celebrate symbolically. People stand outside in their little tents. They look like Jamaica booths. And literally, that's what they look like. And they stay there and they eat there for the festivity one day in celebration of the Festival of Booths. Because it was instituted by God himself. Listen to what he says in Exodus 19, verse 5. If you will indeed obey my voice and keep my covenant, then you shall be a special treasure to me above all the people. For all the earth is mine, and you shall be to me a kingdom of priests and a holy nation. These are the words which you shall speak to the children of Israel. In Leviticus 11:45, for I am the Lord who brings you up out of the land of Egypt to be your God. You shall therefore be holy, for I am holy. And then he offered them divine protection. In Exodus 34:24, God said to them, for I will cast out the nations before you, and I will enlarge your borders. Neither will any man covet your land when you go up to appear before the Lord your God three times in the year. So it was a time of thankfulness. It was a time of appreciation. All the males were to attend them, but children will commence the boys as soon as they were 12 years old. They were allowed to go to one of these festivities. The females often attended, as we see Luke 2:41, when we are told that Jesus' parents went to Jerusalem every year at the feast of the Passover. So the Jews would go up in large quantities, and the Jews attended gladly. There's just an artist rendition of the people. They will travel in oxen, they will travel by walking, by camels, by donkeys, by horses, by mules, and they will travel up to Jerusalem for one of these feasts. It was an exciting time. It was a place where people would get giddy. It was a solemn event. It was a holy invocation. It was a time that for 7 days, they would not go to work. They would just worship God. They would thank God. And it was just a time to commemorate the people of God. This is why Israel is a nation. They have a lot of history behind it. They have a lot of episodes of history. We're reading the history of the Jewish nation even here. Because Jesus was a Jewish man. You can tell that he's participating. But his brothers do not believe that he is the Messiah. So we are told that even his brothers did not believe in him. And God said to them, it's not my time, in verse 6. It's not my time, but it's always your time. In verse 8, he says, you go up to this feast. I am not yet going up to this feast. Once again, for my time has not yet fully come. Second time he says that. In verse 30, you can make a notation. Verse 30 says, they sought to take Jesus, but no one laid a hand on him because his hour had not yet come. Look at verse 44. Now, some of them wanted to take Jesus. Now, when you hear this, they wanted to take him. They didn't want to accompany him anywhere. They wanted to pummel him. They wanted to mess him up. Now, some of them wanted to take him, but no one laid hands on him. Why? Because verse 30 tells us the hour had not yet come. Now, if you turn a couple of pages, you go to verse 20 of chapter 8. It says, these words Jesus spoke in the treasury as he taught in the temple, and no one laid hands on him, for his hour had not yet come. Again, this is the divine hour. You see, the hour or time, because Jesus said hour or time. This is divine time, literally a division of time. I have six reasons of or explaining the divine time. Number one, it is the divine hour appointed by God of the full manifestation. Divinely order events of the Lord Christ Jesus in regards to his messianic claims culminating at the cross. My time has not yet come. God was on the divine timetable. At what feast did Jesus have to die? What feast? Passover. Absolutely. You see, he had to go on the third Passover. And it was right on the Passover. Now, the Passover is celebrated by slaughtering what kind of an animal? A lamb. And we go back to the Passover in Exodus chapter 12, where the Bible says that they had to put the blood of a slaughtered lamb, a lamb without blemish, a lamb without any fleas, a lamb that was wholesome. It was an innocent lamb. And they will kill the lamb, a substitute animal. And that blood was posted on the lintels of the door or top on the sides. Boom, boom, boom. And right away you can see, without being religious, you see actually the cross. So Jesus said, I am the Lamb of God. I come away to take away your sin on the Passover. That's why when he got to the Passover on the feast, he said on Palm Sunday and then the following Monday, Father, the hour has come. And what should I say? Should my soul be in sorrow? He says, for this reason, I came. It was a time, divine time.
0: Jesus does not limit the word thirst. If anyone thirsts, he will give him or her spiritual drink. Are you thirsty? Are you drinking from the mud holes of this world and not getting your thirst quenched? Well, Jesus said, come to him, and out of your belly shall flow rivers of living water. Pastor Poncho has been teaching us in the Gospel of John today as we've been looking at this Jesus is the water of life in chapter 7, and there's still much more to learn, which we'll do so on our next program. I hope you can join us then. Well, for the latest news and information, to know anything and everything about our ministry here at the Ark Montebello, simply go to our website at thearkmontebello.com. 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
2: We are constantly bombarded by messages. Billboards, songs, movies, social media, websites, church, restaurants, and other places are filled with messages and advertisements. It isn't to say that all of them are bad, but it brings an interesting struggle. We can learn to be aware of the ideas and values that are being pushed upon us and evaluate them biblically and rationally. Chick-fil-A is a beloved restaurant. It was founded by a Christian man and run with Christian ideals. But anyone can get caught up in cultural ideas. Here are the words that were recently posted on our local Chick-fil-A sign. You are the best part of today. Stop and think about that for a minute. You are the best part of today? At first, this might seem like a harmless piece of encouragement. It might even seem helpful to give people a shot on the arm as they drive by. The problem is, that's a lie. It might sound good and you might be a bright spot in someone's day, but you can never be the best part of the day. God alone can do so. I believe it was C.S. Lewis who said that God is the ultimate joy that gives joy to all other pleasures in life. On your best or worst day, God is the best part of life itself. The other side of the sign had this to say, "You are amazing. Keep being you." If everyone is so amazing, then why is the world falling apart? Why is our culture a total wreck if even most of the people are so amazing that they should just keep being themselves? Galatians 2 says, "I have been crucified with Christ. It is no longer I who live, but Christ lives in me. And the life I now live in the flesh, I live by faith in the Son of God who loved me and gave himself for me." One of the key reasons we can trust God's word is because it is not only honest about the human condition, but it is also accurate. I challenge you today, stop believing the lie that people are so amazing and choose to surrender to the only one who truly is.
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2: 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I'm happy when things are going good. Of course you are. Everybody is. That's normal. You're unhappy when things are going rotten. Joy is independent of all that.
1: 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I'm David Jay, thanking you for joining us today as we listen, learn, and are challenged by God's Word, the Bible. 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The Christian walk is full of disciplines, the trials, the setbacks, the hard seasons that God uses to shape our faith from the inside out. And here we'll discover that every one of us is being controlled by something. And the question is, what is that something? You see, whether we believe it or not, someone or something is governing our lives right now. It might be a job, maybe a relationship, a habit, or our own emotions. But God wants us to be the one who dominates our hearts because He is good. And following Him is the best thing that can happen to us. So today, Pastor Jack teaches that being dominated by Christ brings power, joy, and love that we could never find on our own. When we hand Jesus the key to every room in our lives, well, we finally start living for others, just like He did. Now, with his message called The Discipline of Domination, here's pastor and Bible teacher, Jack Hibbs.
2: Pride gets us into trouble, all of us. And you know we all battle this. You ever seen a group picture? You know, don't do this. But what if we move the camera like at the hockey game and around the sanctuary tonight? And you go like this. It's coming by me. Is it coming by me? Is it coming by me? Is it coming? Where's it coming? There it is! Right? Have you ever seen that happen? What is that? Pride. We're just so accustomed to it. You get a group shot, and the first person you're looking for is you. Oh, man, I told him to take another picture. It's weird, man. We have to be careful because we've got to ward off the domination of the flesh. Proverbs 4:23 says, "Keep your heart with all diligence, for out of it springs the issues of life." Our hearts need to be guarded and protected. Jesus said in Matthew 6:19, "Do not lay up for yourselves treasures on earth where moth and rust break in or thieves break in to steal, but lay up for yourselves treasures in heaven where neither moth nor rust nor thieves break in to steal. For where your treasure is, there your heart will be also." Think about that. What we want as Christians is to not have our hearts burdened with the things of this world, but to be invested in the things of God, and you want your treasure in heaven. And that's vital. Refusing what we want for ourselves very quickly. Galatians 6, verse 7 says, "Do not be deceived. God is not mocked. Whatever a man sows, that shall he also reap. For he who sows to his flesh will of his flesh reap corruption. But he who sows to the Spirit will of the Spirit reap everlasting life." Man, is that not true or what? You will someday reap a harvest. Every one of us are reaping today Think about it. We reaped today dividends, a crop of what we've been investing in 6 months ago, or 6 years ago, or 6 hours ago. So think about that. How will your life look 6 weeks from now? Well, if that panics you, then change your course right now. Point number two tonight, it's this. The discipline of domination is, number two, receiving the domination of the Spirit, the Holy Spirit. Receiving the domination, the rule, the jurisdiction of the Holy Spirit. The Holy Spirit is who we need in this world. Church, more than ever, these are the last days. The world's gone nuts. World's crazy. The Bible warns about us. Listen, the Bible warns about us living in these days. Hear me out. The scripture says that one of the great dangers of the last days, Jesus said that while the virgins waited for the bridegroom to come, some of those who were waiting, their oil ran out. Remember? They ran out of oil and they said to the others, let us have oil. We'll buy oil from you. And they said, no, lest we let you have our oil. We'll run out. Go to the store and buy. And while they were gone, the Lord came. And those who had the oil in their lamps burning bright went into the marriage supper. And those who missed it, missed it. The Bible says, teaches us from Old Testament to New, that oil is the symbol of the Holy Spirit. The Bible warns us in the last days there's going to be churches and Christians who have a form of godliness. That is, on the surface, they look like really good people. But the Bible warns that inside, there's no Holy Spirit activity in them. They have a form of godliness, but they deny the power thereof. That's a reference to the Holy Spirit. We need the Holy Spirit in these last days more than ever. Asking God, Lord, fill me, baptize me afresh with the Holy Spirit. Romans 8:15 says, for you did not receive the spirit of bondage again to fear, but you received the spirit of adoption, by whom we cry out, Abba, Father. The Spirit himself, that's the Holy Spirit, bears witness with our spirit that we are children of God. Did you know that? Listen, that is such an amazing verse, Romans 8:16. If you don't know you're a Christian tonight, or you don't think you are, or you have no confidence that you're a Christian tonight, the reason why is because you're not a Christian. That's truth. Those who are Christians have a deep peace inside of them, where the Spirit of God is saying to them, you're my kid, I love you, stand up, turn left, go right, back up, whatever. He's leading us. And just that statement alone is so true, but it should tonight turn your cart over if you don't have that assurance. The Bible says these things have been written that you might know that you have eternal life. Do you know that tonight? You say, well, I don't believe you can know that. Well, the Bible says you're supposed to know it. Well, how can I know it? The moment you say, I believe Jesus died on the cross for my sins, and Lord, I own my sins. I'm not going to make excuses for them anymore. And I come to you, Jesus, and I ask you to forgive me of my sins. I accept you as my Lord and Savior. Be the domination of my life. In that moment, the Holy Spirit takes your life, and you become a temple of the Holy Spirit, the dwelling place of God. And that when that happens, it doesn't mean you're perfect. I tell you what, though, you'll want to be perfect in an instant. When that conversion takes place, you want to be perfect, and your great struggle now begins with your flesh. The evidence is the presence of the Holy Spirit in your life. Proverbs 16:32 says, he who is slow to anger is better than the mighty, and he who rules his spirit than he who takes a city.

0: tonight? Are you an addict? Are you hooked on something? Grab that verse. Pray it until you get sick of saying it. Staple it on your, well, on your forehead, I don't know. But write it on there. That is liberty, man. He goes on. Verse 22, Galatians 5. But the fruit of the Spirit, this is very fun. Watch. The fruit, singular, it's singular. In English and Greek, it's singular. The fruit of the capital S, it's Holy Spirit, is love. Interesting. Scholars will argue about this. I think it's very simple. Look at it on the screen. The Spirit, the fruit that's generated when the Spirit is dominant in your life is singular. What is it? Love. What comes forth from the love? Well, let's keep reading. Joy, peace, long-suffering, kindness, goodness, faithfulness, gentleness, self-control. Against such, there's no law. You have to worry about the Ten Commandments when that's at work in your life, when the Spirit of God is at work. Look at verse 25. If we live in the Spirit, let us also walk in the Spirit. Isn't that a great prayer? Lord, I want to live in the Spirit tonight, every day from this point on, and I want to live and I want to walk in the Spirit of God. Guess what, everybody? Are you guys awake? Guess what, everyone? It's this. God will answer that prayer, guaranteed. Guaranteed. Receiving the domination of the Holy Spirit in your life, mark it down. The Holy Spirit is what Jesus wants for us. In John 14, 16, Jesus said, I will pray the Father and he will give you another comforter, a helper. Well, who's that? Watch this. That he may abide with you forever. The Spirit of truth, whom the world cannot receive, because it neither sees him nor knows him. But you know him, for he dwells with you and shall be in you. John 16, verse 7. Nevertheless, I tell you the truth. It is to your advantage that I go away, Jesus said. For if I do not go away, the helper, the comforter, will not come to you. But if I depart, I will send him to you. And guess what happened? That was on the day of Pentecost. The Holy Spirit came. And then, look, the Holy Spirit is who we ask for. The Holy Spirit. Receiving the domination of the Holy Spirit in our lives, it begins this way. By asking for the Holy Spirit. As a Christian, we want to ask for the power of the Holy Spirit to be upon our lives. Luke chapter 11. You know this verse, this portion of Scripture very well, but mark it. Luke 11:5 says, And Jesus said to them, Which of you shall have a friend and go to him at midnight and say to him, Friend, lend me 3 loaves, for a friend of mine has come to me on his journey, and I have nothing to set before him. And he will answer from within and say, Do not trouble me. The door is now shut, and my children are in bed, and I cannot rise up to come to you. I say to you, though he will not rise up and give to him because he is his friend. It's like, hey, it's late. You nut, go home. I'll talk to you tomorrow. I'm not getting up because you're my friend. Look what it says. Yet because of his persistence, he will rise and give him as many as he needs. What's the point? So I say to you, ask and it will be given to you. Seek and you will find. Knock and it will be opened to you. For everyone who asks receives. Do you believe that, church? And listen. And everyone who asks receives, and he who seeks finds, and to him who knocks it will be opened. If a son asks for bread from any father among you, will he give him a stone? The answer is no. Or if he asks for a fish, will he give him a serpent instead of a fish? No. Or if he asks for an egg, will he give him a scorpion? Sicko, weirdo. The answer is no. If you then, being evil, know how to give good gifts to your children. Here it is. How much more will your heavenly Father give the Holy Spirit to those who ask him? Ask!
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0: Point number 3, and we'll wrap this up. Rejoicing now in the domination of Christ.

0: Christ over your life. Rejoice in the domination of Christ over your life. His domination equals power. Will you mark that down? Is your Christianity marked by power? It should be. God doesn't have favorites. Your Christian life should be powerful. Powerful in holiness. Powerful in your witness. Powerful among your friends. Powerful among decisions. That you're making the right decisions. Powerful about taking a stand against this tide of evil. Power. In Acts chapter 1, verse 4 and 5, it says, as they were assembled, this is before Jesus gave his great command, as they were assembled, he commanded them not to depart from Jerusalem. Imagine, we read in the opening verse, you'll be filled with the power of the Holy Spirit and you'll go out from Jerusalem. But wait, wait, wait, the verses before it says, don't go anywhere. Don't go anywhere, but wait for the promise of the Father, which, he said, you have heard from me, for truly John baptized with water, John the Baptist, but you shall be baptized with the Holy Spirit not many days from now. That was on the day of Pentecost that happened. The power of the Holy Spirit, it's the will of Christ, Jesus, that it dominates you. And that's good news. Also this, quickly, his domination equals joy in our lives. Power, your Christianity should be marked by power and joy. I don't see too many joyful Christians these days. How can I be joyful? I lost my home. I know that's a horrible thing. How can I be joyful? I lost my job. Or how can I be joyful? Listen, you're confusing the word happy with joy. Happy comes from happenstance. I'm happy when things are going good. Of course you are. Everybody is. That's normal. You're unhappy when things are going rotten. Joy is independent of all that. Joy is a stable, unchanging presence that Christ brings in your life when he dominates you. Joy. You want to ask yourself this question, does Jesus Christ have access to those rooms in my life? The secret to joy in this world, my friend, is having Jesus Christ ruling your life. And here's where we end. His domination equals love. This is the best thing of all. You say, how can you put the word domination and love together? Well, it all depends on who wants to dominate you or what. If there's a maniac in your life who wants to dominate you, that's horrible. If you have a government who wants to dominate you, that's tyranny. But if you have the God of heaven and earth who says, I have loved you with an everlasting love. Therefore, with loving kindness have I drawn you. What are you going to do with that? Are you going to say, I don't want that in my life? What's wrong with you? His domination equals love. The Christian is the most loved person on the planet. You say, well, that's not what I'm seeing in the news. That's not what I'm seeing in the courts. That's certainly not what I'm seeing in the classrooms. I understand that. Who cares? You think this whole thing's going to pan out in the end, that it's some big popularity contest? Is that how we're going to win this thing in the end, a PR campaign? I've read the book all the way through, from Genesis to Revelation. Against all odds, we win. Against all the tides and trends of humanity, Madison Avenue, and the world, we win. Why? Because we have completely surrendered to the love of God that comes in Jesus, and it's good news. Last verse, and we'll close up shop. It's John 13:34. A new commandment, Jesus says, I give you, that you love one another Is this the first commandment before the 10, or is this the 11th after the 10? This is the one and only, a new commandment that trumps all the other ones. I give it to you, he says, that you love one another as I've loved you, that you also love one another. And by this, all will know that you are my disciples if you have love for one another. You can close your Bible. If we have love for one another, think of that for a minute. I wrote this down so I wouldn't blow it because I wanted you to hear this. What if tonight, let's just do this tonight. What if tonight we commit to actually expressing love toward one another? You say, where are you going with this? Just hang on. I'm talking about being so loving on Jesus that you say tonight with me, agreeing in our hearts and heads right now, if I love God and if Jesus is dominating my life and if the Holy Spirit is controlling me and I'm refusing my flesh from here on out, then starting tonight, I am going to start living for other people. Just that concept, if I went to Hollywood and said, I've got an idea for a movie, totally forgetting about yourself and living for other people, they would go, oh my gosh, that's going to be a box office hit. People like that feel warm, good thing kind of feeling. Let's do it. Why? Why would Hollywood say, that's radical? You know why? Because it's no one's experiencing this. No one's enjoying this. And Jesus said it from the beginning. That's what we have to do. So imagine tonight if right now, those of you who take this challenge, that you're going to start loving on people, no matter what, how tall they are or how large they are. If they're black or white or whatever color in between, it doesn't matter. You're just going to do the Jesus thing. Do the Jesus thing. How cool would that be? It'd be incredibly obedient. Father, we ask you right now in Jesus' name that right now we would make that decision, Father, as Christians, to recklessly obey you. Surrendering tonight to those loving commands of yours while at the same time violently refusing to be complacent anymore, to be carnal, saying tonight, I don't want anything to do with a worthless life, a self-centered, dead-end life. I want to live for Jesus. And maybe you're here tonight and you're saying, I want Jesus Christ in my life. If this is true, Pastor, this is the life I want to live. Oh, it's true, all right. But will you decide to follow Jesus? That's the question. Wherever you're at right now, you can say to him, Lord, receive my life now. Sins and all, I'm coming, God, and I'm asking you to change me, to forgive me, wash away my sins. If you want salvation, it's only through Jesus. He's the only one who died on the cross for your sins and rose again from the grave. Say yes to him right now. We ask it in Jesus' name, and all God's people said, amen.
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4: Hey, this is Pastor Dave with Agents for Christ, and you're listening to Evangelism Minute. A sporting event is a great place to pass out gospel tracts. We were in Cleveland teaching an evangelism class right around the time that LeBron James, the basketball player, became a free agent. There were hundreds of people out in the streets with signs saying, "Keep LeBron in Cleveland." Of course, this was a perfect opportunity to pass out a basketball gospel tract to the crowd. It was exactly what would catch their interest. The track explains how heaven can only be a slam dunk if you surrender your entire life to Jesus. You know, at sporting events, you can share with a ton of people in a short amount of time. Now, we don't always know who God is working on in that crowd, but we can be sure of one thing. He is working. Our job is to simply obey. Because when the ball is in God's court, it's nothing but net. For more information, go to gottracks.com. 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
1: What would happen, do you think, if God just let everybody, unregenerated people, go to heaven or be a part of his new kingdom, the kingdom of God? It'd all end up like this again. That's why it's just for the redeemed. It's not just for anybody and everybody. Because you say, well, can't God just stop all the wars? Yeah, he could stop all the wars by force. But once he withdrew his force, they'd start all over again.
0: Left to our own devices, we tend to be creatures of habit. We have a destructive tendency to repeat the same mistakes and sins over and over, knowing full well that the result is only pain and shame. As Pastor Malcolm points out in today's message, if God just left us in this state, welcoming us into his new perfect kingdom, the perfection of it wouldn't last long. We'd spoil it, just as we've done with our current world. Redemption is essential for those who desire to become part of his new creation. Well, let's join Pastor Malcolm in Ezekiel chapter 6 with today's edition of Sound Truth.
1: Chapter 6. Now the word of the Lord came to me, saying, Son of man, set your face toward the mountains of Israel and prophesy against them. So now he's got to look toward the mountains of Israel and begin to prophesy. Later, in chapter 36, again he will prophesy to the mountains. Here, when he prophesies to the mountains are desolate. In chapter 36, they're covered with trees. Sort of a reversal of this situation when he speaks about bringing them back into the land. And, of course, that's all being fulfilled in our day. You go to Israel today and you'll drive through the land, and on the mountains you'll see lots of trees being planted, and or trees growing, and it looks like a forest is on the side of the mountains, and you'll see it, and you'll if you've never been before, or if you've never had it explained to you, you'll think that's how it always has been. Well, it was once, but then they were all cut down and it became just a very barren, rocky place where nothing really would grow. But they started this tree planting program. In fact, I planted a tree when my first grandchild, Jordan, was born. We planted a tree in Jordan's name. It's somewhere there now. He's 18, so I would imagine it's kind of big tree now. I wish I could actually find it, go back and see it again. Did we do it? I think we did it again later on. But it's interesting. And they say, O mountains of Israel, hear the word of the Lord God. Thus saith the Lord God to the mountains, to the hills, to the ravines, to the valleys. Indeed, I, even I, will bring a sword against you, and I will destroy your high places. This sort of this process of idol worship, they'd embrace the pagan religions, and they used high places for their pagan worship. And just as being done in the United States today, people worshiping false gods. Then your altars shall be desolate, your incense altars shall be broken, and I will cast down your slain men before your idols, and I will lay the corpses of the children of Israel before their idols, and will scatter your bones all around your altars. That is, he's going to have the altars, the false gods, desecrated. In all your dwelling places, the cities shall be laid waste, and the high places shall be desolate, so that your altars may be laid waste and made desolate, your idols may be broken and made to cease, your incense altars may be cut down, and your work may be abolished. The slain shall fall in your sight, and you shall know that I am the Lord. The false gods that they worship, we mentioned a couple of them this morning, Ashtoreth, the female sex goddess. Of course, these days they no longer make little statues of Ashtoreth, but it's a multi-million or billion-dollar industry where they take photographs and pornographic video or movies for sale or for whatever, because that's the worship of Ashtoreth. We don't give it that name. It's called pornography today, but that's just what it is. And then, of course, the god of pleasure, the Molech, people living for pleasure. They actually sacrificed their babies to Molech. You might say that people sacrificing the babies because it's inconvenient to have a child, because they can't go on to live their life of pleasure. They wouldn't like it if you told them that really what you're doing is worshiping Molech. They wouldn't like it. But that's what they did when they worshiped Molech. They sacrificed their babies. And then, of course, the possessions and power really was the god of Baal. And then you have the god of money and, you know, the people trying to make money. That was the god Mammon, this world's money. Yet I will leave a remnant so that you may have some who escape the sword among the nations when you're scattered through the country. So God always is faithful to his remnant. And there always is a remnant of people who are true believers and love the Lord. Example, as we get to it, we shall see the book in the book of Daniel. Right at the beginning of the book of Daniel, they have Daniel purposed in his heart that he would live for God even in the midst of a foreign culture, somewhat perverted culture. He would still live for God, even though it was a threat of his on his life. God has always had his remnant, and of course he will. There will be what we call tribulation saints in the great tribulation. There will be those that turn to the Lord during that time. And of course he will use the 144,000 Jewish witnesses, evangelists as it were, in the great tribulation period. God always has his people. Then those of you who escape will remember me among the nations where they are carried captive, because I was crushed by their adulterous heart, which is departed from me, and by their eyes, which play the harlot after their idols. They will loathe themselves for the evils which they committed in all their abominations. This is what we spoke of in our message this morning. The broken heart of God, because of his love for us, is absolutely beyond comprehension, that while we were yet sinners, Christ died for us. Imagine, if he loved you then, when you were in your sin and in rebellion against him, now that we love him back because he first loved us, how much do you think, how precious you are to him now? How much does he love you now? Of course, he's speaking here of spiritual adultery, that people go after other gods and shove God off in a corner, and you have to ask them, what is the controlling factor of your life? That's your God. Is God first? I think it's interesting here that he mentions that actually, because of their spiritual adultery, playing the harlot with the idols, that they will loathe themselves because of the evil that they've committed in all their abominations. And I think people still experience that. I don't think everybody does, but I think there are some, and maybe there's a lot more than we realize, who deep in their sin, deep into their addictions or their abomination, the way they live, I think that they find when they're not covering up with the next drink or covering it up with the next drugs or whatever it might be, or next relationship or whatever, man or woman or whatever it might be, I think there is that loathing of themselves because of the sin. I think that could also in our day be recognized as a work of the Holy Spirit, bringing that person to realize just what their sin is doing to them. And they shall know that I am the Lord. I have not said in vain that I would bring calamity upon them. He said, it's not just empty threats. I'm not just saying this and with empty threats now. Thus saith the Lord God, pound your fist and stamp your feet and say, alas. He was the original pulpit thumper, I guess, was Ezekiel. Pound your fist, Bible thumper, or, you know, that's where it comes from, I guess. And stamp your feet. Really getting into it here now, and say, alas for all the evil abominations of the house of Israel, for they shall fall by the sword, by the famine, and by pestilence. It must have been a very interesting character to observe when he was preaching, and there certainly was a lot of passion there. He who is afar off shall die by the pestilence. He who is near shall fall by the sword. He who remains and is besieged shall die by the famine. Thus I will spend my fury upon them. Then you shall know that I am the Lord When their slain are among their idols all around their altars, and every high hill, and every mountaintop, under every green tree, under every thick oak, wherever they offered sweet incense to all their idols, so I will stretch out my hand against them and make the land desolate, yes, more desolate than the wilderness toward Diblah in all their dwelling places. Then they shall know that I am the Lord. Moreover, the word of the Lord came to me, saying, chapter 7, he's been prophesying to the mountains. This comes to an end. Evil has prevailed for the most part, as it did with them. Occasionally there was a revival, but in general there was this gradual decline. And it seems that up until the Lord raptures the church, that seems to be the pattern. I pray and hope that we'll have a revival one last time. It would be wonderful to be part of a revival, wouldn't it? But ultimately, it's just going to get worse and worse. And you, son of man, thus saith the Lord God to the land of Israel, an end. The end has come upon the four corners of the land. Now that the end has come upon you, I will send my anger against you. I will judge you according to your ways and repay you for all your abominations. This is sort of the end of the long suffering of God. God's responding to their abominations they've committed. My eye will not spare you, nor will I have pity, but I will repay your ways, and your abominations will be in your midst. Then you shall know that I am the Lord. God would much rather people respond to his goodness, his mercy, grace, and love. He would much rather that's the way we would respond to that. He's not one that, you know, immediately jumps to the judgment. But because they would not acknowledge him as God, they did not know him as the Lord. Now, and you can sort of feel and sense the power in this, then you shall know that I am the Lord. You wouldn't know because of my grace. The goodness of God leading men and women to repentance, they wouldn't know because they wouldn't experience his grace and mercy. And so now they'll experience his judgment. But one way or another, they will know that he is the Lord, a God of righteousness and a God of judgment. You remember, he said to Noah that my spirit will not always strive with man. And Noah preaching while he built the ark and for 100 years, and God gave them ample opportunity. But the day came when he and his family went in. And who shut the door? God shut the door. It meant safety for them, those of the family, security for them inside the ark. The closing of the door meant security for them, but it meant destruction for those outside. Not everybody goes to heaven, and one day the door will be closed. And it will be closed for security for those inside, as it were. What would happen, do you think, if God just let everybody, unregenerated people, go to heaven or be a part of his new kingdom, the kingdom of God? It'd all end up like this again. That's why it's just for the redeemed. It's not just for anybody and everybody. Because you say, well, can't God just stop all the wars? Yeah, he could stop all the wars by force. But once he withdrew his force, they'd start all over again. And as we were just coming up tonight, we heard Rabbi Zacharias say something that I'm sure we all agree with. And he said that God changes the world by changing individuals. He says he changes them from the inside out. He works in the heart, changes in the heart of man. And if that change hasn't taken place where that person now is a lover of God, they'll never belong in heaven, in God's presence. They will be judged because of their sin, but also heaven will be safe. There are no demons there, no sin, no temptation, no wickedness, no rebellion, no hard-heartedness. God won't allow that in, you see. God closed the door of the ark. For them it was security, for those outside it meant destruction. Best thing to do, get in the ark. Our ark, of course, is our Lord Jesus. I mean, in the Old Testament law of Moses, if two or more witnesses saw you breaking the law of Moses, you were judged. How much worse, it says, would it be if for those who've trodden underfoot the Son of God? Hebrews 10, verse 28, anyone who's rejected Moses' law dies without mercy on the testimony of two or three witnesses. How shall we escape if we neglect so great a salvation, in which at first began to be spoken by the Lord and was confirmed to us by those who heard him? Thus saith the Lord God, back in Ezekiel, a disaster, a single disaster. Behold, it has come. An end has come. The end has come. It has dawned. See those guys going around with the placards outside of different, you know, big buildings? They weren't the first to do this. Ezekiel's right. The end has come. The end has come. It's dawned for you. Behold, it has come. Doom has come to you, you who dwell in the land. The time has come. The day of trouble is near. And not of rejoicing in the mountain. Now upon you I will soon pour out my fury and spend my anger upon you. I will judge you according to your ways and will repay you for all your abominations. My eye will not spare, nor will I have pity. I will repay you according to your ways, and your abominations will be in your midst, and then you will know that I am the Lord who strikes. So the end of his long suffering, they're just getting what they deserve. They've had plenty. Remember, when you read these things, remember, he has given centuries. He dealt with these people who were just as wicked and given them centuries. Plenty of opportunity, but no more now. I'm so glad that God doesn't judge us according to our ways, but we've experienced his mercy. And he is merciful for any who will seek him. Behold the day. Behold, it has come. Doom has gone out. The rod has blossomed. Pride has budded. Okay, now you see their wickedness is coming to full fruit, full fruition. Violence has risen up into a rod of wickedness. None of them shall remain, none of their multitudes, none of them, nor shall there be wailing for them. Nobody's going to mourn and wail for them. The time has come. The day draws near. Let not the buyer rejoice, nor the seller mourn, for wrath is on their whole multitude. I wonder, is that what God's saying today? The time is drawing near. The day draws near. Let not the buyer rejoice. For the seller shall not return to what has been sold, though he may still be alive. For the vision concerns the whole multitude and shall not turn back. No one will strengthen himself who lives in iniquity. They have blown the trumpet and made everyone ready, but no one goes to battle. For my wrath is on all their multitude. The sword is outside and the pestilence and famine within. Whoever is in the field will die by the sword. Whoever is in the city, famine and pestilence will devour him. Those who survive will escape and be on the mountains like doves of the valley, all of them mourning, each for his iniquity. Mourning for sin. A sin of a moment, a split second, of course, can result in lifelong misery because we can't undo it. An eternity spent in considering the folly of rejecting Christ. Imagine that. Recollecting the times when opportunity was given and refused. That would be hell enough to know that you knew, but you did nothing about it. Every hand will be feeble. Every knee will be weak as water. They will also be girded with sackcloth. Horror will cover them. Shame will be on every face. Baldness on all their heads inside of mourning. They will throw their silver into the streets, and their gold will be like refuse. Their silver and their gold will not be able to deliver them in the day of the wrath of the Lord, nor will they will not satisfy their souls, nor fill their stomachs, because it became their stumbling block of iniquity. All their wealth is worthless. It says they're going to throw it in the streets. Their gold is just in the trash. Worthless at judgment time. Best to get our priorities right, isn't it? As for the beauty of his ornaments, he has set it in majesty. But they made from it the image of their abominations, their detestable things. Therefore I have made it like refuse to them. I will give it as plunder unto the hands of strangers, and to the wicked all of the earth as spoil, and they shall defile it. I will turn my face from them, and they will defile my secret place, for robbers shall enter it and defile it. It's talking about the temple and actually the Holy of Holies. So the end of the nation, and in the end of that nation, much violence. Make a chain, for the land is filled with crimes of blood, and the city is full of violence. Therefore, I will bring the worst of the Gentiles, and they will possess their houses. And I will cause the pomp of the strong to cease, and their holy places shall be defiled. Destruction comes, they will seek peace, but there shall be none. Disaster will come upon disaster, rumor will be upon rumor, and then they will seek a vision from a prophet, but the law will perish from the priest and counsel from the elders. There'd be nobody to turn to. Imagine that. No one to turn to. I've already mentioned to you that I do believe in the great tribulation period. There will be those that come to find the Lord. But can you imagine the day after, or the, you know, people have done movies, but nobody's ever done it really good. Sorry. After the rapture. Can you imagine when you sort of, I got to run down and see the, no preacher. Well, maybe some, but none that you really want to talk to, I guess. No elders to run to for counsel. They've gone. Can you imagine? The king will mourn, the prince will be clothed in desolation, and the hands of the common people will tremble. I will do to them according to their way. Brought it on themselves, only themselves to blame. And when if and when all is revealed to us in regards to judgment and the justice of God, everyone will see that God is just, that people brought it on themselves, that he was just, and there was no recourse other than judgment. I mean, the angels, they're sort of in the frame of mind of saying, how come you're not doing it now? You know, how long, O Lord, they say, how long, how long? Because they know the justice of God and the wickedness of man. I will do to them according to their way, and according to what they deserve, I will judge them. And he repeats, then they shall know that I am the Lord. There will not be a single person who has ever lived or ever will live that will not know that the Lord God, creator of heaven and earth, is Yahweh, and Jesus Christ is his son. Everyone who's ever been born, everyone who's ever rejected God or whatever it is, all will know. There will not be like a little corner on judgment day where some people are kind of going off to the side saying, yeah, I don't believe all this stuff. Nobody will do that. Everybody will be a believer, but not everybody will be a saint. Not everybody will be find entrance into heaven, but everybody will know on judgment day. Everybody will know who the Lord is. Just as God said to Pharaoh, or said to Moses about Pharaoh, now he will see what I can do and who I am. Because Pharaoh had said, who's Yahweh? Who's the Lord? God said, I'll show him. I'll show him. And so it is that everyone that he is the Lord. Well, the glorious thing is that your knee will bow willingly. You worship willingly. He is already known to you. And he hasn't had to take drastic measures that you would acknowledge, okay, you're the Lord. No. Say, Lord, you're the Lord God, creator of heaven and earth, and you have provided your son as salvation for me. And we rejoice in that. Thank you, Lord, again, for sins forgiven, for pardon, for redemption, for the freedom that we have to come to you anytime, anywhere, any moment of the day, because we are your children, and we thank you that we are. I pray, Lord, that we would live our lives that are pleasing to you, and that, Lord, we also might be aware, Lord, of those around us, especially of our own family that don't know you, that one day, Lord, you have to judge. So give us opportunity to share your love with them, that they might turn unto you, moms and dads and sons and daughters, people, Lord, that we're close to. We pray that their eyes would be opened and they might know you. Thank you again, Lord, for your glorious word. Sometimes it's difficult for us to comprehend or to work through, but thank you for it. Pray that, Lord, you would encourage our hearts tonight, and that we would grow through this time that we've spent together in your word. In Jesus' name, amen.
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0: Don't mistake God's grace and mercy for his approval. Man, engage it, man. Embrace it. Repent. See, he expects repentance with results. Yes, God said, look at him. He's humbled himself. That's the grace of God. You and I would say, that dude, he may just be playing, but at this point, he's actually broken. Great. Beautiful. But now, show it. Bring results. Bring the fruit of it. That's what we're not going to see next chapter. We're not going to see the fruit of it.
1: Grace is opposed to earning, but it's never opposed to effort. Nothing we do could ever earn our salvation. That's why the Son of God had to die to set us free from sin. But the story doesn't end there. Today, Pastor Mark will remind us that grace is not a free pass to do whatever we want, and that there are still consequences in this life when we sin. Our salvation is secure in Jesus Christ, but staying in sin is like napping in a prison cell after the door has been unlocked. Surrender your sins and experience freedom. Well, let's join Pastor Mark in the book of 1 Kings, chapter 21, as he continues his message, The Murder of Naboth.
0: Why are you pouting that you eat no food? And he said to her, well, because I spoke to Naboth the Jezreelite. And I said to him, give me your vineyard for money, or else if it pleases you, I will give you another vineyard for it. And he answered, I will not give you my vineyard. But he forgot a few things, didn't he, in that conversation. He forgot God. He does. He forgot to say his answer was based upon scripture, upon the law. That his answer was based upon obedience to God. The Lord forbid. It wouldn't matter to her anyway. You know, she didn't serve the Lord God. And so this is what he's telling her. And then Jezebel, look at the verse 7. Then Jezebel, his wife, said to him, you now eat food and let your heart be cheerful. I will give you the vineyard of Naboth the Jezreelite. Now, this is not what a marriage should ever be, right? First, he married a foreigner outside of Israel, which made them unequally what? Yoked. Then she turns him to her gods. You know, this missionary dating, if you're single out there thinking, I'm going to turn him. Yeah, he's not really a believer yet. But, you know, I know once we start dating and once we start going out, I'm going to take him to church and I'm going to buy him a Bible. I'm going to put his name on it or her name on it, you know. It's going to be a leather Bible. All men like leather, you know. And guys, please, man, stop playing games. I mean, just stop playing games. So, you know, she ends up turning him to her gods, doing some wicked things that we talked about earlier in the studies. And, well, he didn't exercise his given role as a husband to lead, but conceded it. He just conceded it to Jezebel. And it could be said that Jezebel wore the pants, the old saying. She wore the pants in the family. So first she tells him, you're the king, by the way. Oh, mother, and I'm going to take it. Don't worry about it. I got it. You know, we're taught on the Christian roles of a husband and a wife. And it's important to read those verses. And it's important to be taught. The church should be taught of those roles. We looked at it in Colossians 3, right? The book we finished, we looked at it in Ephesians 5, and they're online. You can go back if you want and listen to those studies or read it over and review it with your spouse. But the thing is, it's very important to know and understand our roles in marriage. This marriage is jacked up from day one, okay? But, you know, just be careful, man. That's what all I'm saying. Be careful. Moving on. So, with that, notice what she does. She sits down at her desk, and verse 8 says, and she wrote letters in Ahab's name. In Ahab's name. Sealed them with his seal, and sent the letters to the elders and the nobles who were dwelling in the city with Naboth. And she wrote in the letters, saying, proclaim a fast, and seat Naboth with high honor among the people. Stop there. As Ahab violated the 10th commandment of coveting, his wife was violating the 9th. You shall not bear false witness. What? against your neighbor. That's exactly what she was doing. She says, I know how to get the vineyard. We'll set this guy up. We'll bring false charges against him. And she dictated this letter, guys, to a royal scribe on a royal parchment using the royal seal. She's no dummy. And she knows that those who are the elders around Naboth and there in this area of Jezreel, that they will see this as very important and, you know, just professional, important, royal letter. And so she calls for a fast, and I just looked that up. And when you called for a fast, a national fast like this, it implied that a threat was coming or there was something, some kind of disaster that would come upon the people. And so she just didn't say, nobody eat. That was a sign that, what's going on, you know, kind of deal. It was a call, really, I guess we could say, of high alert. So she put everybody on high alert, or the king did, you know, as they get this letter. Verse 10, and she said this, she said, seat two men, and she, notice she says, scoundrels. Now, worthless, good for nothing, unprofitable, base people. Basically, somebody from her family. But anyway, and she says before him to bear witness against him, saying, you have blasphemed God and the king. Now, Naboth would be blamed for the fast, and that he would have to be punished because, again, this calling of fast, it was God was about to bring the hammer down. God, there was sin in the camp. And they're blaming they're going to blame Naboth for this. That God is going to punish us if we don't take care of this. But, and then it says, then take him out and stone him that he may die. Weird written letter here. I just find it interesting that the very law or the word of God that Ahab refused to agree and obey with Naboth will now be used against this man of God in a wicked sense. And yet within the letter, she's telling him to get scoundrels. And what is going on here? You know, but there's no respect. There's no fear of God in these people, in her. And so she just sends this out. And look at verse 11. And so the men of his city and the elders and the nobles who were inhabitants of his city did as Jezebel had sent to them, as it was written in the letters which she had sent to them. They proclaimed a fast and seated Naboth with high honor among the people. And two men, scoundrels, came in and sat before them, it says there. And the scoundrels witnessed against him, against Naboth, in the presence of the people, saying Naboth had blasphemed God and the king. And then they took him outside the city and stoned him with stones so that he died. And then they sent to Jezebel saying, Naboth has been stoned and is dead. Once again, you know, here they use the holy word of God, an accusation against this man of blasphemy, the holy name of God. They use it for their wicked purposes. Where were the people who knew Naboth's character? Where were these elders who bought into this letter, and why did they do that, knowing his character? I mean, just in this small section, it tells us of his character. Oh, God forbid. We cannot go against the scriptures. We can't go against God's word, or how God has given us this land. That's his character. Where are those people who knew his character and yet refused to stand up against these planted scoundrels, this whole mock trial, this whole fake, you know, gathering, this chamber of a kangaroo court? Where were they? You know, JFK quoted a man by the name of Burke in 1961. And he said this,

We know that means sons of the devil, who bring an accusation against this man, and he ends up losing his life. Well, doesn't that speak of Jesus and what happened to Jesus? Jesus there in Matthew, there in Matthew 26, where it says, "Now the chief priests, the elders, and all the council sought false testimony against Jesus to put him to death." It is always with false testimony, hasn't it? Don't raise your hand. Have you ever been falsely accused of something? And it just has, maybe still there's a tinge of hurt and pain. Being falsely accused. I remember I was in the sixth grade. And I was falsely accused of throwing a volleyball at a girl. You know, I got over it, right? That's why I'm talking about it. And I didn't do it, man. I didn't do it. But the homeboys got me. And they held me back, and she came up and slapped me. Man, I'm telling you, I still feel it. But I'm over it. Don't worry about it. I still remember her name, too. And I'm going to one day, no, never mind. But here, they had to find false testimony against Jesus to put him to death. But found none, it says. And even though many false witnesses came forward, they found none. But at last, two false witnesses came forward. I hope I'm reading this right. And said, "This fellow said, I'm able to destroy the temple of God and build it in 3 days." And we know what Jesus meant by that. He was speaking of his body, this temple. But they turned it around. But the only way they could really get him is to bring or find, try to find some false witnesses to come in. Well, that's exactly what Jezebel did. And unfortunately, she succeeded, and they took him out. And they stoned him. In verse 15, back to Kings, it says, "And it came to pass, when Jezebel heard that Naboth had been stoned and was dead, that Jezebel said to Ahab, 'Arise, take possession of the vineyard of Naboth the Jezreelite.'" She fulfilled her promise to her husband. "I'll get it for you." And this is how she got it. He says here, "Go up, take possession, which he refused to give you for money, for Naboth is not alive but dead." But he stood. He stood on the scriptures. He stood on being right before God. And he paid for it with his blood. He paid for it on a false accusation. No, he didn't give you money, but he gave his blood to be right. He gave his life standing on what is truth, which they called a lie. And so it was in verse 16, when Ahab heard that Naboth was dead, that Ahab got up, went down to take possession of the vineyard of Naboth of Jezreelite. So he just gets up and goes down like a pouting baby, and now he gets what he wants. What he coveted, now he has it. Did Ahab and Jezebel, did they really get away with it? Well, God will summon a man that we haven't seen. And in this case, scholars tell us in about 6 years, by the man Elijah, to go meet Ahab on this terrible thing. Look at there in verse 17. And so he's going down. He's seeing, "This vineyard is mine now. It's mine. It's mine, mine," right? Well, then the word of the Lord came to Elijah the Tishbite, saying, "Arise, go down to meet Ahab, the king of Israel, who lives in Samaria." There he is in the vineyard. God sees. Don't miss that. There he is. There he is. I see him. There he is. Notice this. There he is. There in the vineyard of Naboth, where he has gone down to take possession of it. See, when one covets what is not theirs, guys, and they actually go out and they possess what wasn't theirs or wasn't in God's will or wasn't in God's plan, it begins to possess them. It begins to possess them, even to a point, as we see, and this is kind of extreme, right? But death will come. Some kind of death will come. Some kind of separation, some kind of elimination will come. It may not be a death, but it'll be something of a division, something of a divide. And so he's going down thinking that he's going to have some kind of joy or happiness with it. At least that's what he thought. But it won't be. Because look at verse 19. And then God says, "You shall speak to him, saying, 'Thus says the Lord, have you murdered and also taken possession? And you shall speak to him, saying, Thus says the Lord, in the place where dogs lick the blood of Naboth, dogs shall lick your blood, even yours.'" And of course, we know that will happen next week. So Ahab said to Elijah,

0: Have you found me, O my enemy? I can't even enjoy my coveted prize, my what I've been coveting all this time, this wonderful, beautiful vineyard. And there you come. And he notice he says, have you found me, O enemy? Yes, sin will find you out, right? It will find us out. And this is what's taking place here. Guys, it's better to confess than to repress. Much better. God is not man's enemy, but man's remedy for redemption. Have you found me, O my enemy? I hope you don't see God as your enemy. I hope you allow the Holy Spirit, yes, to bring conviction. Conviction is good. Very good for us. It's healing. It's rejuvenating. It's spiritual. It's, God, you caught me. Forgive me, God. Forgive me. Yeah. Trial lawyers say this. Nobody gets away with the big one. Have you guys heard that before? And it's so true. One way or the other, a murderer, a burglar, they're going to tell on themselves. And it's real silly sometimes, you know, when you hear about this thing. Yeah, he was in a bar and he was talking about how he, you know, limb by limb, he cut this person. Really? You're going to start bragging about this thing? Because you're going to get caught. And he got caught. It all catches up to us at some point. You see, the eyes of God saw all that they did. Now, we could argue, well, God, why didn't you stop it? Why wouldn't you stop? You know, I don't know. Those are things you can ask God later on when you get to heaven. But he sees all things. He knows all things. Ahab is to be blamed for Naboth's murder. Ahab's to be blamed for it. And then he answered, Elijah says, I have found you because you have sold yourself to do evil in the sight of the Lord. Wow. God clearly held Ahab responsible for all of this. You know, hey, don't sell yourself to do evil. Brothers and sisters, you're better than that, man. You got a loving Father, a precious Lord who loves us. Let's not sell ourselves to do evil. And that's so easy to do, isn't it? It's so easy just to, you know what? You know, it's just easier for me to go the wide way than stay on the narrow, man. You know, kind of deal. At least we think that sometimes. Don't do that. Don't sell yourself. And here he sold himself to do evil. And he's responsible for this sin. He's responsible for the sin as a husband who didn't take the lead. He's responsible for this sin as a king, even though he shirked his responsibility toward both his wife and Israel. And the one that he should have protected, he kills. He says in verse 21, behold, I will bring calamity on you. I will take away your posterity and will cut off from Ahab every male in Israel, so he won't have a successor, both bond and free. And I will, he says, make your house like the house of Jeroboam, the son of Nebat, and like the house of Baasha, the son of Ahijah. Remember, we studied them, and God just took out every male from them. They have no lineage. They have no posterity. And now he says, I'm going to do that to you because of the provocation which you have provoked me to anger and made Israel sin. And let me tell you, when we make or man makes God's children to sin, you better be understanding that that angers God. When one of his children, whether it's an adult children or little children, when someone provokes them to sin, makes them to sin, it provokes God's anger. Mark 8:36 says, for what will it profit a man if he gains the whole world and loses his own soul? Or what will a man give in exchange for his soul? He goes on and says in verse 23, and concerning Jezebel, the Lord also spoke, saying, the dogs shall eat Jezebel by the wall of Jezreel. The dogs shall eat whoever belongs to Ahab and dies in the city. And the birds of the air shall eat whoever dies in the field. I mean, that's one heck of a way to go. And we're going to see that come to pass as we get into 2 Kings. But Jezebel took a man's life for her selfish husband, and soon her life will be taken in this most gross manner, having her carcass eaten by a dog instead of being buried. He says, but there's more, forgive me. But there was no one like Ahab who sold himself to do wickedness in the sight of the Lord, because Jezebel, his wife, stirred him up. And he behaved very abominably in following idols according to all that the Amorites had done, whom the Lord had cast out before the children of Israel. See, God holds the husbands who follow their wives into sin to a special accountability. He followed his wife right into this sin. That's not a good thing. So wrapping this up, verse 27. And so it was when Ahab heard those words that he tore his clothes, notice, and put sackcloth on his body and fasted and laid in sackcloth and went about mourning. Now, this is a heavy thing here, because this shows the prophecy here of judgment was an invitation to repentance. He responded the right way. And when Ahab responded that way to that invitation, God's grace and mercy was present. Whether you and I like it or not, it was there. And the word of the Lord came to Elijah the Tishbite, saying, verse 29, see how Ahab has humbled himself before me? Because he has humbled himself before me, I will not bring calamity in his days. In the days of his son, I will bring the calamity on his house. In other words, I will not begin this ending of his legacy until after he dies. And we will begin it with his sons. But as we will see, guys, in chapter 22, this humility phase will play its way out. And once again, pride will set in. God will keep his word not to bring the calamity in Ahab's days. A man by the name of Trapp said this, 3 years later, Ahab was dead under God's judgment. And he says this, I will recompense his temporary repentance with a temporary deliverance. See, don't mistake God's grace and mercy for his approval. Let me say this again. Don't mistake God's grace and mercy for his approval. Man, engage it, man. Embrace it. Repent. See, he expects repentance with results. Yes, God said, look at him. He's humbled himself. That's the grace of God. You and I would say, that dude, he may just be playing, but at this point, he's actually broken. Great. Beautiful. But now, show it. Bring results. Bring the fruit of it. That's what we're not going to see next chapter. We're not going to see the fruit of it. It should. You know that word there, repentance, means a changed mind. It means a reversal of thought. It's a military word. You heard it. It's that word about face. You're going in one direction, and you take that full 30-inch step, turn around, and now you're going in the next direction. It's action. Repentance comes with action. Repentance comes with, if I can say, with proof of it. It may become slow, but at least you see some proof of it, that he've repented. Change of mind and about face. And unfortunately, we won't see that. Matthew 3:8, therefore, bear fruits worthy of repentance. And may we understand that. And may we be humbled by God's grace and mercy for us. Amen.
1: 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Again, that number is 540-373-8683. 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
1: 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You show more affection to the person who gave you that incredible present. 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In today's message, Pastor Dan shares that when God blesses you, your response should be one of unrelenting praise and rejoicing. 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

0: Jerusalem is the place Yahweh has chosen to make his name abide. And this is why, listen, give me your attention. This is why Jerusalem is and will be the epicenter of Bible prophecy in the last days. Solely because Jerusalem is the city of God. Solely because Jerusalem is the place that Yahweh, the one true God, has put his name. Not because Jerusalem has any economic value, it doesn't. Not because Jerusalem has any strategic value, it doesn't. It doesn't have a port, it's not on a waterway. Not because Jerusalem has any natural resources, it doesn't. Solely because Yahweh chose that city for his dwelling place. And so the Bible tells us that Jerusalem will be the epicenter in the last days. Always watch Jerusalem, because Jerusalem is where it's all going to go down in the last days. A couple verses for you regarding this, if you're taking notes. Zechariah chapter 12, verse 2. Behold, I will make Jerusalem a cup of drunkenness to all the surrounding peoples when they lay siege against Judah and Jerusalem. And it shall be in that day that I will make Jerusalem a very heavy stone for all peoples. All who would heave it away will surely be cut in pieces, though all nations of the earth are gathered against it. That verse is telling us that there will be a day in the future. It hasn't happened yet in history. There will be a day when all the nations of the earth come against the city of Jerusalem. And Jerusalem will be the flashpoint in the last days. Down in Zechariah chapter 12, verse 9. It shall be in that day that I will seek to destroy all the nations that come against Jerusalem. And I will pour on the house of David and on the inhabitants of Jerusalem the spirit of grace and supplication. Listen to what the Lord says. This is the Lord Yahweh speaking. Then they will look on me whom they pierced. This is Old Testament. When did Jerusalem ever pierce Yahweh? When they nailed Jesus Christ to a cross. Jesus is God incarnate. And there's coming a day, we're told, that all of the nations of the earth will gather against the city of Jerusalem, and that will be one of the things that causes Jesus Christ to come back, to return, and he in that day will seek to destroy all the nations that come against Jerusalem, and then the Jewish people that dwell there, they will look on me whom they pierced. They will look upon Yahweh whom they pierced, whom they crucified. And yes, they will mourn for him as one mourns for his only son and grieve for him as one grieves for the firstborn. And in that day there shall be a great mourning in Jerusalem. This is over in chapter 14 of Zechariah. For I will gather all the nations to battle against Jerusalem. The city shall be taken, the houses rifled, and the women ravished. Half of the city shall go into captivity. The remnant of the people shall not be cut off from the city. Then the Lord, Yahweh, will go forth and fight against those nations as he fights in the day of battle. And that day, his feet, Yahweh's feet, will stand on the Mount of Olives, which faces Jerusalem on the east. And the Mount of Olives shall split in two, from east to west, making a very large valley. Yahweh, Jehovah, will come to the rescue of the city of Jerusalem when they are attacked by all the nations of the world. And Yahweh, his feet, will stand upon the Mount of Olives. Remember when Jesus ascended to heaven from the Mount of Olives? Remember the angel said, this same Jesus will come just as he has departed. Jesus will return to the Mount of Olives to defeat the enemies of Jerusalem and to save Jerusalem and save the Jewish people. And Jesus will rule as king over all the earth from the city of Jerusalem. This is why Jerusalem matters in global politics. This is why the land of Israel matters, as we talked about a moment ago. And this is why Jerusalem matters. This is why there's so much contention over Israel and so much contention over the city of Jerusalem. It's spiritual. It's a spiritual battle. It's a spiritual war over that land and over that city. That land and that city testify to God. That's why it's hated. That's why all the nations of the world are going to come against it. Again, not because there's anything material that of value, really, with that city, but because it's the city of God. And God has put his name there. And God is returning to there. That's why people hate it. That's why people have so much contention against it. So that's the place that God will choose to make his name abide. Verse 3, going back to chapter 26. And you shall go to the one who is priest in those days. Again, this is for future generations. Once they come into the promised land, they're to do this every year when they've collected some of the produce from the ground on their property. They're to bring a basket to the temple. Go to whoever is the priest in those days and say to him, verse 3, they're speaking to the priest, I declare today to the Lord your God that I have come to the country which the Lord swore to our fathers to give us. The person is to come with some of the produce of their land, and they're going to say basically, God has fulfilled his promise to our fathers. So they're going to come and they're going to say, God has fulfilled his promise to our fathers. He's given us the land, and I'm dwelling in the land. And here is some of the fruit of the land. The person that brings the fruit is living in the fulfilled promises of God and enjoying the fruit of God's faithfulness to his word and to the promises that he made. He's literally eating the produce of the land. And that's what this is all about. Look at verse 4. Then the priest shall take the basket out of your hand and set it down before the altar of the Lord your God. And then you shall answer and say before the Lord your God. So now the Israelite is speaking to Yahweh. In verse 3, he's speaking to the priest. Now he turns and he speaks to Yahweh. And he says to the Lord, verse 5, my father was a Syrian about to perish, and he went down to Egypt and dwelt there, few in number, and there he became a nation, great, mighty, and populous. But the Egyptians mistreated us, afflicted us, and laid hard bondage on us. Then we cried out to the Lord God of our fathers, and the Lord heard our voice and looked on our affliction and our labor and our oppression. And so the Lord brought us out of Egypt with a mighty hand and with an outstretched arm, with great terror and with signs and wonders. And he has brought us to this place. And he has given us this land, a land flowing with milk and honey. And now behold, I have brought the first fruits of the land which you, O Lord, have given me. Then you shall set it before the Lord your God and worship before the Lord your God. So you shall rejoice in every good thing which the Lord your God has given to you and to your house, you and the Levite and the stranger who is among you. So the Israelite brings a basket with some of the produce from his land, and then he recites here a summary of the history of the nation of Israel. And it was expected that he would recite this word for word, just as it is written here. This is the only place in the Old Testament, in the Bible, where God commands Israel to recite something, to repeat something word for word. The only other place you kind of see that is back in Deuteronomy 21. If you remember, if there was a unsolved murder, the elders of the nearest city were to come out and make an offering and say, we don't know anything about this murder. But here is the only place in the Bible where God says, this is something I want you to recite. And from the Jewish writings, people were expected to memorize this. They were expected to say it from memory. But the priests would coach them. If they forgot it or didn't know it, they would prompt them with the words to say this from memory.
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0: Now, look back at verse 5, and let's just kind of walk through it. Again, they're saying this to the Lord God, and they begin by saying, and again, they're just giving a summary of their history as a nation. My father was Assyrian, about to perish. This is referring to Jacob. If you remember, Jacob fled from his brother Esau, and he left the land of Canaan. He fled from Beersheba, and he fled to go live with his uncle Laban. Laban lived in Syria, and then Jacob returned from Syria back to the Promised Land, and Jacob and his family were dwelling in the Promised Land when a famine struck the land. Joseph is down in Egypt. Jacob thinks Joseph is dead. Joseph rises in power in Egypt. He becomes the second in command in Egypt. And so Jacob and his family are about to perish in this famine. They go down to Egypt. There they discover that Joseph is still alive. He's second in charge. And they end up moving down to Egypt, and they dwelt in Egypt. Verse 5, my father was Assyrian. He was about to perish, and he went down to Egypt. He dwelt there in Egypt. When he went down there, he was few in number. And there in Egypt, Israel grew into a nation, great and mighty and populous. But verse 6, the Egyptians mistreated us, afflicted us, and laid hard bondage on us. There arose a Pharaoh in Egypt who didn't know Joseph. And he was threatened by the Hebrews that were dwelling among them because they were great in number. And so that Pharaoh decided to mistreat them, afflict them, and lay hard bondage on them, enslave them. Now, I want you to notice here, if you're taking notes, in verse 6, the pronoun changes to the first person plural. You see that? The Egyptians mistreated us and afflicted us and laid hard bondage on us. Verse 7, then we cried out to the Lord. And it continues this way throughout the rest of this summary that the Israelite was to recite. And this is important. I don't want you to miss this. It's so important for the future of the unity of the nation of Israel. And there's three things here that I want you to note. First of all, every person in every future generation of Israel must know their nation's history. Every person in the nation must know their nation's history. That's the first thing. And be able to recite it from memory, a summary of their history. So, number one, everybody in the nation must know their nation's history. Number two, every person must personally identify with their nation's history. This is so important. Every person must personally identify with their nation's history. You see that beginning in verse 6. The Egyptians mistreated us, afflicted us, and laid hard bondage on us. Then we cried out to the Lord God of our fathers, and the Lord heard our voice. Every person must personally identify with their nation's history. They must see it as their own shared history and part of their own identity. even though they didn't personally experience it themselves. They weren't personally afflicted and enslaved in Egypt. Previous generation was, their forefathers were, but they identify with their nation's past history as their own history, even though it wasn't part of their own personal experience. Do you understand? And so you have to, number one, know your history of your nation. Number two, you need to identify yourself with that history as part of your personal identity, your personal history as an Israelite. And so each generation must know their nation's history and must personally identify with their nation's history as their own. And it is part of their identity, their individual identity as an Israelite. And as a people, they have a shared history, a shared identity, a shared experience that shapes them as a people. And then third, they recognize God's providential hand on their nation. Verse 7, then we cried out to the Lord God of our fathers, and the Lord heard our voice and looked on our affliction and our labor and our oppression. And so the Lord brought us out of Egypt with a mighty hand and with an outstretched arm, with great terror and with signs and wonders. He has brought us to this place, and he has given us this land flowing with milk and honey. Again, this is what the Israelites recited from memory to God when they made this basket offering. They acknowledged God's mercy upon their nation. They acknowledged God's role in forming their nation and creating their nation. They acknowledged God's role in blessing their nation. They recognized that their freedom, that their nation, that their land, that their prosperity as a people were all gifts from God. And they expressed their gratitude to God for his guiding hand upon their nation. And they recognized that God is the one who has given them this land, a prosperous land, a land flowing with milk and honey. And these three things united the people of Israel as a nation. Knowing their nation's history, identifying with their history as their own personal history, even though that wasn't their personal experience, and recognizing God's hand upon their nation. This unified the people as one people with a common history, a common identity, a common experience, and they shared gratitude to God for their nation. They were grateful to God for their nation and what God had done in their nation. This made the Israelites a united, grateful people, grateful for their nation, thankful for their nation, and they celebrated their common history, and they celebrated God's role in making their nation. And they were grateful for their nation, thankful for their nation, thankful for what God had done in creating and guiding their nation. The Bible was the most cited work by the founding fathers, and Deuteronomy in particular was the most cited work by the founding fathers. And our founding fathers understood the importance of knowing our common history as a people and recognizing God's hand in our nation and being thankful to God for his blessings upon our nation. In 1789, George Washington issued a proclamation declaring the first official Thanksgiving in the United States. Now, when we celebrate Thanksgiving today, we like just eat a lot of food, eat too much, watch a football game, you know, fall asleep on the couch. But when George Washington decreed the first Thanksgiving for our new nation, this is what he wrote in the proclamation: that it was to be a day of public thanksgiving and prayer, to be observed by acknowledging with grateful hearts the many signal favors of Almighty God. The proclamation went on to say that we may then all unite in rendering unto God our sincere and humble thanks for his kind care and protection of the people of this country. Thanksgiving was established to be a day of giving thanks to God for his blessing upon our nation and his provision and his protection and his goodness. This ceremony that's described in Deuteronomy 26 is kind of like Israel's thanksgiving. Coming before the Lord and just expressing thanksgiving to him for his blessings upon the nation. And it created a sense of oneness in the nation, among the people, a sense of unity among the people, and a sense of gratitude among the people for the nation that God had given them. Now, I will tell you that we're going to see later on in our study of the Old Testament that Israel will forget their history. Israel will forget their national identity as a people, and they will fail to see God's hand upon their nation. And you know what's going to result from that? It's going to lead to disunity in the nation. It's going to lead to idolatry in the nation. It's going to lead to ingratitude. It's going to lead to division and strife, ultimately civil war in the nation.
3: He asked me how I know, and I say it rings truer than the finest crystal.
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1: It's time for Enduring Word. Grab your Bible as we study together with David Guzik, author of the Enduring Word Bible Commentary and a teaching pastor at Calvary Chapel, Santa Barbara.
2: The wicked queen Athaliah, we see a likeness of Eve, who had her part in the fall of humanity. I'm not trying to say that Eve was as wicked as Athaliah at all. No, comparatively to Athaliah, Eve was an absolute saint. But Eve definitely had her part in the fall of humanity. She's not responsible for it. Adam was responsible for it. But she had a role. She had a part in it. But in the wonderful woman Jehoshabeth, we see a likeness of Mary, the mother of Jesus.
1: When Eve decided to heed Satan's whispers over God's guidance, it set off a chain reaction that led to the world's suffering due to her choice. It really creates a striking image of Eve, doesn't it? However, women are wonderfully diverse. The Bible showcases incredible women who embodied the love of Jesus through their actions and spirit. Today, Pastor David is diving into the story of Jehoshabeth. She kept Joash, the true king of Israel, safe from the enemy and raised him as her own. Now, here's Pastor David in 2 Chronicles chapter 22 as he continues his message, A Wicked King and an Evil Queen.
2: Adam Clark put it like this in 2 Kings chapter 8, verse 26. I am satisfied the reading in 2 Chronicles 22:2 is a mistake and that we should read 22 instead of 42 years. By the way, the Septuagint, that is the ancient Greek translation of the Hebrew scriptures, the Septuagint has 22 years here in 2 Chronicles chapter 22, verse 2, and this is the preferred reading. In any regard, this man who became king at a relatively young age, he was a wicked man. Did you see that description of him in verse 3? This is what it said. He also walked in the ways of the house of Ahab, for his mother advised him to do wickedly. Ahaziah's mother was the wicked Athaliah, who was the daughter of Ahab and Jezebel of the northern kingdom of Israel. And she was given in marriage to Jehoram, who was the king of Judah at that time, and of course, Ahaziah's father. She brought her influence to bear on her son and made him more of a son of Ahab and Jezebel than he was a son of David and David's godly descendants. And through her control of her son and through her subsequent ruling, Athaliah exercised great power in the kingdom of Judah. That's why Martin Selman says, during both reigns, therefore, and he means the reign of Ahaziah and the reign of Athaliah, during both reigns, therefore, Ahab's dynasty was in effective control of Judah. Friends, these were dark, dark days for the kingdom of Judah, effectively being ruled by ungodly leaders aligned with the northern kingdom of Israel. So let's see what happens here to Ahaziah, starting at verse 5. We read this. He also followed their advice and went with Jehoram, the son of Ahab, king of Israel, to war against Hazael, king of Syria, at Ramoth-Gilead. And the Syrians wounded Joram. Then he returned to Jezreel to recover from the wounds which he received at Ramah when he fought against Hazael, king of Syria. And Azariah, the son of Jehoram, the king of Judah, went down to see Jehoram, the son of Ahab, in Jezreel, because he was sick. His going to Jehoram was God's occasion for Ahaziah's downfall. For when he arrived, he went out with Jehoram against Jehu, the son of Nimshi, whom the Lord had anointed to cut off the house of Ahab. And it happened when Jehu was executing judgment on the house of Ahab and found the princes of Judah and the sons of Ahaziah's brothers who served Ahaziah, that he killed them. Then he searched for Ahaziah, and they caught him, he was hiding in Samaria, and brought him to Jehu. When they had killed him, they buried him, because they said, he is the son of Jehoshaphat who sought the Lord with all his heart. So the house of Ahaziah had no one to assume power over the kingdom. What a sad and sordid tale this is. Verse 5 tells us that he went with Jehoram, the son of Ahab, king of Israel, to war against Hazael, king of Syria. Ahaziah's close association with the wicked house of Ahab developed into a war alliance with Israel against Syria. His connection with his mother's family, remember his mother was a daughter of Ahab and Jezebel, that connection was so strong and so sympathetic that he paid a visit to the injured and sick king of Israel, whose name was also Jehoram, the same as Ahaziah's father. Now, verse 9, then he searched for Ahaziah, and they caught him. This refers to what Jehu did when he was being used as an instrument of God's judgment against the house of Ahab. Jehu is one of the more interesting men of the Old Testament. God raised him up to bring judgment against the dynasty of Omri that ruled the northern kingdom of Israel. You'll find that record in 2 Kings chapter 9, verses 1 through 26. Now, in the course of fulfilling that divine commission to bring judgment against the house of Omri, that is, Ahab and his descendants, he also came against Ahaziah, the king of Judah. Now, Jehu had no direct command or commission from God to bring judgment upon the king of Judah, but he did it anyway. Consciously or unconsciously, he was guided by God and he killed Ahaziah. And then also the sons of Ahaziah's brothers. Martin Selman has an interesting comment on this phrase. He says the Hebrew calls them sons of the brothers of Ahaziah. But since his actual brothers were dead, according to 2 Chronicles 21 verse 17 and 2 Chronicles 22 verse 1, the first verse of this chapter, and their sons were probably no more than children, they're best regarded as kinsmen. In other words, relatives to the royal house. But notice here, verse 9 says, when they had killed him, Ahaziah was killed because he carried on his close alliance with Ahab and his house. And when God brought judgment against the house of Ahab, the dynasty of Omri that was the ancestor of Ahab, when God brought judgment against that line of kings over Israel, Ahaziah was caught up in that judgment. You see, Ahaziah was happy to associate himself with the northern kingdom of Israel and their wicked kings. Therefore, he died in the same judgment that came upon the king of Israel through Jehu. Ahaziah was also a blood relative of Ahab. Ahab was his grandfather on his mother's side. Therefore, this made him liable under the judgment that came upon Ahab and his descendants. Again, Martin Selman says this, by failing to separate himself from Jehoram, he made himself liable to suffer the same punishment that God had previously announced against Ahab's house, which he had chosen Hazael and Jehu to carry out. If you want to know more about the reign of Ahaziah and his sad end at the hands of Jehu, you can find that in 2 Kings chapter 9, verses 1 through 26. The reconciliation of the details between the death of Ahaziah and 2 Chronicles 22 and 2 Kings 9 is complicated, but it's definitely possible. Adam Clark, among other commentators, carefully works out the details. But I like this comment by J. Barton Payne. He said this, the final movements of Ahaziah are difficult to trace, but may perhaps be reconstructed as follows. He fled south from Jezreel so as to hide in Samaria. He was brought to Jehu, fatally wounded him near Ibleam, between Jezreel and Samaria. He fled by chariot northwest to Megiddo, where he died. And his body was carried by Ahaziah's servants to Jerusalem, where they buried him. So again, this is a good reconstruction of the two accounts, the one in 2 Kings 9, the other one here in 2 Chronicles chapter 22. The bottom line is simply this. Verse 9 says, they buried him. Now, when Ahaziah was killed in battle, they gave him a dignified burial. Not for his own sake, but because his ancestor Jehoshaphat was a godly man. So friends, do you see what's going on here? We started the chapter with the beginning of the reign of Ahaziah. So what we have in Israel is we have the reigns of two wicked kings in a row. You have Jehoram, who reigned for 8 years and was a wicked king. And you have Ahaziah, who reigned for only 1 year and he was a wicked king. And he was killed in the first year, or at the end of the first year of his reign. What's going to happen next for the kingdom of Judah? Friends, we're going to see it goes from bad to worse. Look at verse 10 with me. We read this. Now when Athaliah, the mother of Ahaziah, saw that her son was dead, she arose and destroyed all the royal heirs of the house of Judah.

We remember that Athaliah was the daughter of Ahab and Jezebel, and she was given to Jehoram, the king of Judah, as a bride. She was a bad influence on both her husband, that is, King Jehoram of Judah, for the 8 years of his reign, and her son, King Ahaziah of Judah, for the 1 year of his reign. For the last 9 years in Judah, she was the power behind the throne, manipulating things and being an evil influence to both her husband and to her son. But what she does here in verse 10 is even worse. Let me read that verse to you again. Now, when Athaliah, the mother of Ahaziah, saw that her son was dead, she arose and destroyed all the royal heirs of the house of Judah. Athaliah was from the family of Ahab, and Jehu had completely destroyed all of Ahab's descendants in Israel. Now, after Jehu's coup in the northern kingdom, Athaliah tried to save something for Ahab's family by trying to eliminate the house of David in Judah. If it was up to this wicked queen, she would have murdered every descendant of David so that no king descended from David could sit upon the throne. Now, years before, the king of Judah, Jehoshaphat, married his son to this daughter of Ahab and Jezebel, hoping to make an alliance with those wicked and apostate leaders. Friends, what terrible results came from Jehoshaphat, who otherwise was a good and godly king. What terrible results came from his efforts to make an alliance for his son by marrying to his son the daughter of Ahab and Jezebel. Matthew Poole says this, "And this was the fruit of Jehoshaphat's marrying his son to a daughter of that idolatrous and wicked house of Ahab, even the extirpation of all his posterity but one." Now, we'll talk about that one a little bit later. And then Christopher Knapp says this in his commentary, "No character in history, sacred or secular, stands out blacker or more hideous than this daughter of law of the godly Jehoshaphat. She was a terrible woman, the only queen to rule over the kingdom of Judah, and she was a wicked woman." Now, verses 11 and 12, God is going to use somebody very special, a woman named Jehoshabeth, to preserve the royal line of David, whom again, Athaliah desired to kill all the descendants of David, to shut out that line. Here we go, verses 11 and 12. "But Jehoshabeth, the daughter of the king, took Joash, the son of Ahaziah, and stole him away from among the king's sons who were being murdered, and put him and his nurse in a bedroom. So Jehoshabeth, the daughter of King Jehoram, the wife of Jehoiada the priest, for she was the sister of Ahaziah, hid him from Athaliah, so that she did not kill him. And he was hidden with them in the house of God for 6 years while Athaliah reigned over the land." Friends, I want to introduce you to a wonderful woman named Jehoshabeth. This little known woman, she's called Jehoshabeah in 2 Kings 11, verse 2, but it's the same woman. This little known woman named Jehoshabeth here in 2 Chronicles 22 had an important place in God's plan of the ages. Through her courage and ingenuity, she preserved the royal line of David through which the Messiah would eventually come. She did this by rescuing and hiding the boy Joash, the son of Ahaziah. Friends, evil people like Athaliah will begin their work and do the best they can with it, but God can always raise up a Jehoshabeth. You could say that the second half of 2 Chronicles chapter 22 is really a tale of two women, a very wicked woman named Athaliah and a very godly woman named Jehoshabeth. G. Campbell Morgan put it like this. He said, "No evil anger is sufficient to frustrate divine purpose. And against the wickedness of one woman, God set the

0: passion of another. Now, it says here in verse 11 that Jehoshabeth was the sister of Ahaziah. If you wanted to be technical, she would probably be a half-sister. It's very unlikely that she was the daughter of Athaliah. No doubt Ahaziah, being a king, had more than one wife, and this was a daughter from a different mother. And what did she do? She hid the sole surviving descendant of the house of David, Joash. It says there in verse 12, he was hidden with them in the house of God for 6 years. Now, friends, even though Ahaziah was a bad king who made evil alliances, he was still a descendant of David, and he was still the successor of his royal line. So for the sake of David and the covenant God made with David, God remembered his promise and spared this one young survivor to the massacre that Athaliah wished to make over all the royal descendants of David. The line of David was almost extinguished and continued only in the presence of a small boy named Joash. But God preserved that flickering flame. Donald Wiseman, in his commentary, says that, quote, Josephus, in Antiquities 9:7-1, says that the bedroom where the child and his nurse was hid was a room where spare furniture and mattresses were stored. Well, maybe that's the case. But here we see that despite her best efforts, the wicked queen Athaliah was unable to completely wipe out the line of David. Friends, do you realize that she's murdering her own relatives, her own grandchildren? Joash was the grandson of Athaliah, and she wanted to murder him. Now, I see how my wife, who is a grandmother, right now, we have 3 wonderful grandchildren, and who knows, maybe God will bless us with more along the way. But right now, when we think of our 3 beautiful grandchildren, I think of how much love and how much care and just how much delight my wife has in those grandchildren. I mean, on myself too, but it's something special, but between the grandmother and the grandchildren. And how wicked and against nature it must be for this Athaliah to want to murder her own grandchildren. She murdered several of her own grandchildren, and she wanted to murder them all. But God would not allow it. I like what G. Campbell Morgan said. He said, thus evil always breaks down. It is extremely clever. It calculates on all the changes and seems to leave no unguarded place. But with unvarying regularity, it fails somewhere to cover up its tracks or to ensure its victory. So, like the little boy Samuel, Joash grew up in the temple. And like Samuel, he probably found little ways to help the priests, whatever could be done without attracting too much attention. Adam Clark has a good comment on this. He says this, quote, nothing but the miraculous intervention of the divine providence could have saved the line of David at this time and preserved the prophecy relative to the Messiah. The whole truth of that prophecy and the salvation of the world appeared to be now suspended on the brittle thread of the life of an infant, a year or two old, to destroy whom was the interest of the reigning power. But God can save by few as well as by many. He had purposed, and vain were the counter exertions of earth and of hell. Friends, it's true. God preserved the line of David, the line of the Messiah, Jesus Christ, by a very slender thread, but he preserved it. All right, one more quote. This is again from G. Campbell Morgan. He says, there are hours in human history when it seems as though evil were almost all-powerful. It entrenches itself in great strength. It builds up great ramparts. It inaugurates policies of the utmost craft and cleverness. It seems to be able to bind together a kingdom which is invincible. All this is false scheming. There is no finality, no security in the apparent might of iniquity. So friends, let's not sugarcoat it. Athaliah was a wicked, evil woman. This chapter started with a wicked king, and it ended with an evil queen. But listen, God is going to get his victory. Now, before we leave 2 Chronicles chapter 22, let's consider just a couple ways that this chapter may point to Jesus Christ. I'm not being exhaustive here. There may be other ways as well, but let's just consider. Here's two similarities. Number one, in the wicked queen Athaliah, we see a likeness of Eve, who had her part in the fall of humanity. I'm not trying to say that Eve was as wicked as Athaliah at all. No, comparatively to Athaliah, Eve was an absolute saint. But Eve definitely had her part in the fall of humanity. She's not responsible for it. Adam was responsible for it. But she had a role. She had a part in it. But in the wonderful woman Jehoshabeth, we see a likeness of Mary, the mother of Jesus, who had her part in raising and protecting the true king, the King of Kings. That's the first similarity. Athaliah with Eve, Jehoshabeth with Mary. Here's a second similarity. The boy Joash, the rightful heir to the throne, was hidden for many years before he was clearly displayed as the king. Is it not also true that Jesus of Nazareth, the King of Kings, was hidden, so to speak, for many years before he was clearly displayed as Messiah and King? There's Jesus growing up in Nazareth. First as a boy, then as a teen, then working his trade, then providing for the family, even without being married, but providing for Mary and his mother and all the rest of it. There he is, sort of hidden in obscurity for those many years before he began his ministry and was clearly displayed as Messiah and King. There's a similarity between Joash and Jesus of Nazareth. Thank you, Lord God, that you preserve your work. Though the powers of evil seem great and sometimes unstoppable, we know that your goodness, that your salvation, that your redemption will survive and will continue in this world. The promise of Jesus will be proven true, that the gates of hell will not prevail against this church, even in times and seasons when it seems like evil is so powerful. Thank you, Lord, for your work. Thank you for your abiding presence with us. We praise you for it. In Jesus' name, amen.
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1: Oh, what a sad, sad state of spiritual affairs when the things of God become wearisome. Tragic. My wife always gets after me because even on vacation, I can't stop ministering. Going to Hawaii next month for a vacation. But we'll be ministering in Honolulu. Or Bill Stonebreaker while we're there. But I love it. You know, it's not wearisome to me. Now, she would like to be with me more. In fact, she told me tonight to pray about spending more time with her. I'm praying about it. You know, the minister's wives are many times some of the unspoken heroes of this whole warfare. We talk about the sacrifices a minister has to make, but the wife also makes many sacrifices. And I thank God for the sacrifices that Kay has made and the reflection of those sacrifices in the lives of our children. Because I was gone so much, a great part of the burden of giving to the children that security and word and love and all within the home fell upon her. She made it a point to never allow the children to come home to an empty house. Always to be there whenever they came home from school. And we thank God for the blessed fruit that we have now from those sacrifices that she made while we were engaged in the work of the Lord. But if serving God ever becomes weariness to you, then it's time to get out. Time to do something else. Surely you should not be inflicting yourself upon others if you yourself have become wearied doing the work of the Lord. You say, oh, what weariness it is, and you've snuffed at it. And you brought that which was torn, that which was lame, that which was sick. And thus you brought an offering. And should I accept it, saith the Lord, but cursed be the deceiver which hath in his flock a male and vows and sacrifices unto the Lord a corrupt thing. God pronounces a curse upon that man that would make a promise to God and then substitute on it. Give God sacrifice something that was corrupted. For I am a great king, saith the Lord of hosts, and my name is awesome among the heathen. Now he addresses himself to the priest. And now, O ye priest, this commandment is for you. And if you will not hear, and if you will not lay it to heart to give glory unto my name, saith the Lord of hosts, I will even send a curse upon you, and I will curse your blessings. Yea, I have cursed them already because you do not lay it to heart. Now, in order to get a real background to Malachi, you need to read again the books of Ezra and Nehemiah, because Malachi was prophesying during the time of Ezra and Nehemiah. This was the time when the children of Israel had returned from their Babylonian captivity and were starting to rebuild the nation. And we remember how they read to the people the law of the Lord and how the people had begun to put away their wives and began to marry the wives from the cities of Ashdod and Ammon and the Moabites. And Malachi will come down on this pretty soon, but you get a historic background to Malachi in Nehemiah and Ezra, which you should reread just to put the whole prophecy in perspective. Behold, I will corrupt your seed and spread dung upon your faces, even the dung of your solemn feast, and one shall take you away with it. God isn't really very gentle, is he? And ye shall know that I have sent this commandment unto you, that my covenant might be with Levi, saith the Lord of hosts. My covenant was with him of life and peace, and I gave them to him for the fear wherewith he feared me and was afraid before my name. Now God established the covenant of the priesthood with the tribe of Levi because of the fear of the Lord, the reverence that he had towards God. The covenant was of life and of peace. God's covenant with man is that of life and peace. God has promised to you eternal life and the peace of God which passes human understanding. These are the benefits of our covenant with God. This is the covenant that he had made with Levi because of Levi's reverence for him. The law of truth was in his mouth. Iniquity was not found in his lips. He walked with me in peace and in fairness and did turn many away from iniquity. And of course, that was the duty of the priest, to walk before the Lord honestly, in righteousness, in peace. For the priest's lips should keep knowledge, and they should seek the law at his mouth. For he is the messenger of the Lord of hosts. Now that really is the ministry of bringing the people the knowledge of God. For we are the messengers of the Lord. And that's what we stand here to do, to proclaim to you a message from God. And that should always be what is upon our hearts. Whenever we step into the pulpit, I have a message from the Lord for you. As Paul the Apostle said, that which I have received from the Lord, I also delivered unto you. And that should always be the means of communication to the church. God, through his servant, proclaiming his word, his truth to his people. But ye are departed out of the way, that is the priest. You have caused many to stumble at the law. Ye have corrupted the covenant of Levi, saith the Lord of hosts. And this can be said of so much of the apostate ministry today. I have no respect for those ministers who deny the word of God, who deny the authority of the word of God, who deny the authenticity of the word of God. I don't know why they're in the ministry. They've corrupted their positions. They have turned people away from the Lord. And there are many people today who are turned away from the Lord because the churches and the ministers totally failed to proclaim to them the truth of the Lord. And the church became a social center, and the ministers became the head of social organizations. And their emphasis became the social program. And their messages were sweet little nothings about birds and flowers and butterflies. And the reviews of the latest books. But they had no message from God for the people, and the people were turned away from God because of the failure of the priest or of the ministers. Ye have corrupted the covenant of Levi, God said. Therefore have I also made you contemptible and base before all the people. Now what happened is the people turned against the priesthood, and they began to treat the priest contemptibly, and rightfully so. It is interesting in Brazil how that the people have turned against the ministers, treating them with contempt. And you can't blame the people, you have to blame the ministers who were derelict in their duty of bringing the people the truth of God's word and of God's love, and foisting upon them some social action program. There is a place for social action, but not the church. Our place is to proclaim God's truth to the people. And it is the changed people who change the society. Because of that, I've made you contemptible and base, according as ye have not kept my ways, but have been partial in your administering of the law. Have we not all one Father? Is there not just one God who has created us? Then why are we dealing so treacherously against our brothers? Would to God that the churches could realize that we have only one Father. We're serving only one God. Why should we have all of the divisions within the church? Why should we have, you know, this church downing that church and you know, all of this competition, fighting, jealousies, strives going on within the body of Christ? We should realize that there's only one God. We all serve the same Lord. God help us. If we are Baptist or Lutherans or Presbyterians or Catholics or Nazarenes or whatever, God help us to just simply be Christians. One God, one Father. We're all brothers. God said, how come they don't realize that? Why is it that there's all this treachery going on between them? All the rivalry. Judah hath dealt treacherously, and an abomination is committed in Israel and in Jerusalem. For Judah hath profaned the holiness of the Lord which he loved, and hath married the daughter of a strange god. So the Lord is here speaking about this treacherous thing that was going on, in that the men of Judah who had returned to rebuild the nation had begun to divorce their own wives of their youth. And they began to marry these girls from Ashdod, that is of the Philistines, from Ammon, that is the area of Moab, Jordan today, leaving their wives and marrying these young gals from these foreign nations who were strangers to God and to the covenants of God. And so he speaks about the treacherous dealing, these husbands. Actually, in the book of Nehemiah, when Nehemiah saw what was going on, he called all the people together, and he really laid a trip on these guys who had left the wives of their youth and had married these young gals and had had children by them. And he said, all right, this is what you've got to do. Put away every strange wife. Every man of you, you've got to put away your strange wife and the children that were born by them. And he went among them and started pulling their beards and knocking their heads and just really treating them rough. And he was setting things in order. The last chapter of Nehemiah, interesting picture of how Nehemiah was dealing very forcibly with this thing which was such an abomination unto God, that a man would deal so treacherously with the wife of his youth when he became older. The Lord will cut off the man that does this, the master and the scholar, out of the tabernacles or the tents of Jacob, and him that offereth an offering unto the Lord of hosts. And this have you done again, covering the altar of the Lord with tears and weeping and crying out, inasmuch as he regards not the offering anymore, nor receives it with good will at your hand. Now, all of your tears and crying and everything else in the altar of God doesn't alter what you have done. It does not allow God to condone what you have done. You say, well, why? Because the Lord is the witness between you and your wife, the wife of your youth, against whom you have dealt treacherously. Yet she is your companion and the wife of your covenant. You made a vow, you covenanted, till death do us part. The wife of your covenant. And did he not make the two of you one? Yet had he the residue of the Spirit? And wherefore and why one? that he might seek a godly seed. God was seeking to preserve a godly seed for the nation Israel in order that they might bring forth his son into the world. That's why he commanded them not to marry outside of the race. Therefore, he said, take heed to your spirit. Let none deal treacherously against the wife of his youth. There are people who imagine that the Bible teaches against interracial marriages, but it really does not, except for the Jews, and that was to preserve the godly seed that he might bring forth the Messiah from this nation. But there is really no prohibition in the scripture as such against interracial marriages. Again, we all have one Father, and we all serve one God. Culturally, there may be difficulties, but scripturally, I see none. For the Lord, the God of Israel, saith that he hates divorcing. For one covers violence with his garment, saith the Lord of hosts. Therefore, take heed to your spirit that you deal not treacherously. So God sets himself against divorcing. He said, I hate it. And the Lord said there was only one real cause for divorce, and that was adultery, fornication. Then the Lord said, you have wearied the Lord with your words. Yet you say, where did we weary him? He said, when you say that everyone is good in the eyes of the Lord. Doesn't matter, you know, everyone is good. There's a spark of good in everybody. I said, you've wearied me with your words. The innate goodness of man. Everyone is good before the Lord. There are still those today saying that. And God delights in all men. Where then is the God of judgment? God will judge the wicked. And God is wearied by this false philosophy. Oh, everyone is good. God delights in all men. The universal fatherhood of God and the universal brotherhood of man. No matter who you are, what you've done, we're all the sons of God and everyone is good in the eyes of God. Then wherein is the God of judgment? Why does God speak so much about the judgment that is going to fall upon the wicked? Now the promise of the coming of John the Baptist as the forerunner to Jesus Christ. Behold, I will send my messenger, and he shall prepare the way before me. And the Lord whom ye seek shall suddenly come to his temple, even the messenger of the covenant whom ye delight in. Behold, he shall come, saith the Lord of hosts. But who may abide the day of his coming? And who shall stand when he appears? For he is like a refiner's fire and like the fuller's soap. And he shall sit as a refiner and a purifier of silver. And he will purify the sons of Levi and purge them as gold and silver, that they may offer unto the Lord an offering in righteousness. Then shall the offering of Judah and Jerusalem be pleasant unto the Lord as in the days of old and in the former years. Now, here we have a commingling of both the first and the second comings of Jesus Christ. John the Baptist did come as the forerunner, proclaim the coming of the Lord after him. There's one coming after me, mightier than I, the latchet of whose shoes I'm not worthy to unloose. And when he saw Jesus, he said to his disciples, behold, the Lamb of God who takes away the sin of the world. He bore testimony of Jesus Christ. But Jesus was rejected. He did come to the temple. He did cleanse it. He drove out the money changers and those that were selling the doves. But he was rejected. But he is coming again. And before he comes again, Elijah shall come, precede him, and prepare the hearts of the people for the coming of the Lord. So part of this was fulfilled in his first coming. Much of it remains to be fulfilled in his second coming. But with Malachi and so many of the others, they did not see the two aspects of the coming of the Messiah. And so as they wrote, Peter said, they wrote of things that they really didn't understand, earnestly desiring to look into these things and to understand them, but they really didn't. And they didn't understand really the seeming ambiguity and contradictions of the prophecies that they were making. For they were prophesying that he would reign as king and Lord forever upon the throne of David and establish the kingdom forever. And yet they were saying, and he is despised and rejected of men, a man of sorrow, acquainted with grief, cut off from the land of the living.
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1: May the Lord be with you, and may the Lord give you a wonderful week. May his hand just rest upon your life in a very special way. And may your faith in God be increased. May the Lord help you, as with those men of faith, to endure, because you can see actually what others cannot see, that eternal plan and purpose of God. And may God bring you into harmony with his purposes for your life as you walk with him this week. In Jesus' name.
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3: Lately, social media and our newscasters are predicting that worldwide calamity is right around the corner. In fact, so-called experts are saying we don't have much time left on the planet. 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
1: God's desire is that none should perish for their sins, but receive forgiveness through repentance. 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
2: Or do you despise the riches of his goodness? I'd like you to underline that because that's the key of what happens when a person backslides. Do you despise the riches of his goodness and his forbearance and long-suffering? That's three things. Not knowing that the goodness of God leads you to repentance.

0: Welcome to Chapter and Verse, where we're taking part in a verse-by-verse study of the book of Romans, led by pastor and teacher Mike McIntosh. This New Testament book is a profound and priceless document. Paul wrote this book from Corinth in about 57 AD, as he was preparing for his visit to Jerusalem. Apparently, he had finished his work in the East and planned to visit Rome after first bringing a collection to Jerusalem for the poor Christians there. In these studies, we will find Paul underlining the importance of providing in-depth definitions of key biblical themes, such as slavery, sin, redemption, and God's goodness and grace. And now, let's turn to the second chapter of Romans and join Mike for today's lesson on CNV.
1: So Sodom and Gomorrah, if it was for hospitality, I don't think he would have nuked it. So this example is here. Peter says, then the Lord delivered righteous Lot, who was oppressed by the lack of hospitality. No, he was oppressed by the filthy conduct of the wicked. For that righteous man, Lot, dwelling among them, they tormented his righteous soul from day to day by seeing and hearing their lawless deeds. So Peter gives us the definition of why the destruction of Gomorrah. Then, and this is a very important Bible verse for everyone to memorize, the Lord knows how to deliver the godly out of temptations and to reserve the unjust under punishment for the day of judgment. Now, what does that mean? It's a great verse to show you that the great temptation or testing called the tribulation in the book of Revelation is a period, we're told in the Old Testament, that never has been seen in the book of Revelation. It says never has anything like this ever been seen or heard of on the earth, the judgments that come. But God knows how to deliver his righteous people from testing. So if you believe you're going to go through the tribulation, which is a judgment time for non-believers, you may want to look at this. God knows how to deliver us. And since the wrath of God came upon his only begotten Son, his judgment has already fallen for you. And your faith, by asking forgiveness and receiving it, erases your sin because Jesus took the judgment. And you're not going to be put in double jeopardy, that you're going to have to prove your heart. Your heart is being proved every day. And so the lazier you are as a Christian, the less you grow spiritually. And so God would have you be strong, that when the church is taken up, you are ready to go. And you're not half in the world, living a hypocritical life. Nor are you in paranoia and fear that you are going to go through the tribulation, which is God's wrath. It's called that. It's his testing, and a testing like has never been seen on the earth. But Jesus was your ultimate test. If you could accept him as your Lord and Savior, he has provided the ransom for your sins by shedding his own blood. So I'd like you to read that out loud, because that's one you want to get deep into your heart. Would you please with me at verse 9? Then the Lord knows how to deliver the godly out of temptations and to reserve the unjust under punishment for the day of judgment. And especially those who walk according to the flesh in the lust of uncleanness, they despise authority. They are presumptuous people. They are self-willed people. They're not afraid to speak evil of dignitaries. Whereas angels, who are greater in power and might, do not bring a reviling accusation against them before the Lord. But these, like natural brute beasts, made to be caught and destroyed, speak evil of things that they do not understand, and they will utterly perish in their own corruption. So he is reinforcing that there are people that their minds are so strong, so self-willed, their hearts are so hardened, they have sold themselves out, as Paul said in chapter 1 of Romans. They have a reprobate, which means unable to be saved. Your heart has gotten so hard that you're unable to truly be saved. And I don't think I've ever seen anything more frustrating than a person who says they're a Christian And yet they get into drugs or something, and they feel like the scripture of Esau is for them, that Jacob God loved, but Esau he hated. That seems to be the verse. I was thinking of a professional athlete that was a friend for many years here in San Diego, and he overdosed, but he was a very strong Christian. And he went into a rehab, and he just could not shake it. And the last time I saw him, the night that he died, he came to church, and he was so frazzled, and there's not a word I could say to him. I believe he's in heaven, but he wasted some very, very good time. He was so frustrated with himself that he kept saying, "I'm reprobate." And I'd say, "Then why are you here?" "Because I want God to forgive me." But if you want God to forgive you, you are not reprobate. There's still hope for you. The moment you get to a place that you don't want God to forgive you and you don't want to exercise faith, pretty much your heart is hardened and you're beyond hope. And there is only one sin that Jesus said would not be forgiven. And it's not robbing a bank, and it's not winning the lotto and being a Christian and you got into the lotto. It is the blasphemy of the Holy Spirit. And when you blaspheme the Holy Spirit and attribute the works of God to the devil, your heart's really hard. And if you reject the Holy Spirit from bringing to you the truth that Jesus Christ is the way, the truth, and the life, and that he is the way to salvation, then you've blasphemed him. Your mind, your college education, your belief systems are much stronger than the Holy Spirit. So that is the reprobate mind. And God cannot forgive a person for rejecting Jesus. He can forgive you for everything, but you have the free choice and will to accept or to reject eternal life. It's your choice. He will never force you. He will definitely do a lot of things to help you and keep you aware that you're getting close to the fire break. But these natural brute beasts, that's what he counts them, and they will utterly perish in their own corruption and will receive the wages of unrighteousness as those who count it pleasure to carouse in the daytime. They are spots and blemishes, carousing, partying, in their own deceptions while they feast with you. God says it's our heart, and it excuses or accuses. So our heart is what he's looking at. And I think his grace is so rich that if a person doesn't understand, they have this law, like he says, inside. And a person can always cry out to God. And I believe God is very gracious even to the last second of somebody crying out for God's mercy to come to their life. So let's close this with Peter here and go back to Paul. While they are wells in verse 17 without water, clouds carried by a tempest, for whom is reserved blackness of darkness forever. For when they speak great swelling words of emptiness, they allure people through the lusts of the flesh, through lewdness, the ones who have actually escaped from those who live in error. While they promise them liberty, they themselves are slaves of corruption. For by whom a person is overcome, by him also he is brought into bondage. That is a great relationship verse for people to realize. If you get overcome by somebody and they have problems, you're going to be in their bondage. For if after they have escaped the pollution of the world through the knowledge of the Lord and Savior Jesus Christ, they are once again entangled. Now, doesn't that sort of look like a big ball of thread all twisted or string and you're trying to hook up a kite to it? Here's a person that believes in Jesus, but they get back entangled in these things and overcome. The latter end is worse for them than the beginning. For it would have been better for them not to have known the way of righteousness than having known, and then to turn from the holy commandment that's been delivered to them. For it is a proverb to them, according to the true proverb that's happening: a dog returns to his own vomit, and a pig, having washed in her own, to her wallowing in the mire. So he tells us that there are people that claim to be believers, but it is worse for them to walk away from the truth, because they have this conscience that excuses them, and they know right from wrong. So if you're sitting here and your heart's pounding a little bit because the Holy Spirit is revealing something to you, you have the necklace with the cross on it, maybe a Bible in your hand, And even in your car, there's a Christian music CD playing, but you know what your weekend was like. That, to me, has to be hell for you. You don't have to be trapped in that place, but the scriptures are very open to tell you it is a rough place to be, because it's worse than when you were first forgiven.

such things, and you're doing the same thing, that you are going to be able to escape? Will you get away from your sins, be accountable? Or do you despise the riches of his goodness? I'd like you to underline that, because that's the key of what happens when a person has forbearance and long-suffering. That's three things. Not knowing that the goodness of God leads you to repentance. Underline those three things. The riches of his goodness, his forbearance, and his long-suffering. You might even think that you're special and God, you know, is letting you get away with something that because you are special and you know he's a loving God. And judgment isn't for you, but then you've been trapped because Jesus Christ did die for you and he did pay for your sins, and he wants you to come back. He's asking to come back to him because the judgment is going to be on you, and you have no way out of all people knowing this. In John Corson's commentary on Romans, he told a story of a banker in the West in the 1800s. And every day, at the end of banking day, he would steal a silver dollar. And he worked the bank books, and for years he would stash these silver dollars in the attic above his bedroom. And he was getting ready to retire. He'd been there for years. He'd been doing this day after day, year after year. He had so much silver, and he was looking forward to retiring. He got into bed, and all of a sudden, the weight of that old ceiling above his bed and the floor of the attic above just couldn't take all the rain that had come over the years and how weak it was, and it crashed in on him, and it buried him and smothered him in his silver dollars that he was stealing. You know, there's nothing hidden that shall not be revealed. That's what the Bible says. There is technically no perfect crime. And especially if the Holy Ghost is involved, he'll give hints and clues to the investigating officers, and they won't even know it's him, maybe. In verse 4, do you despise the riches of his goodness? Only you can answer that. His goodness. You know, his goodness endures forever. If you're looking for work, you like this book. It's the book of J-O-B, Job, and it's just before the Psalms. And at verse 12 of chapter 1, there is a lesson here for all of us about the goodness of God and how his goodness leads to forbearance, that he helps us in bad times, and he strengthens us. So he tells us about this man in the land of Uz. His name was Job. He was blameless and upright, one who feared God. He shunned or hated evil. He had 10 children, 7 sons, 3 daughters. His possessions were 7,000 sheep. That would make him a multi-millionaire many times over. 3,000 camels. He had a distribution, you know, trucking business there, taking goods all over the desert. 500 yoke of oxen, so 2 to a yoke. And he'd have 250 farmlands he could work in one day. 500 female donkeys they would produce. A very large household, so that this man, look at this, was the greatest of all the people of the East. His sons would go and feast in their houses, each one on his appointed day, and would send and invite their 3 sisters to eat and drink with them. So it was a family gathering, something they liked to do. So it was when the days of feasting had run their course that Job would send and sanctify them, and he would rise up early in the morning and offer burnt offerings according to the number of them all. For Job said, "It may be that my sons have sinned and cursed God in their hearts." And this is what Job did regularly. Now, that's a great dad. Dad, if you want to be a great dad, get up early, give the sacrifices, pray for your children, lest they've been stupid the night before. There was a day when the sons of God, which is another word for the angels, there was a day, so in time and space, the sons of God came to present themselves before the Lord in his throne room, we assume. And Satan also came with the angels. And the Lord said to Satan, "From where do you come?" And Satan answered the Lord and said, "From going to and fro on the earth and from walking back and forth on it." Notice God has the authority and interrogates Satan. Satan responds and tells him he's submissive to God. Then the Lord said, "Satan, have you considered my servant Job?" Now, out of all the people on the planet, he asked about this one servant. And he says, God's
view of him

0: and you could say, what is God's view of me? Here's his view of this man, that there is none like him on the earth. He's a blameless and an upright man, one who fears God and he hates evil. So Satan answered the Lord, and he says, does Job fear God for nothing? Wow, do you fear God for nothing? Because he's done something special for you? And to the early church, he says, people despise the riches of God's goodness. The frightening thing is, out of all the millions of people, he had a dossier or a file on Job and knew everything about him right at the top of his head. He could answer God about this man. And he says, I know why he worships you. Now, he's speaking from experience because he has got men and women to sell their souls to him for a lot less than the wealth that God has given to Job. So there's a battle going on in heaven, and sometimes it plays out in our lives down here on earth. So he says, does he fear you for nothing? Have you not made a hedge around him and around his household and around all that he has on every side? You have blessed the work of his hands, and his possessions have increased in the land. But now stretch out your hand and touch all that he has. He'll surely curse you to your face. And I believe he's saying this because he's seen other wealthy people curse God in exchange for more power or more wealth. The other second frightening thing I see here is that he says, you've put a hedge around him. I see how you've blessed him. So if you have wealth today, it has been given to you. Yes, you might have worked hard and put in hours, but God put you on the path of wisdom for wealth. And it's what you do with the wealth. So we know that this man was a family man. But we also know that hell is watching us. And if God were to say to Satan, what about her? Or what about him? He probably would be as quick to respond as he was about Job, because he sees that God has put a hedge about you. And you say, but Mike, how has God put a hedge about me? That's the thing in despising the richness, the forbearance, and the long-suffering of God. You don't know what the hedge is or what it appears to be. It's as simple as you having good health. It's as simple as that your mind is functioning. It's as simple as that you have a place to live and food to eat and clothes to wear. It's as simple that you might have beyond your basic needs. It's as simple that God has put a hedge around you, that you just have a comfortable life when you see other people have uncomfortable lives. But when you dismiss the riches of God's goodness, you have no clue. You think it's you that has blessed your life when it's God. So not to be aware of the hedge about you is a hardening of the heart, in a sense. So Satan says, I understand what he's doing, and I've seen men do this. You just let me at him, and I'm going to show you this guy. You take that hedge down. You've blessed him. You've blessed the work of his hands. His possessions have increased in the land. You just stretch out your hand and touch all that he has. He will curse you to your face. And the Lord said to Satan, behold, all that he has is in your power. Only do not lay a hand on his person. So Satan went out from the presence of the Lord. So now the battle is going to start. He has the authority of God to inflict pain and suffering. But he does not have the authority of God to take his life. Satan cannot just walk up to you and say, I'm going to snuff you today. He doesn't have that authority. And the only way he can get into your life is that you let him into your life, because you dismiss the riches of God's goodness and your ego and your pride is running your life. But if you let the hedge get worn down or broken away, then he can attack you. Or God has allowed him to come to stir your life up, because maybe you're drifting away from him and you need to be taught lessons that only hardship can teach you. So the Lord said, behold, all that he has is in your power. There was a day when his sons and daughters, the 10 of them, were eating and drinking wine in their oldest brother's house, and a messenger came to Job and said, the oxen were plowing, the donkeys were feeding beside them, and the Sabians raided them and took them away. Indeed, they have killed the servants with the edge of the sword, and I alone have escaped to tell you. And that would be shocking, because that's a lot of money and investment gone just in one morning. While he is still speaking, another servant came up to him and said, the fire of God fell from heaven and burned up the sheep and the servants and consumed them all. I am the only one that has escaped to tell you. That would be devastating. But back to back, while he was still speaking, another also came and said, the Chaldeans formed three bands, raided the camels, and took them away. Yes, they killed your servants with the edge of the sword. I alone have escaped to tell you. While he was still speaking, the fourth disaster hits. Another also came and said, your sons and your daughters were eating and drinking wine in their oldest brother's house. And suddenly a great wind came from across the wilderness and struck the four corners of the house, and it fell on the young people, and they're dead. And I alone have escaped to tell you. Well, there's his heritage. And then Job arose. He tore his robe. He shaved his head. He fell to the ground, and he worshiped. He said, naked I came from my mother's womb, and naked I shall return there. The Lord gives, and the Lord has taken. Blessed be the name of the Lord. In all this, Job did not sin nor charge God. You know, Satan would do anything to mar your reputation. We talked about the image of God last week. And if he can mar that image of God in you as a godly woman or a godly man, he'll stumble a couple hundred people in San Diego. But if you get a couple hundred people who have the image of God, he has the potential of touching 2,000 or 4,000 people at your work, at the beach, surfing, wherever you hang out. But if you despise the riches of his goodness and you take this all for granted, your heart is getting a little hard towards God. But God's so good, his goodness puts a hedge about us, and he knows what we can handle, and he knows that our hearts can be trained. No matter what comes our way, we will not curse God. Some have their hedge removed this morning that are sitting here with us. But I want to show you two verses out of the Corinthian letters. The first one is 1 Corinthians, and it's the 10th chapter. And one of the reasons that he allows suffering to come or pain into our lives is that he trusts us. He trusts us to accept his will, that it will be done.
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1: Are you willing to leave your comfort zone to reach people that need Jesus?
2: 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Pastor Greg Laurie wants to know if we'll leave our comfort zone to talk about what Jesus did.
1: Are you willing to build bridges to people who are of a different race than you? Are you willing to build bridges to people who are just different than you? How are you going to reach them if you won't communicate with them?

0: How then shall they call on him in whom they have not believed? And how shall they believe in him of whom they have not heard? And how shall they hear without a preacher? God reaches people through people. God may want to reach someone you know through you. And today on A New Beginning, Pastor Greg Laurie helps us be ready for that assignment. There's nothing like helping someone meet Jesus and find eternal life. You'll never forget it. The reward is worth the risk.
1: Let me start with a question. Have you ever been sound asleep and around 3 o'clock your phone rings and a person actually asks you this question, did I wake you? And for some unknown reason, our natural response is, no, I was already awake. No, you weren't. Why is it that we deny it when we're sleeping? Sometimes I'll watch television with my wife and she'll pick something that I don't find all that interesting, like some British baking show, and I'll fall asleep, but she'll say, you were sleeping. I'll say, no, I wasn't, but I was, because I was actually snoring. Have you ever fallen asleep and woken yourself up with your own snoring? What is the deal with us denying that we're actually asleep? I don't know, but I know this one thing. You can be spiritually asleep. You can be spiritually asleep as a follower of Christ, and a nation can be asleep as well. And I have some thoughts about our nation, because I believe America needs to wake up spiritually. No question, God has blessed our nation in so many ways. We sing about it, America, America, God shed his grace on thee. And I'm praying that God will send another spiritual awakening to our nation. Listen, we don't need to be woke. We need to be awake. Romans chapter 13 says, it's all the more urgent. You know how late it is. Time is running out, so wake up, because our salvation is nearer than when we first believed. And that's what I want to talk about in this message that I'm calling the refreshing power of revival. Now, we hear that word revival thrown around a lot, and you might wonder, what is revival exactly? I think we overly mystify this word and don't necessarily understand its actual meaning. Revival is just another word for refreshment or restoration or simply returning something to its original condition. The psalmist says in Psalm 85:6, will you not revive us again that your people may rejoice in you? And then Psalm 80 verse 19 says, restore us, O Lord, let your face shine upon us that we may be saved. Revival is refreshment. Revival is being restored to original condition. You see a beat up old car, maybe lying around in a junkyard. Someone buys it. They do body work on it. They repaint it. They drop a new engine in it, put new tires and wheels on it, and you see it rolling down the road. You can't believe it's the same car. That is called a restoration. You see a plant that's beginning to wither. You put some water on it and get it out in the sunshine, and it comes back to life again. Or maybe you see someone that's just out working in the sun, and you're exhausted, and you come and have a nice meal and drink some cool water and you're refreshed. That is what I'm talking about, being refreshed or restored again. A revival is when God's people come back to life again because they've been refreshed, they've been refilled, and they've been restored to their original condition. The church needs a revival. We need to be restored to original condition. You might ask, what is original condition? It's the church of the first century. It's the church of the book of Acts. It's the church that turned their world upside down. We need to be more like that. The church needs a revival, but our nation needs a spiritual awakening. Revival is for believers. Awakening is for non-believers. Revival for a believer is getting back to that first bloom of a love relationship with Jesus Christ. Sometimes when we've been walking with the Lord for a while, that passion begins to fade. that zeal begins to erode, and we don't have that excitement in walking with the Lord as we had before. What we want to have is longevity, but we don't want to sacrifice our passion as we walk with Christ. I've been married over 52 years now, and there's a secret to a long and happy marriage. For Kathy and I, it goes back to our honeymoon. We decided to ride on pack mules in the Grand Canyon. Kathy was ahead of me, and her pack mule stumbled a little bit, and she leaned down and whispered into the ear of the mule, "That's once." Thought that was kind of weird, actually. We went a little bit further. Her mule stumbled again. She leans forward and says into the ear of the mule, "That's twice." "That's twice? What is this all about?" And then finally, the mule stumbled again, and she pulled a pistol out of her purse. I didn't know she was packing a pistol. And she held it up to the head of the mule and fired, and the mule dropped to the ground. So I was shocked. I was outraged. I couldn't believe she just shot this poor mule in the head. And I said, "Kathy, why did you do that? That was wrong." She looked at me and said, "That's once." Okay, this is a joke. This never happened. I just wanted to throw it in there. Don't be traumatized by my story. But listen, we want to maintain that love relationship with Jesus Christ, and sometimes we walk away from it, and revival is getting back to it again. If you're taking notes, here's point number one. Revival is like the spark that starts the engine. Revival is like the spark that starts the engine. Evangelist Billy Sunday once said, quote, "They tell me a revival is only temporary, so is a bath, but it does you some good," end quote. You know, periodically we need that reboot. Periodically we need that refresh. Periodically we need that bath. We need God to intervene, and we need to keep that fire burning. We need to keep fuel on that fire. Years ago, I was in Virginia staying at a friend's cabin, and he told me, "Okay, now this cabin is heated by this little stove here and the fireplace, so you have to always keep these flames going." And I said, "Okay, there's not central heating?" "No, the whole cabin is heated by this fireplace and this stove, so you have to keep wood on the fire, and you just start with some kindling." I said, "Great, where do I buy kindling?" He goes, "What's wrong with you? You don't buy kindling. You just go and pick it up off the ground." I said, "I don't know what kindling is. Can you show me?" I'm from California. He's from North Carolina. So we're walking along the ground, and kindling is just little bits of branches and other things to start a fire with. And so he showed me, and I got the fire going, and the fire was working just fine. But the problem was it would fill with ash, and then you would pour the ash into a metal bucket that was kept on a concrete surface. And then when the embers died down, you threw out the ash, and then you started filling it up again. And that bucket filled up quickly. I'd get up in the middle of the night and put more wood on the fire and keep it going. And the bucket was filled to the top with ash. I thought, "I've got to get rid of this, but I'm sure the embers are cool now. It's been quite a long time." So I went outside. It's very dark. It's very cold. I'm standing on the porch of this cabin, and I throw the ash out, and along with the ash comes these little burning embers. It's like everything went into slow motion. And one burning ember goes over into the grass area, and it starts a fire. Another ember goes over here among dried leaves. Another fire starts. Another ember goes over there. Another fire starts. I just about had a heart attack. I run out, and I'm picking these embers up with my hands and throwing them up on the gravel driveway. And I go to look for a bucket, and they had the smallest bucket. It was like the size of an ice bucket you have in a hotel. I'm filling it with water, running out, trying to put out all these little fires. I was terrified. I was convinced that I would wake up the next morning and the whole area would have been burned down. But thankfully, that didn't happen. But that's when a fire gets out of control. But see, here's what you want to do. You want to keep feeding a fire. And you need to feed the fire of revival. And you need to keep refueling yourself spiritually over and over again.
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3: 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I am writing to you from Dulag Christian Fellowship, a small but growing church here in Dulag, Leyte, Philippines. 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
0: Well, today, from his series called Refresh, Pastor Greg is talking about the refreshing power of revival. Let's continue.
1: So I want to look for a few moments with you at the greatest revival in human history. And it took place in the city of Nineveh. And of course, the man that God used to bring this revival about was named Jonah. Now, let me ask you a question. When you hear the name Jonah, what do you think of next? The whale, of course. We always think of the whale. It's a funny thing when you read the book of Jonah. There's only a few verses about this whale. By the way, the Bible never says whale. The Bible says he was swallowed by a great fish. The root word could be translated sea monster. It could have been a whale. It could have been some creature that has come to exist and no longer is out there. It could have been a one-off custom design creature God made just for Jonah. I don't know. Well, he was in the belly of the beast for 3 days and three nights. How did he end up there? Well, it all started when he was running from God. You see, God came to Jonah and he said, I want you to go to the city of Nineveh and I want you to preach the message that I give you to them. And Jonah flat out refused. Why? Nineveh was a wicked city. Nineveh was known for their atrocities and their intense cruelty that they would demonstrate toward their enemies. And Nineveh, the capital of Assyria, they were the avowed enemies of Israel. Therefore, Jonah wanted nothing to do with them. He had no concern for their souls. It didn't concern him that God would judge this nation. In fact, it was his hope that God would judge this nation. Let me ask you a question. Are you willing to leave your comfort zone to reach people that need Jesus? Are you willing to build bridges to people that are of a different political persuasion than you? Are you willing to build bridges to people who are of a different race than you? Are you willing to build bridges to people who are just different than you? How are you going to reach them if you won't communicate with them? But here was Jonah's real reason for not wanting to go to Nineveh. His fear was that God would forgive them. He knew the loving nature of God. He knew that God extended mercy, and he did not want the people of Nineveh to hear a message of forgiveness and turn from their sin and be spared. By the way, so much for the angry God of the Old Testament concept. Sometimes people say, well, you know, the God of the Old Testament is angry and harsh and judgmental, and the God of the New Testament is merciful and loving. Nonsense. The God of the Old Testament is the same as the God of the New Testament. He's merciful, he's loving, he's forgiving. He's also just, holy, and righteous. But Jonah knew that God would forgive them if they turn to him. So Jonah literally bought a fare on a boat going the opposite direction. Well, that didn't work out so well for him. And the Bible says he went down to the boat and then he went down to Tarshish. Any step away from God is a step down. And you will pay the fare when you run away from God. Remember this, sin will take you further than you want to go. It'll keep you longer than you want to stay, and it will cost you more than you want to spend. But also know this, God will always have the last word. The Lord could have just said, okay, that's it, Jonah. I'm done with you. I'm going to get somebody else. But the Lord loved Jonah. He had a plan for him. And he was going to give him a second chance, just like God loves you and has a plan for you. So the Lord sent a storm. But we have storms in life as well. A storm can be a metaphor for a hardship, a difficulty. In fact, there are three kinds of storms we face as Christians. There are perfecting storms, there are protecting storms, and there are correcting storms. First, there are perfecting storms. That's a storm that God allows you to go through so you will grow up spiritually. Job talked about the difficulty he was facing, how he would come through it and be like gold. That was a perfecting storm. Joseph, of course, was thrown into prison. He had done nothing wrong, but God used him to help many other people. So that was a perfecting storm. Then there are protecting storms. Remember when Jesus and the disciples were with the people in Galilee and Jesus performed his most popular miracle to date, the feeding of the 5,000. People were very excited. In fact, we read that they wanted to make Jesus king, and the disciples would be ruling with them. And Jesus said to his disciples, get in the boat, we're going to the other side. And as they were crossing the Sea of Galilee, a great storm came. That was a protecting storm. Jesus was protecting them from something that would have been very destructive in their life. But finally, there are correcting storms. These are storms we effectively bring upon ourselves. But here's the good news. Even if it's your fault, God will not abandon you in your storm. Because by sending this storm, it's a reminder that you're loved by God and you're being chastened by God. Hebrews 12:6 says, the Lord disciplines the one he loves, and he chastens everyone that accepts his son. So this chastening happened in the life of Jonah because he was loved by God. And the Ninevites that God wanted to reach through Jonah were also loved by God. So inside of the belly of this sea monster, maybe a whale, a great fish of some kind, Jonah had a personal revival.

0: Pastor Greg Laurie, talking about revival today here on A New Beginning. The title of the message, The Refreshing Power of Revival. And there's more to come from this presentation. Pastor Greg mentioned Jonah's personal revival. We each need to have a time when we personally have an encounter with the Lord, a moment when we come to the Lord and accept His free gift of eternal life. Pastor Greg, if someone wants to do that right now, what would you say?
1: What I would say is, He's only a prayer away, which means if you will call upon the name of the Lord right now through prayer, He will hear your prayer and answer your prayer. Listen, if you want Jesus Christ to come into your life, if you want Him to forgive you of your sin, if you want to know that you'll go to heaven when you die, just pray this prayer right now after me. Just pray, Lord Jesus, I know that I'm a sinner, but I know that You're the Savior who died on the cross for my sin and rose again from the dead. I turn from my sin now, and I choose to follow You. From this moment forward, as my Savior and Lord, as my God and my friend. In Jesus' name I pray. Amen.
0: 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They know he played a role in the Great Awakening of the 18th century. And they certainly know who Benjamin Franklin is, but they may not be aware that the two of them were friends. Friends who didn't always agree. 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
5: You are the lightning bolt, George. I am just the lightning rod.
6: And who is the source, Ben?
0: And surprisingly, they both helped spread the gospel in colonial America. Isn't that right, Pastor Greg? They both had a role.
1: Yeah, it's really true. An unusual friendship. They both admired each other. They were both so brilliant in their way, of course. And though Franklin is usually identified as a deist, he did believe in the authority of Scripture. And he was deeply impacted by the life of George Whitefield. He wanted to print the sermons of this famous British preacher that was coming to the shores of what would one day become the United States of America. And of course, Ben Franklin was a publisher. He was an inventor. He discovered electricity. He invented the Franklin stove, the post office. Mm-hmm. The list goes on. Such a prolific guy. But he was so amazed by Whitefield. Whitefield was so firm in his conviction. And you can see the relationship through the years that George really wanted to see his friend Benjamin come to put his faith in Jesus Christ. So it's a fascinating story of the relationship between these two men. And later, when Whitefield was criticized, Ben Franklin stuck up for him. He understood that Whitefield was the real deal. I would dare to say there would not be a United States of America if it was not for the impact of the ministry of George Whitefield. He set the stage for the American Revolution. George Whitefield paved the way for another George who would lead us to victory in battle and then, of course, become our first president, George Washington. So we already played a scene for you from this new film, A Great Awakening. And we want to send you a DVD of this film. 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
1: I think that today we need more Pauls and more Peters and more James, like never before, to stand for righteousness, to stand for the honor of the gospel of Jesus Christ, so that God can work in my life and work through my life fully, powerfully, in every way that he can. Paul had learned that when he was weak, then he became strong in Jesus Christ.

0: Welcome to Somebody Loves You Radio, the Bible teaching ministry of Roll Reese in Diamond Bar, California. It's good to have you with us today for our continuing study of the book of 1 Corinthians. Today, Roll will challenge you to follow the Apostle Paul's example in sharing the gospel with humility and simplicity. Being a great speaker or a deep philosopher isn't required to effectively point people to Jesus. As you tell your story and authentically live out your faith, others will be drawn to what you have with the Lord. Let's join Roll Reese now in the book of 1 Corinthians.
1: The preaching of the cross, chapter 2, verse 1 through 5. And I, Paul, brethren, when I came to you, I did not come with excellence of speech or the wisdom declaring to you the testimony of God. Notice Paul immediately here in his opening words, as he uses the word I. It can be translated accordingly. It is based here on Corinthians speaking of the glory of God. The glory of God. When Paul starts in chapter 2, verse 1, he says, when I came to you guys, I did not come like those philosophers and those psychologists coming with all these big words and definitions and meanings that you did not understand. When I came to you, you heard me speak, you could understand. Even a little child could understand it and never been to seminary. Why? Because it was all about the cross of Jesus Christ. And you see, Paul had not come to the Corinthians to glorify himself or to start a new religion or a fan club. He wasn't into that. He was not into popularity. He could care less about that. And at the same time, these philosophers in the city of Corinth, these were the teachers. They were depending on their own wisdom and the eloquence of their speech. So the people say, wow, man, what a great orator like Plato and like Socrates. You see? And Paul wasn't even into all that. Paul said, you know what, you guys? I have a lot of weaknesses in my life, and I'm coming to you in the power and the demonstration, not of Paul the Apostle, the demonstration of the gospel of Jesus Christ. I love that, how Paul does it. The city of Corinth was filled with such spellbinders, compromisers, that wanted fame and power, but they did not receive the gospel of Jesus Christ. And Paul, at the same time, never ever depended on the eloquence of speech or clever arguments, but he simply declared God's word in power by the Holy Spirit of God. I love that. And you know what Paul was? He was an ambassador. He's the one that goes from country to country representing his nation. Paul the Apostle was an ambassador, not a Christian salesman. He was not trying to sell something. He wanted people to be convicted by the Holy Spirit. He wanted people to repent by the Holy Spirit. He wanted people to come to Christ by the Holy Spirit. And he wanted them to be Christians by the Holy Spirit, not by Paul's words, but the Holy Spirit. That's what I desire in my life. I don't really care what people think about me. I want to make sure that when I stand before God, I didn't please men, but I please God. Seriously, you should think the same thing. It's not who you are, it's who he is, who we represent. And then it's amazing because as we see that here, look at verse 2 now. Paul now says, but I determined not to know anything among you. But what? Yet accept Jesus Christ and him crucified. Wow. Underline that. That's the only thing that I need to know. Accept Jesus Christ and him crucified. You see, God had sent him to preach the gospel, not with the wisdom of words, lest the cross of Jesus Christ be made of no effect. The real church are people like you and like me that have come to the end of our lives. I've repented of my sins, and by faith I've asked Jesus Christ to come into my heart. And then the cross of Jesus Christ depicts to me the death of our Lord and Savior Jesus Christ. And to me, it tells me that I have to die to myself in order to come and follow Jesus Christ. Then I go to the book of Matthew, chapter 16, verse 24. He says, if any man wants to come after me, let him or her deny himself, pick up his cross, and follow me. First, if any man, nobody is forced, anybody that wants to come. If any man wants to come after me, the invitation, Number one, let him or her deny. The word deny means to forget about yourself. It's not about you. It's not about me. Deny yourself. Secondly, take up your cross. The cross is something that everybody likes to wear. But you wear the cross of Jesus Christ, before you wear a cross, you better think about it. The cross of Jesus Christ, it speaks of myself dying to myself fully, completely. Dying to myself. And this is kind of what the thing that Paul is doing here as he's determining the power of the cross. Too many preachers today are preaching the cross of Jesus Christ in a way that is really not depicting the true cross of Jesus Christ, but cheapening the gospel of Jesus Christ. Cheapening it. Because the cross of Jesus Christ is not for everyone, it's individually picked up. If anyone desires to follow me, let him or her deny himself, take up his cross, and then what? Follow me. Look at verse 3. He says, I was with you in weakness, in fear, and in such trembling. Notice Paul's condition. I did not come in pride. When I came to you guys, I was weak, in weakness. And notice, in fear, secondly. And what else? In trembling, much trembling. This is a different Paul from the road of Damascus. Now, 10 years later, when he's been in the presence of the Lord, man, how God has broken him and humiliated him. All his sufferings that he went through, man, it's incredible. Beatings, stonings, all kinds of stuff that he went through. Shipwrecks. This guy, man, went through the mill. And the Lord told him when he got saved, Paul, I'm going to tell you right now, I'm going to choose you, and I'm going to elect you, and I'm going to use you, but I want you to know one thing. You are going to suffer tremendously. You're going to be tortured. You're going to go through everything. You think that if God told you that, you still follow him? Paul did. So did Peter. So did James, so did John. All these guys died horrible deaths, except for John the Beloved. He died of natural causes on the island of Patmos. After he wrote the book of Revelation, he died at the age of 90 years old. He's the only one. The others all were tortured and killed because of the gospel of Jesus Christ. So here we are now, his disciples. And here's Paul now. It says, I was with you in weakness, in fear, and in much trembling. So though he was an apostle, Paul came to them as what? Mark this down, as a humble servant. Humble servant, doulos. Paul says, Paul, a servant of Jesus Christ, called to be an apostle. You see, servant, doulos. He was the under-rower. In the Old Testament, when you read the book of Exodus, you find out in that culture, when you went to the slave market and you bought a servant, you brought him home, okay, he would be with you, and you were to keep him for 6 years. And on the sixth year, you would have to let him say, okay, now you've been with me for 6 years. And the servant would have to say, I've been with you for 6 years, but I love you, and I want to stay with you, and I don't want to leave, but I want to continue to serve you. Then it was by what? By becoming a doulos. By choice, I'm making my decision to stay with my master, not because I have to, or he's going to pay for me. So you know what he would do, the master? He would take his servant to the doorpost. He would take his right ear, put it onto the doorpost, and he would take a little thing and he would make a hole in it and then drill through it. And then he would put an earring on his ear. And anybody that would wear an earring on his right ear would be the symbol of a servant. Today, that's not the meaning. To have an earring on your right ear would be that I am a servant to my master by choice, not because I have to be. That's who we are, you guys. We are servants of Jesus Christ. I want to be a servant of Jesus Christ, not because I have to, I want to. I made that choice. Nobody forced me to make that choice. And that's what makes the difference between a true Christian and those that are not true Christians. Those that are really sold out to Jesus Christ, fully committed in submission to the will of God, that's what Paul the Apostle did. He did not depend on himself. He did not depend on himself. He became nothing that Christ might be everything in his life. I love that. That Christ would become everything in his own life. And then years later, Paul brought this up again in the book of Corinthians, 2 Corinthians chapter 10, 1. Listen to what he says. Now I, Paul, myself, I am pleading with you by the meekness and gentleness of Jesus Christ, whose presence I am lowly among you, but being absent, I'm bold toward you. But I beg you that when I am present, I may not be bold with that confidence by which I intended to be bold against some. So think of us as if we walked according to the flesh. For though we walk in the flesh, we do not war according to the flesh. Now check this out. For the weapons of our warfare are not carnal, but mighty in God by the pulling down of strongholds, casting down arguments, every high thing that exalts itself against the knowledge of God, bringing every thought into captivity to the obedience of Christ. Paul is talking about his mind. I don't let my mind

being ready to punish all disobedience when your obedience is fulfilled? Do you lack of things according to the outward appearance? If anyone is convinced in himself that he is Christ, let him again consider this in himself, that just as he is Christ, even so Christ, we are Christ. For even if I should boast somewhat more about our authority, which the Lord gave to us by edification and not for your destruction, I shall not be ashamed, lest I seem to terrify you by letters, for his letters, they say, are weighty, powerful, but his bodily presence is weak. Paul would write these powerful letters, and when they see Paul, they go, that's him? You gotta be kidding me. And nobody was impressed with his physical appearance, but man, when he wrote the letters, all you have to is read them. What does he do? He pierces your heart. Paul, the apostle, one that I'm waiting to see when I get to heaven. I want to meet him. Can you imagine what it must have been like for Paul to be on this earth and always, always, continually being persecuted and hated by people? And yet he was never, never afraid of that. He was willing to die for whatever God wanted to do in his life. I think that today we need more Pauls and more Peters and more James, like never before, to stand for righteousness, to stand for the honor of the gospel of Jesus Christ, so that God can work in my life and work through my life fully, powerfully, in every way that he can. Paul had learned that when he was weak, then he became strong in Jesus Christ. Strong in Jesus Christ. What do you mean weak? When he emptied of himself, then the Lord could fill him with the power of the Holy Spirit. That's what we need today. We need the empowering of the Holy Spirit within our lives. And why do we need it? Check this out, verse 4. In my speech, in my preaching, were not with persuasive words of human wisdom. Notice, I was not a salesman. He says, when I came and I preached the gospel of Jesus Christ, he says, it was a demonstration of the Spirit and the power of God. Wow. Isn't that cool? And all the glory and all the honor went to who? To God himself. Paul depended on the power of the Holy Spirit. Who do you depend on? Study God's word. And when you get up to speak, trust in the Holy Spirit and allow the Holy Spirit to speak so that people don't taste you, but they taste Jesus Christ. And the glory goes to him and not to you. That's the bottom line. That's the way to do it. So Paul knew what it was about, because he depended fully on the Holy Spirit. It was not his experience or ability. It was the work of the Holy Spirit working in him and through his life. His preaching was a demonstration, not a performance like you see on television. People were weeping. People were repenting. People were not clapping. We see that a word that is used for demonstration, it means legal proof presented in a court. That's what the word comes from. The Holy Spirit used Paul the Apostle for preaching, not only to change lives, but also to prove that Paul the Apostle was the messenger delivering the message of God. I like that. Delivering the message of God to who? To the people of God. That's what it's all about. You see, wicked sinners were transformed, how? By the power of God, not by Paul. Not by me, not by you. And then what happens is the power of God is demonstrated. It's cool because the power of God is demonstrated by what? By the transformation of people's lives, what we used to be and what we are today. But many times we confuse people. Watch what Paul says in 1 Corinthians 6:9. Listen what he says. Don't you know that the unrighteous will not inherit the kingdom of God? Do not be deceived. Neither fornicators, nor idolaters, nor adulterers, nor homosexuals, nor sodomites, nor thieves, nor covetous, nor drunkards, nor revilers, nor extortioners will inherit the kingdom of God. And check this out. And such were some of you. But, notice, you're not supposed to be anymore. But you were washed, but you were sanctified, but you were justified in the name of the Lord Jesus Christ by the Spirit of our God. We used to be like that, but no longer.

0: This is 2 Corinthians 5:17. Therefore, if any man or woman is in Christ Jesus, all things are passed away. Behold, all things have become brand new. Brand new. Now, the reason we confuse people is because maybe you're not maturing. Instead of moving forward, you're going backwards. When you come out of the world, they know you're a partier or a drug addict or an alcoholic, whatever it is, or always cussing. And all of a sudden you come and say, you know what? Something happened to me. I gave my life to Jesus Christ and I became a Christian. So what happens immediately? They start checking you out. And if you don't develop spiritually and grow spiritually, then you're going to fail and you're going to be like that. See, there's four types of hearers. The ones that come and sit, they hear, but they have no faith. Boom, they're gone. The second group comes, they sit, they hear, and something in the message moves them emotionally. And they come forward and they accept Christ and they go to the back, get a Bible. But in a few weeks, they're no longer there. They're gone. It was an emotional feeling. The third group, they come, they listen, but because they're so involved in the world, the power of the world is greater than the power of God, and they have nothing to show. But the fourth group are those that come, they listen, they get convicted, they get up and make a decision, they pray their prayer, they go back and get a Bible, and they go home and read their Bibles. They come back to church. They get plugged into the new believers. They're in every Bible study. And then what happens? They begin to grow and to develop. And eventually, they become part of the body of Christ. That's the true Christian. That's the body of Jesus Christ. So Paul is proclaiming, we used to be like that, but I'm no longer what I used to be. If I would be what I used to be, my friends would not be here today. They came to Christ like they and all these other guys because my life was transformed. And I never preached to them. They saw it in my life as I began to grow and develop, mature in the Lord. They started asking questions. I started taking them to Calvary Chapel. They started getting saved. That's just the way it works. It's not by our preaching. It's by our living that people will come to know Jesus Christ as Lord and Savior. And that's why Paul makes a big stink about it here. Because however here, we must know that Paul the Apostle is telling ministers deliberately to preach the gospel, not poorly, but to do it right and never avoiding also the gifts of the Holy Spirit that are given to us. Why? Because we don't trust in ourselves. We trust in the Holy Spirit to speak in me and through my life so that I can come to that place in my life. And guess what happens? Then there will be people like Spurgeon, people like Moody, George Whitfield, like Dr. Ironside, I mean, Barnes, and all these people that I've read for so many years, and Billy Graham, and others that have made themselves like Alan Redpath, Dr. Van Cleve, Dr. Duffield. All these teachers that taught me the Word of God, and by example, they taught me what a real Christian was. And for you young guys that are here, young ladies, in the days that we're living in, we need real models in Christianity today to really see the power of God unto salvation. That God is still working in the lives of people. And the reason these people became so great is because they trusted in the Holy Spirit of God to work in their hearts and in their hearers and notice and then to be able to transform themselves into what God wanted so that the gospel of Jesus Christ could be given to them. So they in turn can come to know Jesus Christ as our Lord and Savior fully and completely. That's what the gospel message is about. Paul also says in 2 Corinthians 3:5, not that we are sufficient in ourselves to think of anything as being from ourselves, but our sufficiency, check this out, is from God. From God, not from my education, not from anything else. It's from God. He's the one that takes up the one, puts him down, and lifts up the other. Promotion doesn't come from the north or the east or the south. It comes from the Lord. He takes the one and raises up the other. He does whatever he wants to do in our lives. That's why he's God. And then look at finally here, Paul reminds them of his aim. Verse 5, that your faith should not be in the wisdom of men, but what? In the power of God. I love that. You see, he wanted them to trust in God. and not in human wisdom. He presents the plan of salvation, not as a philosophical way of doing it, but then he also tells the Corinthians that they need to put their faith in Jesus Christ in order to be saved, in order for God to work in their hearts and their lives. Because if they don't really have this faith in the gospel of Jesus Christ, then how are they ever going to be saved? Like Paul said in Romans chapter 1:16, "For I am not ashamed of the gospel of Jesus Christ. It is the power of God unto salvation for everyone who believes, for the Jew first and also to the Greek. For in it is the righteousness of God is revealed from faith to faith, as it is written, the just shall live by faith." The just shall live by faith. Haggai and Galatians, where the scripture is found. The just shall live by faith. We depend on Jesus Christ. We don't depend on ourselves. And as we put our full dependency on Jesus Christ, then God fully will begin to work in me and to work through my life to bring glory and honor to His name.
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2: I want to introduce you to a concept called visiting day. Now, visiting day is a day typically in an institution where people are allowed to come in and visit. Prisons have visiting days. Schools, not that they're the same, sometimes they are, but parents are allowed to come in for an open house and see what the kids are up to. Our SOM even has visiting day where you can see what the curriculum is going to be like. Sometimes even churches can be like visiting day. I want to explain that. This is from an unknown author called Visiting Day. He had been looking forward to this moment all day long. After 6 days of labor, it finally arrived. Visiting day. The man with the keys arrived to swing open the large, heavy doors. The cold, gray hall sprang to life in the warm glow of light. He could hardly control his emotions. The families began to arrive. He peers from the corner of the room, longing for the first glimpse of his loved ones. He lives for the weekends. He lives for these visits. As the cars arrive, he watches intently. Then, finally, they arrive for whom he would do anything. They embrace and eat a light lunch and reminisce on how things used to be. At one point, they break into singing with interruptions of laughter and applause, but all too soon, it's over. And a tear comes to his eyes as they depart. And then the men with the keys close the heavy doors. He hears the key turn in the lock, marking the end of a special day. There he stands alone again. He knows that most of his visitors will not contact him again until next week. And as the last car pulls away from the parking lot, Jesus retreats into loneliness as he waits till next Sunday, visiting day. To some churchgoers, Sunday is visiting day. Pack everybody up in the car and we'll go visit Jesus. We'll spend an hour thinking about him, singing about him, talking about him, reading about him, visiting him, as it were, and then it's over. When we began chapter 12 last week, we discovered that worship is not an event. It's not a day. It's not just an activity. It is rather a lifestyle. Worship is the overflow of a life that has been changed by an encounter with the living God. Think about that. Worship is the overflow of a life that has been changed by an encounter with the living God. If you bump into a cup or a glass or a bucket, if you bump into that, what's going to come out? Whatever's inside. If people bump into you, what comes out? Whatever's inside. Could be praise, prayer, counsel, the gospel. It could be cursing, anger, anxiety. Whatever is in you will come out. Charles Spurgeon said, when your heart is full of Christ, you will want to worship. that comes out. I don't know if I've told you this before. I think I have in previous studies, but I really learned to worship in a mortuary. Now, I got to explain that. I was a part of Calvary Chapel, Costa Mesa, as a young saved man, but my pastor's brother, Chuck Smith's brother, Paul, in another town in the area, would have the Christian communes that were in that area all come to a mortuary chapel. And the reason we chose a mortuary is because they had a chapel, and the chapel wasn't used on Sundays. And so we'd get into this chapel, and they would, you know, make sure the caskets are around the corner so we wouldn't see them. But we had church in the mortuary chapel. And we used to even joke and say, boy, this place really comes alive on Sundays, doesn't it? Truth is, I came alive. I came alive. I understood what real worship was, this overflow of a life that has been changed by an encounter with the living God. And I couldn't get enough of it. And so I found myself singing those songs in the gas station where I worked, or at home, or at school. That it wasn't something that was confined to visiting day, but it was something where I would have regular visits throughout the week. Now, Nehemiah chapter 12, you have it opened, I trust. We examined a worship experience, a dedication of the city of Jerusalem, as people gathered together to dedicate their town to God and to worship Him. And it's based on a revival that broke out, you may remember, back in chapter 8. They listened to the word of God. It changed them. There was a devotion to spiritual matters. And last week in chapter 12, we looked at four elements, four characteristics that marked their worship. And what we're doing is comparing their worship to ours. So we noticed four of those elements. Their worship was biblical, it was vocal, it was musical, and it was joyful. It was biblical, that is, it's based on the scriptures. They consulted the Bible to find out what to do. Second, it was vocal. They gave voice to what they felt. They sang. A third, it was accompanied by musical instrumentation. And finally, it was joyful because God put a joy in their heart, caused them to rejoice, we read. Well, now we continue with this, and we have four more elements in chapter 12. And the first is that their worship was thankful. Thankful. I'm going to take you back down to verse 27 of chapter 12, where it says, "Now at the dedication of the wall of Jerusalem, they sought out the Levites in all their places to bring them to Jerusalem to celebrate the dedication with gladness, both with," here's the word, "thanksgiving," or thanksgivings, plural, "and singing with cymbals and stringed instruments and harps." Take it down to verse 31. "So," it says, Nehemiah, "so I brought the leaders of Judah up on the wall and appointed two large thanksgiving choirs." Verse 38. "The other thanksgiving choir went the opposite way, and I was behind them with half the people on the wall going past the Tower of the Ovens as far as the broad wall." Go down to verse 40. "So two thanksgiving choirs stood in the house of God, likewise I and half the rulers with me." You've got two Levitical choirs called thanksgiving choirs. It seems that their job, they had only one job, and that is to thank God on behalf of the people. Just to sing songs of thanksgiving to God. Now, we don't know the tune, we don't know the words, but I'm going to guess that they probably used the book of Psalms because that was their hymnal. In the book of Psalms, there are different genres. You've noticed this as you've gone through the book of Psalms, that there are praise psalms, There are lamenting psalms, there are imprecatory psalms, and there are thanksgiving psalms. In fact, Psalm 18, Psalm 30, Psalm 32, Psalm 34, Psalm 40, Psalm 52, Psalm 66, Psalm 92, Psalm 100, Psalm 116, Psalm 118, and Psalm 138, all 12 of them are called thanksgiving psalms. The most famous of those is Psalm 100. It's the most famous because it's the only psalm in the entire 150 psalm book of Psalms that has a superscription at the very beginning. It says a psalm of thanksgiving. It is specifically used to thank God and be grateful for what he has done. That's what the thanksgiving choirs were doing. Let me just read a verse from Psalm 100. Enter into his gates with thanksgiving and into his courts with praise. Be thankful to him and bless his holy name. Those are thanksgiving psalms. Probably they sang those. Did you also know that in the Old Testament there were offerings called thank offerings? A thank offering was actually a peace offering that you gave to the Lord or you offered just because you're thankful. You have gratitude in your heart. No particular reason. Your heart is filled with gratitude and you give him a thank offering. You bring your family around the tabernacle and you enjoy it.
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2: Now, what are these people so thankful for that Nehemiah says we need two choirs thanking God? Well, they're thankful that they're back in Jerusalem after 70 years of captivity. They're thankful that God keeps his promise to bring them back to Jerusalem after 70 years of captivity. I'm sure they're thankful for the reading of the Word of God that brought conviction to their hearts in chapter 8 and gave them a spiritual refocus. And all of that to say this, thanksgiving was not an emotion, it was a decision. To appoint two choirs to thank God is a decision. It's not an emotion. It's not like you have to wait for a certain feeling to arise in your heart. Okay, now I feel so thankful, I'm going to thank him. Thanksgiving was baked into their worship system. There were thanksgiving psalms and thanksgiving offerings, and now there were thanksgiving choirs. Now, I want to apply this to us. Did you know that a consistent practice of gratitude is beneficial to you, even physically? There are physical benefits. When you are grateful, Scientists tell us that our brains release two important chemicals, dopamine and serotonin. And those are like happiness boosters. So the more you appreciate things, the more your brain rewards you with happiness. It just works that way. What are the benefits? Improved sleep is one of them. One study noted that people who spend 15 minutes every evening writing what they call a gratitude journal, just writing things they're grateful for, sleep better, sleep longer, have reduced worries and anxious thoughts that keep them awake. Also, better heart health is traced back to gratitude. It'll lower your blood pressure, improve cardiac function by activating your parasympathetic nervous system, which helps you rest and digest. Also, according to a 2024 Harvard-led study, you'll live longer. A study of 50,000 women who were under this survey, those with the highest gratitude scores had a 9% lower risk of dying over the next few years than all the rest. Gratitude. And yet, only a fraction of the human population really ever bothers to thank God personally. You remember the story of Jesus in the New Testament? He healed 10 lepers. Now, if you had leprosy, that's a life-altering disease. You're going to die from it in those days. Leprosy, there was no hope for them. 10 lepers. He healed all 10 of them. How many came back to thank him? One. You got 10 lepers, you got one coming back, that's 10%. 10% of that case study came back to thank him. You think all of them would. Jesus said, where are the other nine? But only one came back. Thanksgiving is a choice to replace complaining with gratitude. Now, before we move on to the next aspect of their worship, I'm going to give you a challenge. I want you to try this the next few days. Learn to turn every thought that comes into your mind, that is every major conscious thought. I know you have thousands upon thousands of thoughts every day, but when you have a definite thought that comes to your mind, a concern about something, learn to convert it into gratitude. So every complaint, every prayer need that comes, learn to turn that into an utterance of thanks. Now, when you try this at first, it's going to be a little awkward because you're not used to doing it, but eventually you'll get the hang of it, and I believe you'll see the changes. So, for example, you're experiencing physical pain. Now, I start with this because that's something I live with. I live with a chronic pain condition. But how about turning that into something like this? This is a prayer I prayed yesterday. God, thank you that I can still walk. Thank you for that. You drive by something in Albuquerque. You go, I can't believe this city always has that. You know, there's always something bad about it. How about saying, God, thank you for the opportunity to make things different in my city? Maybe you failed at something and you feel like such a failure. How about saying, God, thank you that I can learn from my mistakes and not live there, but change that. Even in your prayers, remember in Philippians chapter 4, in everything, he said, by prayer and supplication with thanksgiving, let your requests be made known to God. Learn to turn your thoughts, your prayers, your concern, your condition into an utterance of thanksgiving. So think and then thank. Think about it and then thank God. Turn it into that. Now, again, to worship leaders who may be listening, if you're writing a song list and you're leading worship in a church, make sure that your song list focuses more vertically than horizontally. Don't make the songs about us and we and my and me, but him and he and thou and thee. thanksgiving to God, pointing upward. That's what worship ought to be. Their worship was thankful. Next, their worship was communal. Communal, that's the second, or it is the sixth, if you started counting from last week. Their worship was communal. What do I mean? I mean, everybody did it. There were priests, there were Levites, there were leaders, there were singers, there were sons of the singers, we are told in this chapter. Now there are choirs giving thanks. Let me take you down to verse 43, because there are more. Also that day they offered great sacrifices and rejoiced, for God made them rejoice with great joy. Here it is. The women and the children also rejoice, so that the joy of Jerusalem was heard afar off. Although worship is a lifestyle more than an event, people who have the lifestyle of worship find it necessary to gather together with other people who share that lifestyle of worship, to gather regularly, to gather frequently, to worship not just privately, but communally. Now, you know that in the Old Testament, Israel had three feasts they had to go to Jerusalem for every year. I just want you to think of what that would look like. You live in a village, let's say 20 miles away from Jerusalem. You know that three times a year, everybody goes up to worship. So this is what it would look like. You get out of your house with your little bundle, your backpack. You get the kids. You're walking down your path from your house. Soon you see another family out of their house and another family meeting you on the same path. You make it to the main road. There's another village of several people who have gathered. Now you're on the main road with a caravan of people reciting psalms and singing hymns and talking together. You're doing something together. They all came. They were all involved. They were all participating, and they were all singing. There's something important about getting together in our worship. In Psalm 22, I will declare your name to my brethren in the midst of the assembly. That's what this is today, an assembly. I will praise you. Psalm 68, bless God in the congregations, the Lord from the fountain of Israel. Psalm 111, I will praise the Lord with my whole heart in the assembly of the upright, and in the congregation. Psalm 116, don't worry, I won't keep this up. This is the last one for this point. I will pay my vows to the Lord now in the presence of all his people. You see, there's great value in corporate worship, in public worship. Yes, we need private worship. And yes, what we do privately is what spills out publicly. But what we get when we gather together like this is a little thing called inspiration. I get inspired by others' relationship with the Lord. And I'll confess something to you. When we are singing at the beginning of our service for about 30 minutes, sometimes I close my eyes. Oftentimes I open my eyes and I look around. And I see people with their hands raised, or they're really into it. And that inspires me. What is around me inspires me in a very, very different way. By the way, that is what the reformers, beginning with Martin Luther and the others, that's what the reformers wanted. They wanted to take worship that was done only by the priests in the Catholic Church going through the weekly mass, the drama of the sufferings of Christ that they alone did. And he wanted to take that worship and move it into the congregation so that all the congregation was experiencing and worshiping and singing.
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2: All he had to do, he was God. All he had to do was lift up his head, and not only those mocking him, the religious leaders, not just the Roman soldier or the Roman Empire or the European world, but the earth would have fled away, heaven would have fled away, the universe would have fled away. He could have just lifted up his head and would have all rolled back like some tide and disappeared. He humbled himself. And then the Father fired down all of his wrath upon that sin. He stooped down further than maybe even we'll ever realize in eternity. We'll be learning of his grace and of his mercy. Age upon age, wave upon wave. It goes beyond where any finite being can ever fully embrace. And yet that's part of the beauty of heaven. It says our inheritance is undefiled. It says that it fadeth not away. It's not like you're going to be there 3 billion years and look up and say, yeah, the city. You know, when I first got here, I was amazed. All those walls of jewels and streets of gold. I mean, yeah, after a billion or 2 years, you know, I'd like to see a palm tree or something. No. It says it fadeth not away. It's incorruptible. It's undefiled. It never, ever, ever, ever, ever is any less startling than the very first second we experience it upon arrival. And what he accomplished will be at the very center of all of that. Wherefore, because of this stooping down, God's going to take him back up again now. Wherefore, God also hath highly exalted him. Notice that he humbled himself. Says that over there in verse 8. He humbled himself. He didn't exalt himself. He humbled himself. God is the one who exalts. Promotion, it tells us, comes neither the east or the west, north or south. It comes from the Lord. People are always figuring, how do I take the next step? How do I move up the rung on the ladder? How do I get one up on this? No, no, no. You get one up by getting down on two knees. That's how you get one up. You get down on two. He humbled himself. God is the one who highly exalted him and has given him, King James says, a name. There's a definite article there. Has given him the name, which is above every name. And I'm happy about that. The world's going to find out how true that is. Given him the name, which is above every name, that at the name of Jesus, every knee should bow. First of all, of things in heaven. No problem there. Cherubim, seraphim, the redeemed. Everything in heaven, falling down, casting their crowns at his throne. Every knee is going to bow in heaven. No problem there. What a scene that's going to be. But of things in the earth. Every knee on earth is going to bow. Because God is the one who is exalting him. He humbled himself, willingly came, offered himself. Of things in the earth and of things under the earth, that's a little strange, demons, fallen angels, nobody's going to be exempt. They're going to bow too. And every tongue is going to confess that Jesus Christ is Lord. To the glory of God the Father, every tongue will confess that Jesus Christ is Lord. There's a mystery in it all. And it is hard to understand. You know, the Muslim struggles with God's Son, that idea. I've been to the Dome of the Rock many times, and around the Dome of the Rock it says, God is not begotten, neither does he beget. And as we talk of Jesus Christ as God's Son, there's a struggle there. And I can understand that. We need to be clear and talk about the incarnation. God himself coming in human flesh, stooping down to communicate so that we could see him with the starving. We could see him with the lame. We could see him with the hungry. We could see him rebuking the wind and the sea. We could see God, but then yielding, beaten, spit upon, crucified. That's unimaginable. At the name of Jesus, every knee should bow, of things in heaven, things in the earth, things under the earth, that every tongue should confess that Jesus Christ is Lord, to the glory of God the Father. Now, this is a journey from glory to glory. You hear that we're being changed from glory to glory. This is from glory descending and then raised back up to glory. That was a journey from glory to glory. Every tongue will confess, either facing him as Savior or facing him as Judge. Every nation, every people, everyone who has ever lived from the creation of the world to the end of time will bow their knee. Many bowing their knee before the Judge at the great white throne, before they are sent off. Many willingly falling down and saying, Lord, my Lord, how excellent is thy name in all the earth. He descended to where you were so you could see his love, his selflessness on your behalf. Seeing that one human life was more important than the entire universe, because he said, what does it profit a man if he gains the entire universe, the whole cosmos, and loses his soul? That human beings don't understand that they are spiritual beings, they have a soul that will live on after the body dies, and if they lose their consciousness, cast out into eternity, what does it matter then if they gain the entire world that's going to pass away, the entire universe? But what about, go back a verse for you and I. If any man come after me, do we want to come after him? Do we want to follow him? Do we want to walk with him? I'm asking myself too. I'm taking inventory. If any man come after him, let him deny himself, take up his cross, and follow me. That's the path that the author and finisher of our faith walked before us. Wherefore, verse 12, wherefore is in light of everything we've just looked at, wherefore, my beloved, as ye have always obeyed, now that's what he said about Christ, he became obedient, even unto death. Wherefore, my beloved, as you have always obeyed, not as in my presence only, but now much more in my absence, work out your own salvation with fear and trembling. That sounds like good news, don't it? Work out your own salvation with fear and trembling. Now, look. Notice it says your own there. So whatever it's talking about, it's not talking about your spouse's. Doesn't say, help your spouse work out their salvation with fear and trembling. Work out your own. Paul is saying this, I don't know whether I'll see you again. I'm going to stand before Nero. But whether I see you or not, as you have done, not only when I've been with you, but also when I've been absent, continue, work out. Now, he doesn't say work for your salvation. That's what people think when they read this. You know, you're saved this far, and I'm probably going to get my head cut off, and I'll see the ones of you that are lucky enough to get there. That's not what he's saying. He's saying work out, not work in. God has put it in. Work out. Could be a mathematical term, working out a long division problem to completion. The idea is work out into a reality. God has done this remarkable thing that we have looked at. In that, he has put eternity in your hearts. The Holy Spirit is indwelling the believer. Salvation has been effective, and God has planted eternity within us. The very Christ is in our hearts. And he says, now, what I want is for you to work out your salvation with fear and trembling, in awe. Let that come out now. It's in you. God has planted it there. It's real. You yourselves now can live selflessly. You yourselves can now look back and take inventory and say, okay, am I like Christ? Am I considering others, or do I like to yap and backbite and tear people down? Am I causing division, or am I considering others more important than myself? Am I letting that mind be in me? That's there already. Am I letting that have manifestation in my life to the lost world that's around me? That's what he's asking of us. Paul's not here with us. He's in glory. We're reading his letter. His heart is for you and I, that we would work this remarkable thing. God, you know, the world should look at us and see a difference. We shouldn't be the same as the world. This is a dictatorship. There should be evidence in our lives that we have a Lord and a Master. It should be seen in the music we listen to, in the movies we see, in the television we watch, in the language that comes out of our mouth, in our joking. Is it coarse jesting? Is it the Holy Spirit? Is that what's pouring out of us? It should be seen in our lives. We should be working that out. Paul's not saying to me, I want you to work this out, or you're going to be in a heap of trouble when you see the Lord. The Lord's right now. He's out in back of your mansion in glory, cutting a switch, and he's waiting to see you. That's not what he's saying. He says, wherefore, my beloved, as you have always obeyed, not as in my presence only, but now much more in my absence, work out your own salvation with fear and trembling. Now look, for it is God which worketh in you. God's working in, you're to work it out. It is God that works in you.

12, and he's a Calvinist in verse 13. His human responsibility is placed before us in verse 12, and sovereignty is placed before us in verse 13. And if anybody thinks they're not both in the Bible, it's because they can't read. They are both there. Responsibility and sovereignty are there. Responsibility, Paul is saying, it's God that's working in you. He's planted something in you that can change the world. What can God do with one single life? Look at Christ. Look at Paul. Look at Whitfield or Spurgeon or Ruth or Deborah. Look at a single life that is willing to say, okay, I can't bring revival to the church. I can't bring revival to the city, but I can bring it to my heart. Lord, do your surgery on me. I am so selfish and I am so weary of myself and I have no resource to bring about any of the changes. But Lord, you're the one who works both to will and do of your good pleasure within me, Lord. There is a sovereign and divine and all-powerful work that has taken place within my heart that has changed my eternal destiny. It's changed my eternity. It's changed my status before a holy God. I'm no longer a sinner. Lord, you have imputed and imparted to me that which is, you know, can change the whole cosmos. Now work it out. Work it out. It flourishes in an environment that is selfless, that is not filled with selfish ambition and vain deceit. It flourishes in a life where we're saying, here I am, Lord. Here's your servant. Speak, Lord. And he tells us that. Do all things. Here's what it looks like. You want to work out your own salvation with fear and trembling? Do you want to work out what God is doing in you of his own will and his own good pleasure? Here's what it looks like in verse 14. Do all things without murmuring and disputing. Aw, man. Can't we start with something else? God is working in us. We want that to make a manifestation outwardly. It flourishes in a selfless environment. It looks like this, doing everything without murmuring and disputing. Well, this is at least practical, I'll tell you that. Without murmuring, without disputing, here's why. That you may be blameless and harmless. Now, it doesn't mean in your own righteousness. It's in the nature that you're demonstrating. That you may be blameless and harmless, the sons of God without rebuke, in the midst of a crooked and perverse nation. This was written to us. How do you like that? What he says is you're not living in a nursery or a greenhouse. God has planted this incredible seed, incorruptible, that brings forth eternal life in the nature of Christ. He's planted it in the midst of a crooked and perverse nation. That's where it's supposed to be manifesting itself. It can stay above all of that. Charles Spurgeon said, when we see a ship in the sea, it's beautiful. The problem is when we see the sea in the ship, that there's trouble. And it's the same, it's the testimony. If we have all of this in Christ, we should be able to stay afloat above a crooked and perverse nation, generation. That we are different from it by our whole, by our ability to be separate, to ride above those things. It's when we start to get filled with the world we're supposed to be riding above. There's no longer a line of demarcation. There's no recognizable difference then between us and the world. Do all things without murmuring and disputings, that you may be blameless and harmless, the sons of God, without rebuke, in the midst of a crooked and perverse nation, among whom you shine as lights in the world. Amongst whom you shine as lights in the world. You all remember.

0: Remember this little light of mine? I ain't gonna let it shine. You know, in World War II, in London, when they had the blackouts, when the Germans were bombing London, part of that blackout was you were not allowed to light a match, to light a pipe or a cigar or a cigarette. Because when there's an absence of light, you can see a match light 11 miles away. We're in the midst of a dark world. This little light of ours, in that much darkness, can be seen miles away. That's what Paul is asking for, because look, this is where he's aiming, holding forth the word of life. But he doesn't say, I hate the crooked and perverse nation you're living in. No, he's saying God so loved that world that he gave his only begotten son that whoever would believe would not perish but have everlasting life. But how can we have a message to them if we look like them and act like them and sound like them? What are we holding out to them if they look at us and they see we don't have anything that they don't have? It's when there's a selflessness about us. It's when there's something different about us. It's when there's eternity in our hearts. It's when we're without rebuke, without accusation. Someone who turns the other cheek. Someone who's genuinely caring about a broken-hearted unbeliever. Something that is otherworldly. Paul says, I want you to live that way. Work out that salvation that God has made effective in your lives, because he's working in you to will and do of his own good pleasure. He wants you to do everything without murmuring. Just don't be like worldlings. You're living in the midst of a crooked and perverse nation, but he wants you to shine like lights in that darkness because you're holding forth the word of life. It has to be real. If we're living at home telling our kids about the love of Christ, or watching pornography, or getting drunk, or getting stoned, or using foul language, that's so confusing, trying to raise a generation that are going to walk with the Lord in the midst of that. If we're telling our friends or our parents about Jesus, and there's all kinds of stuff going on in our life that reflect worldliness instead of holiness, then there's no punch behind the message that we're giving. There's no light. Paul is not asking us to be legalists. He loves this Philippian church. He himself is doing everything without grumbling and disputing. He's chained, ready to lay down his life. He said, let the life that was in Christ find free flow in you. Get yourself out of the way and that will happen. And you'll be lights in a dark world, holding forth, he says, the word of life. The reason that I may rejoice in the day of Christ. Like see around the flagpole, this is see around the throne. That I might rejoice in the day of Christ, that I have not run in vain, neither labored in vain. So if I live selfishly, Paul has labored in vain in regards to my life. If you all of you live selfishly, then I have labored in vain as a pastor. Man, I want to see revival. I want to see an awakening in this nation. I want to see friends that I used to hang with and take drugs with saved, cleansed, going to heaven. I'd love to see them in heaven. I'd love to see a revival and just a wave of love washing out of the church, and the church committed to holiness, and lives being transformed, and marriages being healed, and the power of God manifest in our midst, and the unsaved world coming in, hearing of the love of God. I can't make any of that happen. The Holy Spirit says, but what you can do is you can change Joe Foch. Well, if everybody else changes, I'll change, Lord. Do we have to start there? This is the revival he's concerned about right here in this heart. When I stand before him in that day, I'll give account for this much territory right here. pray for me. You know, I don't want to run at a plateau. I don't want to be content. I want more of Jesus. I want him to be more real. I want his presence to be more real. I get up in the morning and seek him. I love the Bible and I love to teach the Bible, but I want it to be more real to me. I want the voice of his Spirit to be clearer in my life than his voice is now. I want the small things that seem so inconsequential that are not in keeping with his holiness gone from my life. The things that are easy for me to make an excuse for because they're not wrong, oh, but they're not expedient. They're not bad, but they're not the best. And because I'm so lazy and so selfish, I can let those things stay there and think I'll take care of them. Those are August on the August list. That's on the October list. And the Holy Spirit says, then why am I talking to you about it today? I have my lists mixed up here. You say you wanted to hear my voice, so here I am. But what a wondrous journey. He's committed to continue the good work he's begun in us, to finish it. He's a gracious and powerful and loving shepherd who leads us. And when we stray, he goes out and finds us and throws us over his shoulder and brings us back and rejoices.
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0: 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Pastor Ed Taylor is nearing the conclusion of a study in Galatians, and we come back to chapter 6 today. Last time we were together, we were encouraged to help each other out, to bear one another's burdens. As we begin, Pastor Ed sends out a warning against spiritual pride, something that can definitely hold us back in this whole area of helping each other.
1: Open your Bibles, Galatians chapter 6. Consider verse 3 as we move on. For if anyone thinks himself to be something when he is nothing, he deceives himself. So right here, tucked in the middle of verses 1 and 2 and 3 and 4 is a warning. And again, you can write it down in your, if you like to write in your Bibles or you're taking notes. It's a warning against spiritual pride, because pride will hold you back from being useful in the master's hands. Spiritual pride. Spiritual pride in the context of this section of Scripture can go a couple different ways. First of all, spiritual pride could be lived out in your life. I don't need to help anyone. The church can help them. But you're the church, so that's not an accurate way of looking at it. Well, you know, I don't need to help them. I don't need to help them. No, you actually do need to help. And I know it gets overwhelming. We get to the place where we say, oh, I can't do everything. You're right. Nobody asks you to do everything. God just says, do something. Don't do everything. Just do something. What's in front of you? Taking care of the needs that are in front of you. You come in and out of this building, I don't know, 52 times a year. If you come on midweek, say you have perfect attendance, A++ perfect attendance, then you're here 104 times a year just for Bible study. Say you come 80% of the time. 80 times you're in here. 80 times you're asked to greet people. 80 times you're sitting next to someone or in a couple of chairs over. You're somebody sitting in front of you, somebody sitting in back of you. God says to us today that we should know the people around us. And if their burdens are heavy, we should help them. That God would have given us, and he has given us, a heart to care. That's this whole section. Caring. Caring enough to do something. Some of you, I was thinking, some of you need to start getting here earlier. Now, I'm not talking about all of you that are late all the time. There's a lot of people that are late. I'm not saying get on time, stop being late. That's just the way you are. It's the way it's going to be. But maybe you can be on time next time, but that's fine. I'm talking about some of you, or most of you, that need to be here early just to greet people, just to say hi to people, just to walk around before service and to say, welcome to this church. I love this church. I'm glad you're here. How can I pray for you? Just to get to know your body of Christ, just to greet people. You know, the people that are new to our church, they usually get here early. And you can see them. They get here because they don't know what they're walking into. They don't know what kind of parking lot. They don't know where to put their kids. So they come early so they can scope out everything. And they're here early. And by the time they find everything, they come into the sanctuary early. And you know they're new because they're reading the announcements. They're actually the only ones that read the announcements. So they're reading the announcements up there. And it's just kind of, what's this church all about and what are they into? And then you walk up to them and go, hey, welcome here. I see that you're new. And they go, how do you know I'm new? Well, you're reading the announcements. Folks don't read the announcement around here. You got a new believer. And you're just being a loving person in your own church family. And you have given a few more of your minutes by getting here on time. You have your own kids to get settled or whatever it might be. You come to the building caring about others before you ever care about yourself. It changes you. Some of you need to do that. And of course, the introverts are like, oh, I'll never do that. I'm an introvert. And you've been hiding behind your personality for a long time. It's okay to be introverted, extroverted, whatever. You're introverted, it's okay. God's not going to embarrass you. He's not going to make life harder for you. Here's what God will probably do. You're the introverted one, and you go, okay, I'll do it. And you walk in, and you meet somebody, and guess what? You meet another introverted person, and this is how it's going to go. Hi, my name is Ed, and I came here. And the other person will go, hi, I didn't really want to be greeted, but I'm glad you're here. And it's just God all connects you up. But you got to make yourself available and obey this. The Bible says it's a command. Bear one another's burdens. How will you ever know someone's burdens unless you approach them, unless you think of them, unless you start talking to them? Even today, in greeting. I love doing it. We train all the pastors to do this, all the school ministry. So there are people always early greeting. As soon as I'm done praying, I'm going to meet everyone here that's new, everyone that got it. I just want to catch up with them. I can't say hey to everyone, but I'll say hey to as many people as I can. And sometimes I sit down, sometimes I'll pray, sometimes I'll hear their story. But I was walking around in both services, even last night, a lot of heavy pain in the room. That could just be that those are who I'm drawn to or who are drawn to me, and that's possible. It could just be for my prayer life to pray and to learn. I don't know. I just know that's what it was today. I was greeting and I was joking around with some people in the back, you know, probably happy and excited, reminding everybody that the Dodgers are back-to-back world champions. And, you know, when I was in Brooklyn, I thanked everyone for giving us the Dodgers because, you know, that's where they started. And so we're happy. And I'm walking up a couple rows and I'm greeting with a big smile on my face because we were just having some fun before service and greeting and catching up on life. And there were tears in her eyes. And I wasn't sure if it was allergies or not or what was going on. So I sat down with her and I asked her if she was okay, which led her to break down in crying. And rather than talk, because there really wasn't much to talk about, I just laid my hands on her and prayed for her. Now, of course, I'm the pastor, yes. But that was my sister in the Lord, a sister in church. I still don't even know what it was. She didn't share with me and I didn't ask her. But I did take her to the Lord. Imagine if you multiply that by 100 people or 200, where there's more people asking each other, how can I pray for you, than there are people to pray. What a testimony that is. Because then you start a new habit in your life. And it doesn't just extend to the church. This is how you show up at work. You actually show up at work ready for the Lord to show you someone. Ready to step in. You know, the person that's been really hard to work with. Oh, I'm getting a new job. I got to get a new job because of so-and-so. Well, guess what so-and-so is saying? I'm going to get a new job. I'm going to get a new job because of you. But what if you came in? And I know it's hard and working in the world is hard. You know, work is not the curse, by the way, biblically. Work is not the curse. It just being hard is the curse. But work is given to us by God. He wants us to work. He wants us to produce. That's God's will for our lives. So what if you went to work tomorrow morning with the heart of, God sent me here so I can help someone? Would that not change your whole perspective? I think it would. That doesn't mean work won't be hard. It's still going to be hard. But it's going to be easier for you because you're walking in the spirit and you're not in the flesh. And maybe instead of getting in the flesh and 15 minutes into your shift, you get into the flesh the last 15 minutes of your shift. Look what God has done in a whole day to use you for the kingdom. That's what he's talking about here. Don't be spiritually prideful, thinking that you're somebody. Well, I'm somebody, Ed. And the Bible says, no, if you think you're somebody when you're nothing. And you look at this and go, wait a minute, is God trying to tell me? You know, this isn't like a statement of self-esteem, trying to demean you or put you down. He's just telling us, remember where you came from, and that'll keep you humble. Remember where you came from, and that will keep you humble. Because if you're spiritually prideful, that's one more barrier that's there between you and someone that needs you. And perhaps even you need them. We read in the psalm today, in Psalm 36, that the prideful refuse to act wisely. They strive against wisdom. And that's exactly where they fall. It says in verse 3 here in Galatians that they're deceiving themselves. We deceive ourselves in pride. Because so often we're faced with situations and circumstances that are impossible. But instead of thinking of ourselves and our own inadequacy, we turn to the Lord. And he's faithful. Notice now verse 4 and 5. But let each one, so not spiritual pride, instead let each one examine his own work, and then he'll have rejoicing in himself alone and not in another. For each one shall bear his own load. Let each one examine. So you can circle that word examine in verse 4, and you can write next to it scrutinize. It's the kind of examination where you pay very, very close attention to all the details. It says, examine yourself. Pay attention to the details in your life. I mean, when's the last time you were in front of a mirror, you went in front of the mirror and you asked the Lord to show you who you are? You asked the Lord. You know, you got, I think of some marriage issues that are in the room right now, and I think it's always their fault, their fault, their fault. When's the last time you just looked in the mirror and go, Lord, what about me? What about me, Lord? What do you want to do in my life? You obviously allowed this, and it's very hard, but what about me? And you're looking at the world today, and you got, they're doing it wrong, and they're doing it wrong, and they're doing it wrong. When was the last time you just stand in front of the mirror and go, what am I doing wrong? That's what he says here. Look at your own life. Let the Holy Spirit penetrate and speak. Pray out the psalmist where he says, oh, Lord, search me and know me. Reveal to me any unclean thing, and then show me the pathway of righteousness. Scrutinize. It's ourselves. Those of us as believers, we're so value the truth. We traffic in the truth. We're always in the Word of God. And we're helping others. But before we ever help others, listen, before we ever help others, we've got to get our own house in order. Our own house. Our own lives. Let me show you. Jesus illustrated this. Turn over to Matthew chapter 7 with me. Matthew chapter 7. We're almost done today. But the teachings, the older I get following Christ, the easier it is to understand that the teachings of Jesus are so simple. Children can understand what Jesus is saying. Young children can understand. Even this particular passage, kids can understand this. They can get the picture. Notice what he says. Jesus is teaching on the same subject. Verse 1, chapter 7, Matthew. Judge not, that you not be judged. For with what judgment you judge, you'll be judged. And with the same measure you use, it'll be measured back to you. Not a prohibition of all judgments. We all make judgments. But a prohibition of, I believe, at least two types of judgment. Hypocritical and hypercritical. Hypocritical and hypercritical. I've taught on that in another Bible study. You can pick up study on the app or on the website. But notice the illustration now. In case you don't understand what he's teaching, look how Jesus illustrates it. And why do you look at the speck in your brother's eye and you don't consider the plank in your own eye? How can you say to your brother, let me remove the speck out of your eye, and look, a plank is in your own eye? Now, what a silly illustration. It's absolutely silly. It's funny. There you are. You've got this big 2x4 sticking out of your eye. Like, it's this big. It's this far out. And you're going around and you're trying to take the speck out of your brother's eye. Hey, brother, I see this little problem in your foot. And let me get it close enough. And let me take it. And what happens? You knock him in the head with your 2x4. And you're like, hey, get closer here. But, bro, I can't get closer because your 2x4 keeps hitting me in the forehead. What's your problem? Well, you got a speck, brother. Dude. I got a speck. But have you looked in the mirror lately? I think you got a bigger problem than I do. And think about it. Those of us with planks in our eyes, everybody sees them but us. Everybody sees them. It's pretty obvious. I mean, if you walked in, we're calling 911. If you walk in with a plank in your eye, you had some accident at work and you just had to come to church, we're going to call 911 for you. I mean, we see it. You may not see it, but we see it. But a speck? Nobody sees the speck. You have never seen another speck in someone's eye unless they asked you to. I know on occasion Marie will ask me, hey, Ed, will you come over? And she'll open up her eyelid and she'll blow in my eye to get something out. But I would never know she had a problem with her eye unless she asked me. How would I know? I can't go in around and wake it up. Where's the speck? Look, I see the speck and I'm examining her eyes. And all I'm looking for is fault in her instead of seeing her for who she is. That's what Jesus say. You're going to have a hard time bearing one another's burdens if you don't see your own issues. If you don't examine your own life and stay clean before the Lord. Get your own house in order so that you can be helpful to others. If you're a person with a plank in your eye, your house is not in order. You're not walking in the Spirit, but you think you can help everyone else's life. You think you got all the answers because you took a class and you have a degree and you have been counseling in the church for... If that's you, this is what the Bible says. You're a hypocrite. Verse 5. That's what Jesus says. You hypocrite. the one with the plank, looking for the speck. You hypocrite. And then he says, here's how to get out of it. First, remove the plank from your own eye, humility, repentance. Then you'll begin to see clearly to remove the speck out of your brother's eye. And you know what I found to be very true in my own life? That the more time I spend on taking care of the things in my own life, on my own personal walk that needs attention, the more time I spend on that, I'm not even really looking for specks. I might respond to them, but I'm not really looking for them. I don't see the worst in someone when the Lord has me working on the worst in myself, just walking in the Spirit. You'll rejoice as you help others by helping yourself. And then he says back in Galatians in verse 5, the conclusion of this paragraph is, for each one shall bear his own load. Which it sounds like a contradiction to some degree, because earlier he said, bear one another's burdens, and now he's saying, bear your own load. But this is where knowing the original language or having access to dictionaries like I do, and you do too on blueletterbible.org, you can get the same dictionaries I use. You can see the original word that's used in verse 2 is very different than what's used in verse 5. So in verse 2, the idea of a burden is like being kicked in the gut. Being kicked in the gut, where you, I don't know if you've ever lost your breath, you know, maybe gotten a hit or punched or fall off your bike or something, and you can't breathe. And you need help. Somebody needs help you start breathing again. The burden is like taking a hit in the chest. Whereas in verse 5, when you bear your own load, that's just everyday life. You just live your life. The idea behind this word is a soldier's pack. You know, soldiers, they all have their own pack. Everybody has their own pack. But if somebody needs help along the way, they have their own pack, but they're also helping their brother. That's what he said. So all of us have to carry our own load. We are to be burden bearers, what? Not burden givers. And the way that we're not burden givers is we carry our own load. Let me show you another scripture. Turn over to 2 Thessalonians chapter 3 now, because there was a problem, and there is a problem in churches in the first century, even to this day, where there are churches with burden givers. And they're not here to give, they're here to take. And the Bible says, no, don't do that. Don't be a taker, but be a giver. Be a burden bearer, not a burden giver. So in the church in Thessalonica, another group of believers, they had some serious problems. And in this case, here in chapter 3, there were believers that didn't want to work. They didn't want to work. They didn't want to bear their own burdens. Notice what Paul says to them in verse 7 of chapter 3. 2 Thessalonians 3:7. For you yourselves know how you ought to follow us, for we were not disorderly among you. Nor did we eat anyone's bread free of charge, but worked with labor and toil night and day, that we might not be a burden to anyone. So Paul comes in and gives the illustration. We were not a burden to you. We didn't give you a burden. We helped you by carrying your burden. So he says, look, you have us as an example. We worked with our hands. And he says, verse 9, not because we don't have authority. He certainly did have authority as an apostle, but he wanted to make himself an example of how you should follow us. Verse 10, for even when we were with you, we commanded you this, if anyone will not work, neither shall he eat. For we hear that there are some who walk among you in a disorderly manner, not working at all, but are busybodies. So he's describing a very specific group of people. He's not describing someone that might have been laid off or having issues at work or a downtime where hours were cut. He's talking about those that have decided that they're going to mooch off other believers. They're not going to work with their own hands. They're not going to be faithful with the gifts and talents they have. They're not going to take any job to make ends meet, but rather they're going to take advantage of well-meaning believers. That was what happening in Thessalonica, and it has certainly happened through our church in the last 26 years. We've seen it come and go from time to time, where folks will come in and they want to be takers and not givers. They want to take and add a burden to someone rather than take a burden. And it's an issue that is important that you pay attention to. It may not be work for you, but certainly getting things in order in your own life will help you bear others' burdens. so that we can love one another. Because there are times where, and we see it just about every week, I mean, it's certainly here every week, where some in our church who have their own burden, their own pack, their own challenging life, issues with the kids or a divorce or single mom, they have their own pack and it's heavy. And something happens with some heavy situation, or even not so heavy, but now that it's on their shoulders, it's super heavy. And they need those of us that are stronger, or those of us that are in a more stronger position, to come along and help them relieve the load, to help them along the way. Not to do things for them, but to rather help them bear the burden. I know one of the difficulties I've always had as a believer and as a pastor is the folks that are in my office where I'm just sitting there, I'm talking to you, and I just wish I could take it away from you. I just wish I could take it away. I wish I could relieve the consequences of sin. I think of when my kids were young and they would get really, really sick with fever. And I would just lay on them and pray over them as they're sweating and they're hurting. And I would just ask God, would you just give that sickness to me and relieve my kid. Just take it. That would be my prayer. Just take it away from him. And the Lord would tell me that's not my sickness to bear. That he bore our sicknesses on the cross. And I'm going to trust my kids with him. And I'm not the one that's going to take it away. And when it comes to the body of Christ, this kind of love matters. It matters to other believers, but it also matters outside of the walls of this church, which is where we live most of our lives. Where we live most of our lives are not here, but there. And we want these healthy homes, effective and safe homes, where the Lord will use us so that we take care of our own business so we can take care of others. That we're not walking around with a plank in our eye looking for specs, but we're just taking care of business and being led by the Holy Spirit. Perhaps, and I know I use the illustration, you don't have to do it this way, but it's very, where you just look at yourself in the mirror and say, Lord, what do you want from my life? Am I in the right place? Am I doing the right thing? Am I responding the right way? Help me, Lord. Show me, lead me, guide me. So that at the end of the day, if we do well or we don't do well, we can say at the end of the day, but I asked the Lord and I thought I was following him. And now he's correcting me. And I want to be a help in the church. I don't want to be a hurt.
0: 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That's right here on Abounding Grace. This

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2: How many letters has God written to us that we just don't take the time to read? We just don't take the time. You know, the book, His Bible, sits on the shelf, unread. 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

0: In the book of Ezekiel, God's glory has departed from the temple. It's an incredibly sad day for the nation of Israel. They've rejected the Lord and His plan for them. Before you're too quick to judge Israel, though, you need to think about the good things from God that you fail to accept from Him. Are you faithful to read His Word? Are you gathering together with the body of Christ? Are you submitting to the leading of the Holy Spirit? Today on A Sure Foundation, we're continuing to follow the downfall of Israel as they continually turn from the Lord and follow their own way. Here's Pastor David Rosales now to teach us from Ezekiel chapter 11.
1: You invest your life in other people. You invest your life in your parents, in your children. Ultimately, a parent will invest their life in their kids. And in the back of their mind, they're fashioning a life, a heritage. They're laying down a legacy. They're giving a tradition. And it may be encapsulated in an image of a table. And they don't know it, but you have placed them inside that table where nobody can see it. You have written there, "For my children. For my children." And they don't want it. They don't want the table. They don't want what you fashioned. They don't even care to show up at your funeral. And what was valuable to you was not valuable to them. What meant something to you didn't mean anything to them. And I was thinking about that today. And I was thinking how I hope that whatever it is that I have fashioned as a legacy, that those for whom it has been prepared, well, I pray that they see the value of it and that they want it. And that it means something to them. God gave to the nation of Israel His word, His presence, His glory. He gave to them the covenants and the priesthood. He gave them all that nation needed. But that nation

0: didn't want him. That nation didn't love him. That nation didn't care about his word. This young lady had a belief all of her life that her father had abandoned her, and he would mail her letters. But she never read them. She put them in a little shoebox. She never read them. They were just in a box. And when she became older, she finally met her father. And now she's angry at him, and she's saying to him, "Why didn't you ever try to contact me? Why didn't you ever try to speak to me?" And he says, "I never was able to. I was incapable of doing so. There were people who were keeping me from being near you. Your mother didn't want me near you. The best that I could ever do was send you a letter. I sent you letters every week. Did you not ever read them?" She said, "Those things I threw in a box." He said, "You ought to read them, because they're my heart." And so she did. As she's reading, she finds out that he was there at plays that she was in. She just never knew he was in the back row. He was there at the different sports things that she did in high school. She never saw him because nobody would tell her that he was there. But he'd say, "I saw you today. I saw what you did. I watched you play." And she began to realize all of these letters of love the father had sent to her had been disregarded and rejected because she just never took the time to read his letters. How many letters has God written to us that we just don't take the time to read? We just don't take the time. You know, the book, his Bible, sits on the shelf, unread. Letter after letter after letter, written in blood for us. Well, the nation of Israel didn't read his letters. They didn't care. They didn't care about what God had to say. They went chasing after false gods. And because of that, their unbelief, they ended up rejecting him. When he says in verse 6 and 7, "You have multiplied your slain in the city, you have filled its streets with the slain. Therefore, thus says the Lord God, your slain whom you have laid in its midst, their meat. This city is the cauldron, but I shall bring you out of the midst of it." He's saying, "You've ignored my gracious call to repentance. Therefore, you are responsible for those who are dying. Judgment will come. And the only ones safe from Nebuchadnezzar are those who have already died. And those who survive its destruction will be brought out by force." In 2 Kings, in chapter 25, verses 9 through 11, we see this literally taking place. It speaks concerning the captain of the guard for Nebuchadnezzar, how he burned the house of the Lord, the king's house, all the houses of Jerusalem, that is, all the houses of the great, he burned with fire. And all the army of the Chaldeans who were with the captain of the guard broke down the walls of Jerusalem all around. Then Nebuzaradan, the captain of the guard, carried away captive the rest of the people who remained in the city and the defectors who had deserted to the king of Babylon with the rest of the multitude. In verse 8, continuing, "You have feared the sword. I will bring a sword upon you, says the Lord God, and I will bring you out of its midst and deliver you into the hands of strangers and execute judgments on you. You shall fall by the sword. I will judge you at the border of Israel. You shall know that I am the Lord." So the sword of judgment will fall. You will be powerless to escape it. Some of those who are being taken captive will be executed outside of the city by Israel's borders. Verse 11, "This city shall not be your cauldron, nor shall you be the meat in its midst. I will judge you at the border of Israel, and you shall know that I am the Lord. For you have not walked in my statutes, nor executed my judgments, but have done according to the customs of the Gentiles, which are all around you." The city is not going to provide protection for you. I am going to judge you. And again, the reason God says I'm going to bring this judgment is you didn't care about my word. In Psalm 106, verses 35 and 36, it says, "They mingled with the Gentiles, learned their works. They served their idols, which became a snare to them."
1: 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If you'd like a clear picture of God's holiness and sovereignty, the book of Ezekiel is a great place to look. 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
0: We are part of the world, we are in the world, but we are not of it. We haven't been taken out of this world. We're part of it. We have a purpose. We're to be salt. We're to be light. We have a purpose. We're to live for Christ in such a way that people see our good works and glorify our Father who is in heaven. We have a purpose. We're to take this message, living it out and giving it out in such a way that people who don't know the Lord have an opportunity to come to a relationship with Him. God has given to us this purpose. God has told us to go forth, take His word, live it and give it, and that's what we do. But the world is so constantly attacking, so constantly oppressing, so constantly giving its message. It's a 24-hour-a-day message. And it's interesting how Christianity is presented in the midst of this message. For those of you who took the time to watch American Idol, anybody here ever watched that? I found it interesting because I was watching the news and there was a new news, a portion of the news dedicated to American Idol, which I thought was rather interesting. And they began to discuss something on that I found fascinating. It was called the Christian Vote. I don't know if any of you heard this concerning American Idol. But they were pointing out that, I forget how many people have been contestants on and won, but something like seven or eight contests and seven or eight who have been declared to be quote-unquote the American Idol. And one of the people who was being interviewed relating to that said, he said this, I don't know how accurate it is or not, I really don't, but he said, five out of those who have won, five of them have been Christians, is what he said. He said, and right now, there are people who are wondering concerning, and this is interesting, concerning the Christian vote for a young man named Adam and another young man named Chris. Adam has he has pictures of him, you know, kissing another guy. He's fascinated with makeup and, you know, they believe that he's a homosexual young man. Chris, on the other hand, the guy said is a Christian. And he says, and what it's shaping up to be is an interesting question as to who's going to win. And the way that we're posing this was so interesting to me because they were saying, because Christians do not go for the homosexual lifestyle, I wonder how many of them are going to vote for Chris based on that. And they were discussing that. And I thought, isn't that interesting how they're posing this particular thing? Because I watched the American Idol through the whole season. I got nothing better to do with my life. And I was telling that to Marie. I said, it's interesting how they're I said, this seems to me, this is just my opinion, this seems to me that it's a setup. It's like they're going for this one guy that is obviously a Christian, and then they have another guy who quite obviously isn't. I said, it seems like a setup, even to the last song that they sang last night, which was actually keyed for the voice of Adam. Adam could sing this song a lot better than Chris. It's his style. I said, isn't this interesting? I wonder what's going to happen, because they said they're wondering about how many Christians are going to be voting and whether this young man who seems to be a Christian, Chris, if he's going to win or not. And I was thinking about how the whole world seems to be, you know, posed in that way. Are you a Christian? At least in the United States, it's posed this way. Are you a Christian or are you not? What do you really believe? What do you really hold fast to? What is it that you really hold fast with all of your heart? Do you believe this or do you not believe this? Even in the way it's presented today, people begin to question what your faith is all about based on the things that you do, the things that you believe, the way that you live. That's just the way it is. And so when we're in the world, we are in the world, but we are not of it. We're supposed to have an influence on it, and it can

and all the house of Israel in its entirety are those about whom the inhabitants of Jerusalem have said, get far away from the Lord. This land has been given to us as a possession. Therefore say, thus says the Lord God, although I have cast them far off among the Gentiles, and though I have scattered them among the countries, yet I shall be a little sanctuary for them in the countries where they have gone. Therefore say, thus says the Lord God, I will gather you from the peoples, assemble you from the countries where you've been scattered, and I will give you the land of Israel. And they will go there, and they will take away all its detestable things and all its abominations from there. And then I will give them one heart, and I will put a new spirit within them, and take the stony heart out of their flesh and give them a heart of flesh, and they that they may walk in my statutes and keep my judgments and do them, and they shall be my people, and I will be their God. But as for those whose hearts follow the desire for the detestable things and their abominations, I will recompense their deeds on their own heads, says the Lord God. So the people of Jerusalem are saying to those in exile, you're not God's people. The exiles are on foreign soil, so obviously God has forsaken them. In their way of thinking, since they're still in Jerusalem, they're being protected by God. But God in verse 16 says, that's not true. Though I've cast them off, that doesn't mean that they're cast off forever. I'm going to be their sanctuary. They're going to have fellowship with me. And though my glory departs from the temple, my presence remains with those who love me. You see, in Ezekiel 37:27, the scripture says, my tabernacle also shall be with them. I will be their God. They shall be my people. And so God is saying, I'm going to remain amongst them no matter how it may appear. And so God says, I'm going to gather you from the peoples. I'm going to assemble you. So God is going to bring back the captives. This is a foreshadowing that occurs later in Ezra. It also occurs in Nehemiah, but it's a picture of what happens in the last days. God is going to bring those who've been scattered and restore the nation of Israel. And it's going to be more in these last days than just a secular nation. It's going to be a nation that ultimately is filled with those who love God and serve God. These are going to be the people who have the new heart and that new spirit. Notice how it says in verse 19, I will give them one heart. I will put a new spirit with them, take the stony heart out of their flesh and give them a heart of flesh that they may walk in my statutes and keep my judgments. What we're seeing right now in the reestablishment of the nation of Israel is we're seeing a foretaste of what is going to take place when they actually do have a giant revival and the nation of Israel comes to faith in Messiah. It's just a foretaste. They have initial returnings that take place in the Old Testament, as I mentioned, Ezra and Nehemiah record that. But ultimately what happens, this is something that's really going to be fulfilled, and we'll see this later on in Ezekiel, in the latter days. When the nation once again rises, and when the nation once again has the life of God in it, when the Spirit of God once again is within it, that's what he's speaking about when he says you're going to have a new heart and you're going to have a new spirit within you. Now, Jesus on one occasion was speaking to a very scholarly man, a man by the name of Nicodemus, who was a ruler of the Jews. He was a leading expert in the law of Moses. He was a well-known expert in the things of God. And he had come and spoken to Jesus on one occasion. And as he came to Jesus by night and began to speak to him, he had said, we know that you are a teacher come from God. No one can do the works that you do unless God is with him. And when Jesus was being spoken to by Nicodemus, Jesus cut through all of his talk and all of his fancy introduction and all of those kinds of things. And he said, unless a man's born again, he cannot see, he cannot enter into the kingdom of God. What are you talking about? Nicodemus says, how can a man be born when he is old? Can a man re-enter into his mother's womb and be born a second time? And Jesus says, you're a master of Israel. You don't know these things? You don't remember what God said to Ezekiel? You don't remember what God said to the prophet Jeremiah? How that God had stated that he would put his spirit within men, that he would write his law on the tablets of human flesh? Jeremiah 31:33 says, this is the covenant that I will make with the house of Israel after those days. I will put my law in their minds. I will write it on their hearts. I will be their God. They shall be my people. Nicodemus, you don't remember the promises that God has given? That he is going to write his law on the tablets of human flesh, that the stony, unresponsive, dead hearts are going to be replaced by a living heart that is made possible through the Spirit of God, that you're going to begin to do the things of God, not because the laws are written on some page on a book or tablets of stone. You're going to be doing these things from the inner person because God is going to write his law on the tablets of your heart.

0: heart. You're going to do these things that are pleasing to God because God is going to put His Word in you. And it's going to come out of you. So many people like the outside. They like these outer laws. If you can have a law that you can follow, you feel comfortable with it. If it's written down, if it's in some kind of code, then I'll just adhere to the code and that's going to give me some kind of security. Recently, somebody was wondering why I don't preach with a suit. I don't wear a suit when I preach. Because every man of God wears a suit. As much as I read the New Testament, I never found any indication that Jesus wore a suit when he was preaching. I don't think the Apostle Paul did. What's more interesting is they seem to wear dresses. Do you want me to wear a dress? We get caught up with the outer appearance. We still do. We still do. If it's on the outside, if I can see it, I can trust it. God says, no, I'm going to take my law and I'm going to write it on the tablets of your heart. So from the inside out, you're going to love me and obey me. It's easy to give the appearance that you're following the code. The Pharisees during the time of Jesus did it very well, to the degree that the disciples, when Jesus said, your righteousness needs to exceed the righteousness of the scribes and the Pharisees, the followers of Jesus, his men, said, who can be saved? These are the most scrupulous religious people in the nation. They pray, they fast, they give. These are people who have broadened the hems of their garments and the thickness of the phylactery between their eyes. These are the people who wear every religious symbol that we know about. And you're telling us that we have to have a righteousness that is greater than that. Who can be saved? They're the most righteous appearing people in the nation. And Jesus said, they may appear righteous, but they're like tombs. They're whitewashed on the outside, but inside they're filled with dead men's bones and all manner of decay. These people have the outer appearance. And that's why Jesus would say, you guys are hypocrites. You're like unmarked graves. People walking over you fall into you and they injure themselves because they can't even see you because you're so well disguised. But you're a stumbling block to those who want to enter into the kingdom of God. So God says, listen, God says, I am going to write my law on the tablets of your heart. But there are some who don't want that. Verse 21, as for those whose hearts follow the desire for their detestable things, their abominations, I'll recompense their deeds on their own head, saith the Lord God. If they don't want me, then they will get judgment. So, verse 22 through 25, the cherubim lifted up their wings with the wheels beside them, and the glory of the God of Israel was high above them. And the glory of the Lord went up from the midst of the city and stood on the mountain. This is the Mount of Olives, which is on the east side of the city. And the Spirit took me up and brought me in a vision by the Spirit of God into Chaldea, back to Babylon, to those in captivity. And the vision that I had seen went up from me. So I spoke to those in captivity of all the things the Lord had shown me. You see a reluctance on the part of the Spirit of God as he's hovering there on the Mount of Olives to the east of the city. As the glory of God has gone from the threshold, gone through the gate, is now there over the Mount of Olives, and the glory of God has departed. The glory of God has departed, and they don't even know it. And so what he does is he speaks to those in captivity of all the things that the Lord had shown him. He gave this message to those who were there in captivity. He gave them this message for their instruction, and he gave them this message for their consolation. And one last thought. I want you to see how he says in verse 25, I spoke to those in captivity of all the things the Lord had shown me. That is the heart, by the way, of verse-by-verse teaching. That's the heart of it. All that the Lord has shown me. We get that by looking at the Word of God, verse by verse. That's how that happens. That's how you get to know all that the Lord God showed to Ezekiel, is through reading through and studying each one of these verses. As a faithful deliverer of the Word of God, Ezekiel made sure that he gave everything that God gave for him to give.
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2: They made this basket offering. They acknowledged God's mercy upon their nation. They acknowledged God's role in forming their nation and creating their nation. They acknowledged God's role in blessing their nation. They recognized that their freedom, that their nation, that their land, that their prosperity as a people were all gifts from God.
1: When God blesses you, do you acknowledge Him? There are so many things that get taken for granted that are blessings, like waking up the next day, being healthy, or just getting some genuine rest from a busy work week. To some, this is just another mediocre day. But if you believe in the goodness and faithfulness of God, these are wonderful gifts that you get to experience on a daily basis. In today's message, Pastor Dan points us to how Israel acknowledged God in all the ways He blessed them. Now here's Pastor Dan in the book of Deuteronomy chapter 26 for today's edition of Ring of Truth.

0: The Egyptians mistreated us and afflicted us and laid hard bondage on us. Verse 7, then we cried out to the Lord. And it continues this way throughout the rest of this summary that the Israelite was to recite. And this is important. I don't want you to miss this. It's so important for the future of the unity of the nation of Israel. And there's three things here that I want you to note. First of all, every person in every future generation of Israel must know their nation's history. Every person in the nation must know their nation's history. That's the first thing. And be able to recite it from memory, a summary of their history. So, number one, everybody in the nation must know their nation's history. Number two, every person must personally identify with their nation's history. This is so important. Every person must personally identify with their nation's history. You see that beginning in verse 6. The Egyptians mistreated us, afflicted us, and laid hard bondage on us. Then we cried out to the Lord God of our fathers, and the Lord heard our voice. Every person must personally identify with their nation's history. They must see it as their own shared history and part of their own identity, even though they didn't personally experience it themselves. They weren't personally afflicted and enslaved in Egypt. Previous generation was, their forefathers were, but they identify with their nation's past history as their own history, even though it wasn't part of their own personal experience. Do you understand? And so you have to, number one, know your history of your nation. Number two, you need to identify yourself with that history as part of your personal identity, your personal history as an Israelite. And so each generation must know their nation's history and must personally identify with their nation's history as their own. And it is part of their identity, their individual identity as an Israelite. And as a people, they have a shared history, a shared identity, a shared experience that shapes them as a people. And then third, they recognize God's providential hand on their nation. Verse 7, then we cried out to the Lord God of our fathers, and the Lord heard our voice and looked on our affliction and our labor and our oppression. And so the Lord brought us out of Egypt with a mighty hand and with an outstretched arm, with great terror and with signs and wonders. He has brought us to this place, and he has given us this land flowing with milk and honey. Again, this is what the Israelites recited from memory to God when they made this basket offering. They acknowledged God's mercy upon their nation. They acknowledged God's role in forming their nation and creating their nation. They acknowledged God's role in blessing their nation. They recognized that their freedom, that their nation, that their land, that their prosperity as a people were all gifts from God. And they expressed their gratitude to God for his guiding hand upon their nation. And they recognized that God is the one who brought them to this place. And God is the one who has given them this land, a prosperous land, a land flowing with milk and honey. And these three things united the people of Israel as a nation. Knowing their nation's history, identifying with their history as their own personal history, even though that wasn't their personal experience, and recognizing God's hand upon their nation. This unified the people as one people with a common history, a common identity, a common experience, and they shared gratitude to God for their nation. They were grateful to God for their nation and what God had done in their nation. This made the Israelites a united, grateful people, grateful for their nation, thankful for their nation, and they celebrated their common history, and they celebrated God's role in making their nation. And they were grateful for their nation, thankful for their nation, thankful for what God had done in creating and guiding their nation. The Bible was the most cited work by the founding fathers, and Deuteronomy in particular was the most cited work by the founding fathers. And our founding fathers understood the importance of knowing our common history as a people and recognizing God's hand in our nation and being thankful to God for his blessings upon our nation. In 1789, George Washington issued a proclamation declaring the first official Thanksgiving in the United States. Now, when we celebrate Thanksgiving today, we like just eat a lot of food, eat too much, watch a football game, you know, fall asleep on the couch. But when George Washington decreed the first Thanksgiving for our new nation, this is what he wrote in the proclamation, that it was to be a day of public thanksgiving and prayer, to be observed by acknowledging with grateful hearts the many signal favors of Almighty God. The proclamation went on to say that we may then all unite in rendering unto God our sincere and humble thanks for his kind care and protection of the people of this country. Thanksgiving was established to be a day of giving thanks to God for his blessing upon our nation and his provision and his protection and his goodness. This ceremony that's described in Deuteronomy 26 is kind of like Israel's thanksgiving, coming before the Lord and just expressing thanksgiving to him for his blessings upon the nation. And it created a sense of oneness in the nation, among the people, a sense of unity among the people, and a sense of gratitude among the people for the nation that God had given them. Now, I will tell you that we're going to see later on in our study of the Old Testament that Israel will forget their history. Israel will forget their national identity as a people, and they will fail to see God's hand upon their nation. And you know what's going to result from that? It's going to lead to disunity in the nation. It's going to lead to idolatry in the nation. It's going to lead to ingratitude. It's going to lead to division and strife, ultimately civil war in the nation. It's going to lead to a loss of God's blessing, a loss of peace. It's going to lead to a national decline and ultimately exile. There's a direct connection. There's a direct connection. You know, over in Romans chapter 1, it describes a nation or a people that have just been given over by God to their sin and to their desires. You know, it's the judgment of God's abandonment, where God just abandons them and abandons those people. And it gives this description of just how they're given over to their debased minds. And there's all kinds of immorality in the country among those people. There's all kinds of violence and hatred of God and strife and, you know, immorality and envy and murder and evil just characterize those people that have been given over. But Romans 1:21, the whole thing begins. The first step down that slide into all of that immorality and unrighteousness and evil and hatred and violence, the first step is the refusal to honor God with thanksgiving. That's where it starts. When you have a people that refuse to honor God with thanksgiving, Romans 1:21 says they did not honor God or give thanks to him. And that's where it starts. And then everything else follows from that. Right? And so, again, people need to know their history. And the people need to individually identify with that history. Even if that wasn't their personal experience, they need to identify with that history as their history. And that's what unites those people, the people of Israel. They have this shared common identity, this shared common experience.
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0: Then the people need to recognize the providence of God in their nation. And that will result in gratitude and thankfulness for the nation that God has provided for them. And you can apply that however you'd like to apply that. Look at verse 9. Again, he says, he has brought us to this land, to this place, and has given us this land, a land flowing with milk and honey. And now behold, look, I have brought the first fruits of the land, which you, O Lord, have given me. Then you shall set it before the Lord your God and worship before the Lord your God. Again, they express their gratitude, their thanksgiving for his hand in their history as a people, as a nation, and his provision and his blessing. And they worship before the Lord. They rejoice before the Lord for his faithfulness to their nation. Look what it says. So you shall rejoice in every good thing which the Lord your God has given to you and your house, you and the Levite and the stranger who is among you. You're to rejoice in every good thing he has given you, and be joyful and thankful and filled with gratitude. Everything that God has given you, for God's providence in your history as a nation, and God's provision for you, and God's blessing. And that was the whole purpose of this ceremony. The whole purpose of this ceremony was to maintain their national identity as a people and to have gratitude before the Lord. And just be thankful before the Lord for what he's given to you. Now, for us individually, we can do the same thing in a spiritual sense. We can look back on our life before Christ, and we were slaves to our sin. It says in Romans chapter 6 that we were slaves to our sin. And then at some point we heard the gospel message. Somebody told us, or we heard that Jesus Christ came down from heaven and he died on the cross for our sins, and he was buried. He rose again the third day. And if we put our trust in him, repent of our sins and put our faith and trust in him, we can have our sins forgiven and we can receive eternal life. And we did that, and God set us free from our sin. He delivered us from our bondage to our sin. And now we're free, and God has blessed us, and God has guided us by his Holy Spirit. He's blessed us, and he's given us just good things, and we can see the good things he's given us, and we're grateful to Jesus Christ for saving us. And we can just sit and say, thank you, Lord. And just rejoice and worship him for what he's done in our life. To bring us to this place, just as it says here, to bring us to this place. And we just rejoice and worship Jesus for all that he has done for us. So look at verse 12. Now when you have finished laying aside all the tithe of your increase in the third year, the year of tithing, and have given it to the Levite, the stranger, the fatherless, and the widow, so that they may eat within your gates and be filled. And so the third year of tithing, this was a special tithe that you gave to those with the greatest need in society. And it's believed that everybody was on their own kind of calendar for that. So everybody had their own third year. So it wasn't like in the third year, all of the needy people in society had like more food than they could possibly ever eat. Now everybody was on their own sort of schedule. And so your third year is different from your neighbor's third year. And so there was kind of this constant provision for the needy in society. Again, verse 12, you tithe, and then verse 13, and then you shall say before the Lord your God, I have removed the holy tithe from my house, and I have also given them to the Levite, the stranger, the fatherless, the widow, according to all your commandments which you have commanded me. I have not transgressed your commandments, nor have I forgotten them. I have not eaten any of it when in mourning, nor have I removed any of it for an unclean use, nor given any of it for the dead. This is something that the pagans did in the land of Canaan. They would bring food to the graves of those that have died as kind of like food for the deceased in the afterlife to provide for them. And here the Israelite comes before the Lord and can say, Lord, I've kept all your commandments. I haven't bent the rules here and taken some just because I was mourning or for some other unclean use. Isn't that interesting how, you know, we can do that? You know, just the bent of our heart, where we have something that we want to give to the Lord, but then we say, well, I'll just dip into that. You know, we need some extra money to fix the transmission on the car, and so I'll just pull it out of the tithe this month. God understands, right? Or we've got some special event coming up, and I'll just use my tithe money for that. You know, and so God knows this. But here, the person is able to say to the Lord, I haven't done anything like that. I've just kept your commandments. I haven't bent the rules. I have obeyed the voice of the Lord my God, and I've done according to all that you have commanded me. Don't we all want to say that? Be able to say that? Lord, I've done everything you've asked me to do. I've kept all your commandments. I've done your will. So look down from your holy habitation from heaven and bless your people Israel and the land which you have given us, just as you swore to our fathers, a land flowing with milk and honey. Remember, their blessing in the land will be directly tied to their obedience to God's commandments. And so the person is saying, I've kept your commandments, so now bless the land, just as you promised. And I think verse 15, it's good to pray for our people and pray for our nation. Pray that God would bless our nation. Verse 16, this day the Lord your God commands you to observe these statutes and judgments. Therefore, you shall be careful to observe them with all your heart and with all your soul. Be zealous to obey the Lord, is what this is saying. Be zealous to obey the Lord with all your heart, with all your soul. Today, you have proclaimed the Lord to be your God, and that you will walk in his ways and keep his statutes, his commandments, and his judgments, and that you will obey his voice. You know, Jesus said, if you love me, keep my commandments. The way that we show our love for Jesus Christ is by keeping his commandment. It's not really enough to proclaim that Jesus is your Lord. You show that Jesus is your Lord by walking in his ways and keeping his commandments and his statutes. Now, don't misunderstand what I'm saying. We are saved by faith in the finished work of Jesus Christ on the cross. We're not saved by works. We're saved by faith in his death and resurrection for our sins. We're saved by the blood of Jesus Christ. And so we're saved by faith, but it should be a faith that works. It's a faith that changes how we live, how we conduct ourselves, how we behave. Again, Jesus said, if you love me, keep my commandments. And we don't keep his commandments perfectly. I'm not talking about like sinless perfection or something like that. But we should desire to walk in his ways. And we should be walking in his ways. You know, over in the New Testament, it tells us that we know that we belong to him because we keep his commandments. It's proof to us that we really are a child of God, because I'm not walking in the ways I used to walk in. I'm walking in his ways now. I have a desire, a zeal to obey him. I have a desire to walk in his ways. I repent when I'm not walking in his ways. And I'm pursuing a life of holiness. And that's a testimony to me personally that I really am a child of God. Because a child of God cannot just continue in a lifestyle of sin. It says that in 1 John chapter 3, verse 9. That someone who is a child of God will not just continue in habitual sin. Because you can. You've got the Holy Spirit dwelling in you. The Holy Spirit convicts you of sin, righteousness, and judgment. You're a new creation. You have a new heart. You now have a desire to do the Lord's will and to walk in His ways. And so, again, just as it says here, you know, today you have proclaimed the Lord to be your God and that you will walk in His ways and keep His statutes and His commandments. Also today the Lord has proclaimed you to be His special people, just as He promised you, that you should keep all His commandments and that He will set you high above all nations, which He has made in praise and name and in honor, and that you may be a holy people to the Lord your God, just as He has spoken. God will exalt Israel above the nations because of her obedience to His commands. Proverbs 14:34 says, righteousness exalts a nation. If a nation is righteous in God's eyes and has righteous laws, well, then God will exalt that nation. God will elevate that nation. Lord, we thank You for Your word. Lord, I pray that we would all walk in Your ways, Lord. And I pray, Lord, especially in the days that we're living in, Lord, that we would pray. That we pray without ceasing. Lord, I pray that we would stand firm. And I pray that we would be bold and be courageous for Christ. And it's in Jesus' name we pray. Amen.
3: He asked me how I know, and I say it rings truer than the finest crystal.
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1: God will do anything to get our attention. And if God wants to deal with the wicked, it can happen quite suddenly. Haughty man thinks that nothing's ever going to happen. Now, don't go walking out of here and say that, you know, that pastor down there at Calvary Chapel of Finger Lakes says that any time that someone's got trouble, it's an evil spirit. I am not saying that. I'm telling you, this is a real incident, and God still does this. The tragedy is, you see, they throw it all and say, God doesn't do that. Yes, God does do that.

0: I'm sure you've looked into the life of a loved one, a friend or a co-worker, and you see things happening that seem to be almost incomprehensible. Maybe you've prayed for their salvation or that God would reveal His perfect will to them. It's quite possible that God is using their circumstances to answer your prayer, or He may be using more drastic measures. If it means the eternal saving of a soul, God will take drastic measures. Has He had to take drastic measures in your life? Is He doing it right now? Let's join Pastor Bill Gallatin for a walk in the light and learn how to discern the work of God together. If you have your Bible, turn to Daniel chapter 4.
1: Now, if you went and even suggested, maybe it could be that God's involved in this and He needs to repent. What? How could you be so cruel? How could you be so cruel? He's a deeply religious man. He worships the Queen of Heaven. He worships Bel. He goes to church regularly. He's devout in his religion. He's done so well for people. He's a powerful leader. And to come up and suggest that he needs to be, that God would use an evil spirit, that's cruel. It's truth. And that's why Jesus so often said, let some of these people alone. They are the blind leading the blind. Be careful that you don't follow them and you all fall in the ditch together. This matter is by decree of the watchers. Let me give you a few scriptures to give you a true understanding. I think it's important. I don't want to take the time. We'll be here all night. But I'll give you scriptures where God uses angels to destroy. All angels are not good angels. He controls it all. Now, in Exodus 12, verse 23, God sends one angel, and he refers to him as the destroyer, to kill all the firstborn of the nation Egypt. Every firstborn, whether it's a baby or a 60-year-old man, whoever the firstborn is in a particular family, smitten dead overnight. Psalm 103, verse 20, it says that God has created the angels to be his ministers, his servants, to do his bidding. Psalm 78, verse 49, it says, God sent evil angels among the people. From Revelation chapter 6 through 18, God uses angels to destroy practically the whole human race. In one chapter alone, he allows demons to come out of the abusos and bite human beings. Demons. Because of David's sin, God sent one angel and smote 70,000 people with a disease, and they died and perished. Because of David's pride. In 2 Kings, verse 22, verses 19 through 23, you have the account of the Lord's throne. As the Spirit opens heaven and you see God in His glory, wanting to know, what should I do with this evil King Ahab over Samaria, who thinks he's got everything under control because of the power base that he has and the intelligence that make his nation strong, but he doesn't realize that I am getting a little upset with his evil. What should I do? And a spirit walked forward and said, I will be a lying spirit in the mouth of his prophets to bring confusion and to destroy the nation. And the Lord said, go forth. Psalm 35, I think it's verse 6 or 7. The scriptures state that God will send an angel to persecute people for their sin, to get their attention. 1 Samuel 16, King Saul in his pride refused to repent, and God removed the influence and the wonderful presence of the Holy Spirit and sent an evil spirit to torment him. And he had a mental breakdown, tried to commit suicide. So, you see, when you understand God will do anything to get our attention. And if God wants to deal with the wicked, it can happen quite suddenly. He sent one angel, you remember, to destroy 185,000 Syrian soldiers overnight in their sleep. haughty man thinks that nothing's ever going to happen. Now, don't go walking out of here and say that, you know, that pastor down there at Calvary Chapel of Finger Lakes says that any time that someone's got trouble, it's an evil spirit. I am not saying that. I'm telling you, this is a real incident, and God still does this. The tragedy is, you see, they throw it all and say, God doesn't do that. Yes, God does do that. That same God that does that, you see, though, when you respond correctly, has created angels to be a protector and a guide, an heir of salvation, to watch over someone the rest of their life, also when they belong to God, to rescue people, to strengthen people. The marvelous angels that came to strengthen Jesus in his agony with Satan in the garden. God has guardian angels. But he also, you see, controls everything. Again, the indictment against the Jews before their destruction said they did those things secretly that did not please the Lord. You see, God in his long-suffering allows us so much rope waiting for us to pay heed, to maybe respond to the warning, the close call. And we deceive ourselves when we do these things secretly and no human finds out about it. That's the greatest delusion. We're deluding ourselves and thinking that God's ignoring it because nobody has found out. So here he's going to send Daniel to the man. You see, God's showing him this dream, and then he's going to give him an opportunity for salvation. So he won't have to go through the next 7 years that are going to take place if he does not respond. This matter is by the decree of the watchers. And the demand by the word of the holy ones, to the intent that the living may know that the Most High ruleth in the kingdom of men. He giveth it to whomsoever he will. And setteth up over it the basest of men. You know, just because somebody is an able ruler doesn't mean that they're something special or superior to someone else. God will use the basest of men to rule a nation, and then in his sovereignty allow the economy to be great. He's going to use the basest immoral liar that you could ever conceive to run a country and still bless the nation. And that's what he did with this Nebuchadnezzar. This dream I, Nebuchadnezzar, have seen. Now thou, O Belteshazzar, declare the interpretation thereof, for as much as all the wise men of my kingdom are not able to make known unto me the interpretation, but thou art able, for the spirit of the holy gods is in thee. Here's Satan's limitation, and Nebuchadnezzar's remembering some 30 or beyond years. Yes. Sometimes God is so close to a person they don't even realize it. So close. But it shows you the love of God that he has someone right there for this man, if he's willing. You see, why, wherever you are right now in God's sovereignty, he's placed you, how important your life is. You're in the mission field. You have a ministry to be faithful, to serve God faithfully. Wherever he's placed you, just as Daniel did. He didn't deny God. In fact, look at his relationship with the living God, that God could use him in a high place in a government like that, and he remained faithful. That didn't make him unspiritual. It didn't make it difficult for him. You see, your ministry or your job itself isn't what makes you the man. It's your relationship with the God that you know wherever you are. It's the desire and the heart of the individual, no matter where they are, that makes them godly and spiritual, that opens the door for that specific time that God says, now it's time. I've created a situation in his personal life, in his home. He's going to come to you. And now's your opportunity Now's your open door for your ministry. And how many a Christian quits their job or runs from something they think that, this isn't spiritual? And it takes more faith to be faithful in the everyday, common, insignificant responsibilities to glorify God than maybe somebody who gets a program on television or fills a stadium. Daniel was faithful. You can be in the secular world, but as Jesus prayed to the apostles, you know, he prayed, Lord, keep them. He said, you are in the world, but not of the world. I pray that you should not be taken out of the world, but that you should be kept from the evil that's in the world. You can be faithful to God in a heathen environment. It depends on our relationship with God, not the calling. Can you imagine the responsibilities and how busy Daniel must have been with that position in the government? Next to Nebuchadnezzar, the most powerful man in the known world, with all the responsibilities of all the nations that they conquered. And he did not allow that to come between his personal relationship with the living God. And he didn't try to overthrow the government or picket or get a movement to attack. He was faithful to his God. He rendered unto God what was God's, and he rendered unto Caesar's what is Caesar's, and he glorified God. And he had an effect on Nebuchadnezzar's life. He had a sanctifying effect with his righteousness, his integrity, his holiness, his manhood. That when everything else failed, this powerful man said, I know who to turn to. The Christian, the real one. The one that's working for me. The one everybody's been making fun of and I've been ignoring. So then Daniel, whose name was Belteshazzar, was astonished for 1 hour. Troubled. His thoughts troubled him. The king spake and

after the enemy, because God doesn't. When a man begins to get the heart of God, he does not take pleasure or rejoice when the enemy's destroyed, because God doesn't. That's the sign of a true prophet. Yes, I hate what you're doing, but I also hate what's going to happen to you if you don't break off your sin. No matter what you've done to me. Now stop and think the heart of Jesus that this man had. Here's Daniel, who saw this man 50 years earlier destroy his nation, his own family, kill his friends with the Babylonian invasion, be taken away as a slave, and quite possibly castrated because he was made a eunuch for the king's court. No personal resentment. Can you just see when God showed him, this is what I'm doing to the guy that destroyed your mother, your father, your friends, your nation. You've not been to your homeland for 50 years, and you are a eunuch because of him. Can you just see Daniel, oh man, I've been waiting for this. Have at it, God. His religion is false. I've been waiting for this. He's going to get his now. I've been waiting all these years. A man of God, a man who's got the heart of Christ and begins to understand the love of God, is troubled. Sees beyond what Satan can do with a human being. He sees what's behind it. We wrestle not against flesh and blood. When I read this, the Lord said, Bill, what if you were in that position and I had to ask God to forgive me and say, Lord, I don't want to be like this. I want to be like Daniel. Because all I've been thinking about is the next election. All I've been doing is praying, Lord, send us a Josiah. Yes, God hates what's being done. But he realizes that, you see, Satan is the cause of it. And Satan, you see, motivates people to do his bidding just as God wants to motivate you and I to do his bidding. And he wants us to have that kind of a heart. Daniel, oh, it'd be so easy for somebody to say, Daniel, you're justified. You're a minority. They treat you terribly. Look what they've made slaves out of you. They've persecuted you. They've destroyed your people, your own parents, your own loved ones. They've physically deformed you, seeing you less than themselves. And now they're going to get theirs. God's going to take the man who's responsible for it all and make him insane like an animal for 7 years. He's going to end up in an institution. And it bothers him because he's got the heart of Christ. Lord, give us that kind of a heart. Please, Jesus. You never know what God may put right in your lap and your circumstance of life when you pray, Jesus, I want to be like you. And it's important that you realize that God is more than healing and speaking in tongues and worshiping and singing and sharing the gospel many times. It's just forgiving your enemy and loving them like Jesus did you and I. Maybe some of you are struggling with it right now and you can't wait till God deals with the enemy. When God says, I want to save them. And I want to use how you treat them to influence them, no matter what they've done to you. That's Jesus. I was so thankful that he showed me what I need, what I want. I want so much to be like Jesus. I don't like being hurt. I don't like what Satan can do. But I realize he takes advantage of people who don't know Jesus Christ to do his bidding. You see, God sees above and beyond all that. God knows what he can do with any human being. And so

0: Daniel in his concern. He says, my Lord, the dream be to them that hate thee, and the interpretation thereof to thine enemies. Oh, Lord. You see, he's saying, oh, Nebuchadnezzar, if only this was somebody else. The tree that thou sawest, which grew and was strong, whose height reached into the heaven, and the sight thereof to all the earth, whose leaves were fair, and the fruit thereof much, and in it was meat for all, under which the beasts of the field dwelt, and upon whose branches the fowls of the heaven had their habitation. It is thou, O king, that art grown and become strong, for thy greatness is grown and reacheth into heaven, and thy dominion to the ends of the earth. It's God that's allowed you to get that promotion, make that salary, and stay healthy. To keep your job. And whereas the king saw a watcher and a holy one coming down from heaven and saying, hew down the tree, destroy it, yet leave the stump of the roots thereof in the earth, even with a band of iron and brass in the tender grass of the field, and let it be wet with the dew of heaven, and let his portion be with the beasts of the field till seven times pass over him. Nebuchadnezzar. This is the interpretation, O king, and this is the decree of the Most High which has come upon my Lord the king. That they, notice how it changes, they, who's they? The invisible realm. The evil angel, the watchers. They shall drive thee from men. If it was man being used, men would drive Nebuchadnezzar from men. But they, you see, never leave the invisible realm out of the equation of some of the decisions of your life. They shall drive thee from men. And thy dwelling shall be with the beasts of the field, and they shall make thee to eat grass as an oxen. They shall wet thee with the dew of heaven, and seven times shall pass over thee, till thou know that the Most High ruleth in the kingdom of men, and giveth it to whomsoever he will. Isn't this a marvelous truth? That there's hope that no matter how insane the world may declare someone to be, they can be saved. God can reach the spirit of any demented mind. If that person truly will look the way they're supposed to, no matter how sick they are, God can save. Whereas they commanded to leave the stump of the roots, thy kingdom shall be sure unto thee after that thou shalt have known that the heavens do rule. Now notice, here's the offer of redemption and repentance. So he doesn't have to experience what God is going to bring into his life if he does not stop doing the things that are dishonoring and displeasing to God. Wherefore, O king, let my counsel be acceptable unto thee, and break off thy sins by righteousness, and thine iniquities by showing mercy to the poor, if it may be a lengthening of thy tranquility. If you break off your sins, there can be hope for you, Nebuchadnezzar. Now, Nebuchadnezzar didn't believe it. He still didn't think, I love Daniel, and I know that he believes a certain way, but that's not the way I believe. And God gives him another year. Tell me God didn't love this man. And God isn't long-suffering as he was with all of us.
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0: The human body is composed of about $3 worth of chemicals. But what about the human soul? At the Bridge Gap Minute, here's Pastor Lloyd Pulley.
1: Jesus came because he valued us enough to come and to die. What does that tell you about the value of your soul? How do you value anything? I've said in the past, by what anyone is willing to pay for it. That's how you value things. You know, what is somebody willing to pay? How many of you have seen the antique thing where they show all the antiques and then they find out their little piece of junk they bought at the garage sale is worth $5,000 and their eyes lighten up? Wow, I didn't know it was worth that. Well, it's only worth that because somebody's willing to pay that much for that piece of junk. Well, how much are you worth? What are you valued at? Just look at what God was willing to pay for you to ransom your soul from the slave market of sin.
0: Well, this has been a Bridge Gap Minute with Lloyd Pulley, Senior Pastor at Calvary Chapel Old Bridge. 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This Bridge Gap Minute is a presentation of Bridging the Gap Ministries.

saying, who walks up to a giant and picks a fight, who turns a lion's den into a petting zoo, who can have church in a fiery furnace,

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0: Welcome to Searchlight, a survey through Scripture with Pastor John Corson. It is our desire to bring you a systematic study of the entire Bible, chapter by chapter, book by book. How would you like to have the answer to all your problems? And not only your problems, but everyone else's problems too. This may seem like an impossible desire, but it really isn't all that difficult. As we have seen in our previous study, the answer to every problem is solved in Jesus Christ and Him crucified. Today we will begin part two of this study, and in this study we will look at several specific and real problems that people deal with each day, and we will see how each one of them is solved in Jesus Christ and Him crucified. Let's get right to our study with Pastor John and see how this works.
1: And I, brethren, when I came to you, came not with excellency of speech or of wisdom, declaring unto you the testimony of God. Verse 2, for I determined not to know anything among you, save Jesus Christ and Him crucified. Now, if you've been with us, you know that Paul's previous stop on this missionary journey before he came to Corinth was to the city of Athens, where he debated philosophically. And he spoke very, very oratorically powerfully, but yet there was no fruit eternally. No church was started. A couple of folks got saved, but nothing significant really happened in Athens. It was, for the most part, a failure. So he leaves Athens and goes to Corinth, this city, and he declares, when I came to you guys, man, I came with simplicity, teaching nothing but Jesus Christ and Him crucified. In other words, it was back to basics. Now, here's the question. What could Paul teach on for 18 months? What in the world would be his subject matter if all of it was focused on and centering around Jesus Christ and Him crucified? And I suggest to you, as we saw last week, that in reality, every problem that people wrestle with, every storm that they go through, every difficulty that they struggle in, the solution is always the same. Jesus Christ and Him crucified, the cross. That means that you and that me, we can be excellent ministers where you work, in the neighborhood in which you live, with your family. You can be a minister, man, as Jesus called you to be.

He said, you have not chosen me, but I have chosen you, and I've ordained you. Hey, you're ordained into ministry. Don't be freaked out by that. Don't be intimidated in that. Realize that no matter what difficulty the folks that you're sharing with or ministering to are going through, the answer is always the same. Jesus Christ and Him crucified. It's simple. Those, as we saw last week, who doubt God's love, what do? Explore their past psychologically? No, you take them to Calvary, the cross. Romans 5:8, for God proved His love for us in that while we were still sinning, Christ died in place of us. The cross, man. For those who are doubting God's love, you take them to the cross and say, hey, the Word says when you were sinning, rebelling, when you were not interested in Him in the least, He loved you so much. He came down to this earth. He died in your place. Not when you were doing good or trying hard, but when you were dog bait. That's when He came and was nailed to the tree for you. If He loved you then, you got to know He loves you now, now that you're trying to walk with Him. Others, they doubt not so much God's forgiveness, but God's provision. Take them to Romans chapter 8, verse 32. And show them the scriptures, Calvary. He who spared not His own Son, shall He not with Him freely give us all good things? Romans 8, 32, you see. Well, I just don't know if my bills are going to get paid. I just don't know if things are going to work out financially. Take them to the cross. If God loved you enough to die in place of you, to shed His blood for you, don't you know He's going to take care of the power bill that's bugging you? Trust Him. He's going to come through. All good things. Well, how come I'm not getting that Mazda Miata? Well, it must not be a good thing, you see, or it would be sent your way. He knows what you would do with it. And so perhaps He says that wouldn't be a good thing for you right now, John, so I'm going to hold back from giving it to you. Well, that leads me to point three. People then say, well, I doubt then God's decisions. If He's deciding what's good for me, I'm not sure that His decisions are always correct. People don't see clearly the big picture. They need 20/20 vision. So take them to Matthew 20, verse 20. Let them get some corrective eyesight surgery. What's in Matthew 20, verse 20? The cross. Talking about the cross. What do you mean, John? Remember Salome? She came and said, let my boys be on your right hand and on your left hand when you come into your kingdom. And Jesus began talking about His death, drinking the cup and being baptized in a baptism of suffering. Salome didn't get it until a couple of days later. She was there on the hill called Calvary, looking up and seeing Jesus bleeding, dying, suffering. And on His right hand and on His left hand were two other men, thieves really, being crucified next to Him. And He said to one of those thieves, today you'll be with me in the kingdom. It must have hit Salome like a ton of bricks, like a bolt of lightning. My goodness, I asked for my sons to be on His right hand and on His left hand, and He didn't give me my request, but now I see why. And Salome then had clear vision. Listen, gang, when I can't figure things out, when things don't seem to be clear to me, when I need a clearer vision, I get it at Calvary. If you loved me enough to die for me, then if you're not giving me certain things or doing certain things in my behalf, it must be that, like Salome, I'm asking for things that I don't understand what the ramifications would really be. So I trust You, Lord, because of Calvary. 20/20 vision, man, that's the key. People say, well, it's not so much doubting God's love or doubting God's provision or doubting God's decision, but I'm just doubting God's forgiveness. Point four we saw last week. Oh man, take Him once again to the cross. Take Him to John chapter 19 and show Him that there as Jesus hung on the tree, that the soldiers who came by to break His bones, to quicken the death process as we talked about in our study last time, they didn't break any of His bones, for He was already dead. The bones, we saw not only fulfilling prophecy, the bones not being broken, but even perhaps much more importantly, symbolically, physiologically, blood is produced in the bone.
And consequently, by not having a bone of his broken, the Father is declaring, nothing will diminish the flow of blood. Hey, Paul would say, where sin abounds, grace abounds yet more, gang. Nothing diminishes the blood. I don't care where you've been or what you've done. As you look to the cross and bow to the one who hung in there for you, your sin is forgiven. I don't care how bad, how small, how big, or how often. Your sin is forgiven. Take him to the cross. Show those people not a bone of his was broken. Thus declaring, nothing will cut off, diminish the flow of blood. Where sin abounds, grace abounds more. Amen. Number five, if you're still with us. Number five, people say, well, it's not those issues, doubting God's love or provision or decisions or forgiveness. Man, I struggle with real practical problems. I struggle with addictions. And people that you encounter will say, hey, I've been doing dope, or I've been strung out, or I've been craving the booze, and it's really got a hold of me. What's your little Bible studies or religion going to do to help me over such a strong addiction? And people struggle with addictions, and they focus on addictions. Did you see in the paper last Saturday? Interesting story about the fishing off the East Coast over the years. In the early colonial days and up to the 1800s, off the East Coast, the fishermen, when they brought in starfish, which were a nuisance to them, good for nothing, they got angry at their nets being filled with starfish occasionally, and they took out their frustration by hacking the starfish up and throwing them back in the ocean. Little did they know that each one of those hacked bits of starfish would grow into a whole new one. Amazing thing about starfish. An amazing thing about addictions and sin of the flesh. Well, I'm going to deal with this. I'm going to hack this off. I'm going to do this. I'm going to resolve the other. I'm going to determine this. And in reality, the more you focus on the sin and try and deal directly with the sin, the more you find you're obsessed in that sin. It's a problem. So what's the solution? Not a 12-step program. It's a one-step program. Very simple. What is that? Paul said, I came to you preaching nothing but Jesus Christ and him crucified. It's the cross. How so? Turn them to Romans chapter 6. Jot it down. Become familiar with Romans 6. For there, in one of the most powerful passages in all of the Bible, Paul the apostle tells us something. When Jesus Christ was crucified, an incredible thing took place. Not only the blood flowing to wash us from our sin, but your old man, gals, I'm not talking about your husband, your old man, your old nature, the old tendencies, the old stuff that I'm locked into and controlled by, the old man was crucified with Christ. That really, truly happened, mystically, miraculously, but in reality it took place. The old man, John Corson, the old sinful tendencies, was crucified with Christ, and the Bible says in Romans 6, rendered now inactive, or katargeo in the Greek, which means paralyzed. Now my old man, my old flesh, can still yap at me or yell to me. He can still mouth all kinds of things in my ear. But he has no, because the power of addiction, sin, the flesh, iniquity, carnality, whatever you want to call it, it was broken, paralyzed on the tree. Turn him to Judges chapter 4 and show him the story there, will you please? An illustration of how that works out practically. Why, there was a man named Heber, H-E-B-E-R, and his wife, her name was Jael. They were once living in the area of the Kenites. They got tired of that, wanted to live in the presence of God's people. So they picked up their tent and they moved into the region of northern Israel. They were doing quite well there. But then, lo and behold, one day who should show up into the region where they were living? Sisera, who was a general of the army that was
controlling their old

0: neighborhood, their old region. Here's what happened. Sisera got his troops together, engaged in battle against the troops there in northern Israel. And God soundly and miraculously defeated Sisera's army. Sisera saw that he was losing the battle. He jumps out of his chariot. He runs for his life as quick as he can, knowing that, man, he's got to find some place to hide or he's going to be a dead man. Well, off in the distance, as he's running, he sees a tent. In front of the tent, a woman that he recognizes. It's Jael. Jael, the wife of Heber. They used to live in my area, Sisera thought. I can still control them. I'm the old general. I'm the old man. And so he goes up to her out of breath and says, Jael, let me in your tent. So she lets him in as he starts bossing her around. Give me some water to drink. She says, take some milk instead. I like that. Ever run a marathon? Or a half a marathon? Or 3 miles? How about a block? When you're done running, man, the last thing you want is room temperature milk. You want water. But what does she do? She gives him milk, the milk of the word. You know your typology, Bible students. It's the word, you see. And here's the old general, the old boss, the old dictator, whom they had left, now shows up on her doorstep and demands to come in, and she gives him milk. And then he says, now, if anybody asks if I'm here, say you haven't seen me. Hide me and deny that I've come into this tent, you see. So she hides him underneath this rug. Having taken the milk, he was pooped out. He was fatigued. He falls asleep under the rug, and while he's there sleeping, she goes outside and takes a huge stake that was holding up the tent, pulls it out, and grabs a hammer in her other hand. And it says she went softly unto him where he was sleeping and took the stake and placed it right next to his temple and took the hammer and drove it into the ground. Talk about a splitting headache. He got nailed. Now, the illustration is an important one, precious people. It's this. The old man, the old general, the old addiction will come to you and say, you got to give in. The passion sexually is too strong. The craving physiologically is too great. You got to give in. Sisera will come to your tent even though you've left the old and you're walking in a new way and you're desiring to be a different kind of man or a woman, yet the old general will show up quite regularly. What do? You give him the milk of the word. You take the stake, which is the cross of Christ, the stake that went through his hands and through his feet. You take the hammer. Jeremiah says, is not my word like a hammer? And you say, old man, you can tell me I've got to give in right now, that I have no choice but to collapse in this moment of temptation. But the word of God says no, that my old man has been rendered inactive. And you take the hammer of Romans 6, and the cross is the power. When Jesus died, my old nature was pinned to the tree with him. Boom, and you nail it right there, the one-step program. It's very simple, if you'll do it. It's very simple, if I'll engage myself in it. You see, one step, Romans chapter 6, reckon yourself to be dead to sin. Know this, the old man was crucified. It's the solution to addiction. Depression, others say, well, it's not addictions, John. They'll say to you, to me, it's depression which haunts me. What do? Analyze their diet? Get them off sugar? I don't think so. The key to overcoming depression is singular. The key to overcoming depression is very simple, as is any problem, Jesus Christ and him crucified. What did Jesus say? He declared to you and me, if any man come after me, let him deny himself, take up his cross daily, Luke 9 says. Take up his cross daily and follow me, Luke 9, 23. The key to overcoming depression is to get your eyes off yourself and forget about yourself. Take up your cross. Now, what is the cross? Some people say, well, the cross is the allergies I'm suffering, or even the cancer that I'm fighting, or my wife or my husband leaving me when I didn't want him to. That's the cross. No, that is not the definition of the cross biblically. The cross is not something which comes to you that you didn't want or don't like or can't understand. What is the cross? Look at Jesus. The cross is something that you take on to help somebody else redemptively, where you die to your wishes, your pleasure, your time schedule, where you die to your thing and say, I'm taking up the cross, not something which comes on me, but something which I'm going for. I'm dying to my time schedule, to my dreams, to my desires, to myself, and I'm going to die to help out somebody else. That's the cross. Would you correct people on that? I get weary of people saying, well, my cross is I'm suffering from allergies. I understand what they're saying, but that's not the cross. Or my cross is I went through a tragedy. No, that's not the cross. Those are difficulties and hard times and troubling things that afflict everyone equally. That's a whole nother message, folks. But everybody goes through equal amounts of difficulty in their life. You might say, I've had smooth sailing so far. Well, enjoy it. But everybody goes through afflictions and difficulties and sadnesses and tragedies and sicknesses. Everybody. The cross is when you, like Jesus, head for Jerusalem and say, I'm going to die for someone else. Guess what happens when you do that? Jesus said this. If you lose your life, Luke chapter 9 goes on to say, if you'll do it. If you'll take up your cross and die to yourself, if you'll lose your life for my sake, man, you'll find it. But if you try and keep your life, you'll lose it. Tell people this, precious people, when they're struggling with depression, when they're fighting the blues, when they're feeling down, it's because they're living for themselves. And if they will take up the cross and say, who can I help out today? Who can I go pray for or share with? Or whose lawn can I mow this afternoon? What can I do to get my eyes off myself and die to my situation? They will find life. It's the cross, you see. You've heard me say it before, but it's so true. 10 steps to overcoming depression. Number one, do something for somebody else. Number two, repeat it 9 times. It's very simple. That's what Jesus said, deny yourself. You might say, well, my problem isn't depression, John. I'm basically a pretty happy person. My problem isn't depression or addiction. My problem is, quite frankly, I'm just bitter over a situation that took place a year ago or 10 or 20. Somebody, man, just embittered me. Or some situation has caused a real sour taste in my mouth internally or spiritually. What do you do? Turn them to Exodus 15 when you hear that problem. Talk about bitter. The people of Israel in Exodus chapter 15. They were going through the wilderness. It was hot. The sun was beating down on them. You can relate to that perhaps. Their mouth was dry. Their lips were parched. Their skin no doubt peeling. They hadn't had water for 3 days there in the desert region. 3 million traveling in a great hot region, thirsting intensely. Somebody cried out, water ahead! Wow, can you imagine the scene? Telling 3 million thirsty people there's water ahead. And sure enough, they ran for that pool that was there. And they dove in and they drunk deeply. And oh, ho, ho, ho. And then they spit it out. The water was bitter, poisonous. And they were ticked. And they turned to Moses, their leader, poor Moses, and says, man, what have you done now? You're leading us here, and we come to a pool that we thought would be refreshing and fulfilling and satisfying, and we find it bitter. Ever dive into a relationship, gals, guys, you thought was going to be fulfilling and refreshing? You go out with him, go out with her for a week or two or three or a month or a year, and you end up saying, bitter. Bitter. Bitter waters. And they called the name of that place Mara, which means bitterness.
1: Have you ever been in that place? You think that you have found something that will be a blessing, only to have it be bitter. What is the solution? Yes, you already know the answer. It is Jesus Christ and Him crucified. 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
1: Can I just speak to the current cultural climate that you're in today, that we are living in right now, one of the most difficult seasons that in our generation we've ever experienced? Things would be a lot better if you harnessed and grabbed this concept. You are a foreigner and a sojourner. This is not the end. You're just passing through. You're a pilgrim. You have temporary residence. Whatever's happening at the governmental levels, whatever's happening on the global levels, whatever's happening in this world, listen, is not the end. You're just passing through. And that helps give perspective, as we've learned. It's so important to have the right perspective, whether we're fighting a giant or we're living in a godless world filled with antichrists. We got to have the right perspective.
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1: And once you've repented, allow yourself to be restored by the Lord. He went to the house of the Lord, didn't he? And he worshiped. And he sat down and he ate.
2: Welcome to Time in the Word with Pastor Troy Warner of Calvary Chapel in Lynchburg, Virginia. We're so glad you're able to join us for today's verse-by-verse study through the book of 2 Samuel. This message will be part of a study covering 2 Samuel 11 and 12. This is the infamous story of David and Bathsheba, certainly the low point of David's life and the only error that God will call attention to after his life is over. This is a tragic story of laziness leading to lust, leading to adultery, leading to lies, leading to murder, and also a story of the Lord's ability to redeem and forgive us. We shouldn't forget that because the Lord did forgive David, and he can forgive any of us who will come to him in repentance. Let's open our Bibles to the book of 2 Samuel and spend time in the Word.
1: Jesus said, if you love me, you're going to obey me. Well, so now we bring this in. It's like, oh, I want to look like Jesus. And oh, I want to display my love to the Lord. I remember this one pastor used to say, every time you obey the Lord, it's like handing him a bouquet of flowers. Here you go, Lord. I love you. So the Lord knows. Everybody else could have been happy with David and thought he was, man, that David, he is such a guy. I mean, just bringing her in like that, pregnant and all. I mean, wow, what a guy. The Lord's like, I'm not impressed. I know what's going on here. Well, as we move into chapter 12, it's generally believed that about a year has elapsed between these two chapters. So that's kind of an estimate by, you know, those who study the scriptures. We don't know for sure. But what did that year feel like? I mean, you know, you can feel good about disobeying the Lord for about 29 seconds. And then conviction comes. And then it begins to weigh on you. If you want to know what it felt like to David, read Psalm 32. And read Psalm 51. That's what sin felt like to him while he was hiding in it. Some of you, you're miserable. David talks about how he goes, my bones were breaking. Not literally, but the weight of his sin was so heavy. It's like he was collapsing beneath it. He was hiding it. Who could he talk to? Who could he share this with? And the Lord is slowly humbling him and bringing him down. And the Lord is going to win. Look at 2 Samuel 12. Then the Lord sent Nathan to David, and he came to him and said to him, now, Nathan, it would appear, because we see then the Lord sent him. The Lord showed up with Nathan and says, hey, your king has sinned, and this is what he's done. And I'm sure as the Holy Spirit was revealing to them, Nathan was like, no. No. Please, no. Well, that's really wrong. I hope somebody has something to say to him. Yeah, you are the guy. Let's come and go talk to him. No, Lord, no. I don't want to go say that. I don't want to do that kind of prophet stuff. I want to do the fun prophet stuff. You got another prophecy of your, you know, the seed of the woman that's coming? I'm glad to write that down in a very, you know, catchy tune. No, you're going to go and you're going to speak to him. So he comes and he's going to paint this picture. There were two men in one city, one rich and the other poor. The rich man had exceedingly many flocks and herds, but the poor man had nothing except one little ewe lamb, which he had bought and nourished. Do you see where we're going with this already? David is the rich man. He has many wives. Uriah is the poor man. He only has one wife, Bathsheba. And it grew up together with him and with his children. It ate of his own food and drank from his own cup and lay in his bosom, and it was like a daughter to him. Some of you are like, oh, I would love to have a lamb to do that with. Well, this is the picture. It's meant to be tender. And a traveler came to the rich man who refused to take from his own flock and from his own herd to prepare for the wayfaring man who had come to him, but he took the poor man's lamb and prepared it for the man who had come to him. And David's anger was greatly aroused against that, against the man. And he said to Nathan, "As the Lord lives, the man who has done this thing shall surely die." Death penalty? Death penalty for taking a lamb? That's not what the word of the Lord says. Again, he needed to write his copy of the law. Because what the law says, Exodus 22:1, is you must give that man four. If you still, you had to, repayment was, if it was oxen, it was five. If it was a lamb, you had to give four back. But he's going to impose capital punishment. But isn't that the way we become when we're in sin and we're hiding it and we're repenting? We will become the harshest of critics. We'll become the hardest against people. When you see somebody that is super hard and harsh on somebody, I'm not going to say every time, but I will tell you, when I see that, I wonder, what's happening in her life? What's happening in his life that they are so hard and harsh? And it's this misdirected conviction of the Spirit of God that's upon their heart that's supposed to bring them to their knees. Instead, what they do is they try to bring everybody else to their knees for any infraction, little infraction, that may be committed. This is what we do. This is what David's doing. Verse 6, "And he shall restore fourfold for the lamb." So he's got to do both, right? He's going to get four, and then he's also going to be put to death. "Because he did this thing, and he had no pity." And then the prophet speaks. Look at verse 7. I'm not going to even read it. I want you to get a tone in your voice. Then Nathan said to David, "How does that sound?" Is it broken heart? We don't know. Is it broken hearted, Nathan? His head drops, and he's like, "You're the man. David, what have you done?" I don't know. Those prophets of Israel, they could turn up the heat, couldn't they? I kind of think, by the way he set him up with this story, I think that it sounded more like, "You're the man. You want to put this guy to death? You're the man, David. You're the one who has done this." So that long, pointy finger of that prophet Nathan and that raging vibrato lays him out. "You are the man, thus says the Lord God of Israel. I anointed you king over Israel, and I delivered you from the hand of Saul. I gave you your master's house and your master's wives into your keeping, and gave you the house of Israel and Judah. And if that had been too little, I had more grace. I'm super generous. I would have also given you much more. Why have you despised the commandment of the Lord to do evil in his sight?" Oh, what does God think of sexual immorality and murder? Evil. It's evil. Don't use that word again. Don't say I'm evil. That's not kind. Okay, well, read your Bible. This is how the Lord views these things. He had many, we don't know how many died because of David, but we know at least Uriah and some others. "You've killed Uriah the Hittite with the sword, and you've taken his wife to be your wife, and have killed him with the sword of the people of Ammon. I know everything that you've done. I know every one of those secret little, plans that you came up with." The Lord says to David, "If you needed more, I would have given more." That's an interesting thought to ponder, isn't it? I don't know if, I've thought much upon this part of that story before, but how about this? Psalm 84:11. "For the Lord God is a sun and a shield. The Lord will give grace and glory. No good thing will he withhold from those who walk uprightly." I would have given you more. You thought you had to go and take that and rebel and sin against that to satisfy yourself? David, I could have satisfied you. If what I had done for you was not enough, you should have asked me. I would have answered your prayer. I am for you. I am not against you. How do you view God? Do you view God as the generous one with an open hand that's ready to give? Or do you see God as a tight-fisted ogre in heaven that you got to convince that you just need one crumb? Please, just one crumb. I think a lot of times we can identify actually what our theology is of God in practical terms by listening to our own prayers. Who do you talk to when you talk to your Heavenly Father? Oh, God, I know you're too busy for me. And God, I know that you're probably not interested in this and you probably don't want to do it. But Lord, if you will do this thing, I promise you it's going to work out for your glory. And if you will just allow me to get that car, I have so many ungodly friends. Lord, I could pack that car out. And the one I have right now is kind of stinky and smelly, and I don't want to get anybody in there. So, Lord, if you will give me that car, Lord, I'll pack that thing out with sinners, the worst sinners in town, and I will bring them to church, and they will get saved. It's for you, Lord. What does that tell you about your view of God? That tells you that you think you got to convince God to bless. God's already convinced to bless. You think that God has to be sold on a project in order for him to show you favor and kindness. Is that God? That is not God. David experienced a heavy conviction of God during that elapsed time until he finally repents here. But in Psalm 32, verses 1 through 5, it's one of the ones I mentioned that you might want to read. Just a couple of verses from Psalm 32. This is David after the finger comes out and nails him. He says, "Blessed is he whose transgression is forgiven." And I think we just roll over the word blessed. Oh, how happy. Oh, how happy is he whose transgression is forgiven, whose sin is covered. Blessed is a man to whom the Lord does not impute iniquity, and in whose spirit there is no guile. When I kept silent, when I hid this, my bones grew old through my groaning all day long. For day and night your hand was heavy upon me. My vitality was turned into the drought of summer. Can you see him? The sweet psalmist of Israel is shriveled up. That's the poetry that he's giving us. So I said, I will confess my transgressions to the Lord, and you forgave the iniquity of my sin. That's still true tonight. Confess. Agree with God about your sin. And he is forgiven. He is going to find mercy. Verse 10, now therefore, back in chapter 12, now therefore the sword shall never depart from your house, because you have despised me and have taken the wife of Uriah to be the Hittite to be your wife. Thus says the Lord, behold, I will raise up adversity against you from your own house, and I will take your wives before your eyes and give them to your neighbor. Who's his neighbor? Absalom, his son. And he shall lie with your wives in the sight of this son. For you did it secretly, but I will do this thing before all Israel, before the sun. And so, 2 Samuel 16:21, and Ahithophel. Do you guys remember who Ahithophel is? It's Bathsheba's grandfather. Absalom is David's son. And Ahithophel said to Absalom, go into your father's concubines, whom he's left to keep the house, and all Israel will hear that you are abhorred by your father. Then the hands of all who are with you will be strong. So they pitched a tent for Absalom on top of the house, the same house that David had looked down on from. And Absalom went into his father's concubines in the sight of all Israel. And so the word of the Lord. There is bitter old Ahithophel. Now, you feel bad for him and the family. But man, the bitterness is consuming him now. Verse 13. So

So the consequences are going to be felt, but your sins are forgiven. And there are certain things that we will do in this life, and they will bring certain consequences, and there's nothing that you can do to stop them, but you can still find mercy before the Lord. And so just because you're dealing with the consequences of what you've done in the past does not mean that God has not shown you mercy in the heavenlies and that he's welcoming you into fellowship with him. You shall not die. He should have died. That's what the law said. But the Lord is showing him mercy. And I love what David said, those simple words, I have sinned against Uriah. No. I have sinned against Bathsheba. No. I have sinned against Eliam and Ahithophel and Joab. No. I've sinned against Yahweh. Psalm 51 says, against you and you alone have I sinned. The point is, my sin against you is so great. It is so much more significant than how I've sinned against others. It's as if that sin does not even exist because I have sinned against you. He doesn't try to explain himself. He doesn't give excuses. Finally, and now he repents. You can always tell when somebody's repentant because they're not pointing the finger at anybody else. That's just simple. I've done evil. Well, verses 14 through 23, you see that the consequences are listed beyond what has already been said, what happened with his wives. Verse 14, however, because by this deed you have given great occasion to the enemies of the Lord to blaspheme, the child also who is born to you shall surely die. How do you feel about that? I mean, I don't want you to think theologically right now. I want you to, how do you feel about that? How do you feel about this innocent child dying? Then Nathan departed to his house, and the Lord struck the child that Uriah's wife bore to David, and it became ill. And David therefore pleaded with God for the child, and David fasted and went in and lay all night on the ground. So the elders of his house arose and went to him to raise him up from the ground. But he would not, nor did he eat food. He's fasting with them. Verse 18, then on the seventh day it came to pass that the child died. And the servants of David were afraid to tell him that the child was dead. For they said, indeed, while the child was alive, we spoke to him, and he would not heed our voice. How can we tell him that the child is dead? He may do some harm. Verse 19, when David saw the servants whispering, David perceived that the child was dead. Therefore, David said to his servants, is the child dead? And they said, he is dead. So David arose from the ground, washed and anointed himself, and changed his clothes. And he went into the house of the Lord and worshiped. Then he went to his own house. And when he requested, they set food before him, and he ate. And the servant said to him, why is it that you have done? What is it that you've done? You fasted and wept for the child while he's alive, but when he's dead, you arose and ate food. And he said, verse 22, while the child was alive, I fasted and wept, for I said, who can tell whether the Lord will be gracious to me that the child may live? But now that he is dead, why should I fast? Can I bring him back again? I shall go to him, but he shall not return to me. The third consequence is that this child dies. I was conceived in adultery. This is not a statement of the unworthiness of the child. It's a statement of the consequences of David and Bathsheba's sin. I think verse 23 has provided so much comfort to those who have lost young children or even children in miscarriage, that there'll be a day of reunion with them. And so David believed in the afterlife. He believed in that reunion. But back to that question, how do you feel about that? The Lord struck the child, and the child died. I got another question. How do you think the writer wants you to feel about that? And I won't even say the writer of 2 Samuel. Let's take that just even a little different. How do you think the Holy Spirit wants you to feel about that? Because I think the way he wants us to feel is, that's not fair. Why?

0: does that child, that innocent child, have to die for the sin of someone else? Do you see where this is going? What is this prefiguring? It's prefiguring the innocent child born in Bethlehem who was given the name Jesus, who shouldn't have to die for us who have committed sin. Kind of an interesting way to think about it, isn't it? So the bitter consequences that David has to go through, he's going to experience all kinds of trouble in his house. Four of David's sons will die. The child of adultery, Amnon, is going to be killed by his half-brother Absalom for raping his half-sister Tamar. Absalom is going to be killed in the rebellion against David, and Adonijah is going to be put to death by his half-brother Solomon. Four. Interesting, huh? What was the repayment? How many lambs? Four. Proverbs 23, verses 31 through 33. Don't gaze at the wine, seeing how red it is, how it sparkles in the cup, and how smoothly it goes down. For in the end, it bites like a poisonous snake. It stings like a viper. You will see hallucinations, and you will say crazy things. You're like, yeah, I know that person. I hope you don't, but you probably do. What's the point of me reading that verse? Oh, it looks so smooth, the temptations when they first come. Isn't this a great looking color in this? Oh, it's so sweet. It looks so good. And then what ends up happening is the person who ends up, you know, being drunk out of their mind and hallucinating, and has started out admiring. And that's what sin does. One thing leads to another. Well, just quickly closing here, verse 24. Then David comforted Bathsheba, his wife, and went into her and lay with her. So she bore a son and called his name, what? The king of Israel is going to come from Bathsheba? The one who is going to, in his line, is going to come, the Messiah? He's going to build the temple? What are you talking about? Oh, there's consequences, but he was forgiven. And here you see the grace of God. It's the grace of the Lord. Well, kind of the chapter closes the same way it did. Verses 26 through 31, I'll leave you to read that. And it talks about how they end up having victory over the city of Ammon. And as you go, Joab says, hey, David, you need to come to the city. If I go and take it, they're going to give me the glory. Come on out here. And so he's back out on the battlefield where he should have been at the beginning. So as we close here, and worship team, you can just stay where you are. Gone over a little bit, but points to take away. Avoid temptation by being in the right place, doing the right things that God has called you to do. I don't care if you're tired. I don't care if I get tired. And that's not to say go burn out, because if you're doing what God has called you to do and the strength that God has called you to do it, you will never burn out. We only burn out when we do the things that God hasn't called us to do, or we're doing the things that God has called us to do without the power of the Holy Spirit abiding in Him. That's how burnout happens. Avoid temptation by avoiding the idleness. Don't give lustful suggestions a second thought in your mind. Get off the rooftop. Realize if you sow to the wind, you're going to reap a whirlwind of destruction. Again, could have David ever imagined that all of this was going to come? And if you have sinned, you sinned, repent. Expect for the grace of God to be poured out upon your life. And once you've repented, allow yourself to be restored by the Lord. He went to the house of the Lord, didn't he? And he worshiped. And he sat down and he ate.
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3: Hey, this is Pastor Dave with Agents for Christ, and you're listening to Evangelism Minute. We all know the Lord has called us to be fishers of men. And with that being said, it's a great idea to find a good fishing hole, a place where you can spend time sharing the good news with anyone who'll listen to you. Pray about a place you can go on a regular basis, where there's lots of people you can engage in conversation. The cool thing about having a place you go all the time is you'll see a lot of the same faces and you'll get to know them by name. 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People will start to see that you're not just spouting off some religious jabber, but you honestly are concerned about them and where they're going to spend eternity. It will stretch you as well as plant seeds in others. And by God's grace, some will even come to know Jesus in a personal way. For more evangelism resources, go to gottracts.com. That's GOTTRACTS.com.

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You cannot have a personal encounter with the Lord Jesus Christ and come away from that encounter the same person you were before you had the encounter. That's because the light of the knowledge of the glory of God is Jesus. It can't rain or snow and there be no effect from it. Dynamite can't blow up and there be no effect. Pastor Poncho will explain that on today's program of On the Level Radio. As we continue our series of studies in the Gospel of John in the New Testament, we find ourselves today looking at chapter 7 as we consider why Jesus is the water of life. And that's coming up next. Please stay with us.

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1: And God said to them, it's not my time, in verse 6. It's not my time, but it's always your time. In verse 8, he says, you go up to this feast. I am not yet going up to this feast. Once again, for my time has not yet fully come. Second time he says that. In verse 30, you can make a notation. Verse 30 says, they sought to take Jesus, but no one laid a hand on him because his hour had not yet come. Look at verse 44. Now some of them wanted to take Jesus. Now when you hear this, they wanted to take him. They didn't want to accompany him anywhere. They wanted to pummel him. They wanted to mess him up. Now some of them wanted to take him, but no one laid hands on him. Why? Because verse 30 tells us the hour had not yet come. Now if you turn a couple of pages, you go to verse 20 of chapter 8. It says, these words Jesus spoke in the treasury as he taught in the temple, and no one laid hands on him, for his hour had not yet come. Again, this is the divine hour. You see, the hour or time, because Jesus said hour or time. This is divine time, literally a division of time. I have six reasons of or explaining the divine time. Number one, it is the divine hour appointed by God of the full manifestation. Divinely order events of the Lord Christ Jesus in regards to his messianic claims culminating at the cross. My time has not yet come. God was on the divine timetable. At what feast did Jesus have to die? What feast? Passover. Absolutely. You see, he had to go on the third Passover. And it was right on the Passover. Now, the Passover is celebrated by slaughtering what kind of an animal? A lamb. And we go back to the Passover in Exodus chapter 12, where the Bible says that they had to put the blood of a slaughtered lamb, a lamb without blemish, a lamb without any fleece, a lamb that was wholesome. It was an innocent lamb. And they will kill the lamb, a substitute animal. And that blood was posted on the lintels of the door or top on the sides. Boom, boom, boom. And right away you can see without being religious, you see actually the cross. So Jesus said, I am the Lamb of God. I come away to take away your sin on the Passover. That's why when he got to the Passover on the feast, he said on Palm Sunday and then the following Monday, Father, the hour has come. And what should I say? Should my soul be in sorrow? He says, for this reason, I came. It was a time, divine time. Number two, the appointed time by the divine councils for his death and passion. Number three, it was a solemn, historical, and momentous hour. Four, it was a set time for obedience to the divine will and purpose. Five, Jesus fulfilling the requirements of the hour that God has set before him. And what was God appointed time? On the third Passover after his commission. We are told in Luke 22 verse 14, when the hour had come, he sat down and the 12 apostles with him. Then he said to them, with fervent desire, I have desired to eat this Passover with you before I suffer. This is the Passover, Luke 22, 14. On Palm Sunday, you go to John chapter 12, verses 1 through 11. And then on Monday, he says the hour has come. That's John chapter 12, 33. And then on Tuesday, Matthew 26, 2, he said, you know that after 2 days is the Passover, and the Son of Man will be delivered up to be crucified. Thursday of the Passion Week, Matthew 26, verse 17. Now on the first day of the Feast of the Unleavened Bread, the disciples came to Jesus saying, what do you want us to prepare for you to eat the Passover? And he said, go into a city to a certain man and say to him, the teacher says, my time is at hand. I will keep the Passover at your house with my disciples. So the disciples did as Jesus had directed them, and they prepared the Passover. They eat the Passover meal, which he institutes the Lord's Supper. Instead of the Passover, He now institutes something that we do as a church, that Jesus said to us, do this as often as you can in what? In remembrance of me. And what are we to remember? Oh, my friends. My friends, we have communion because God is able to forgive us of our sins. Do you understand how that beautiful that is? This Sunday we'll have communion. Sunday night. No, not next to following Sunday. When are we having communion? Two Sundays, forgive me, as you were. It's not the same, man, as we used to do it in the world. We had to partake, we had to go to confession. Obligational. It wasn't voluntary. And we didn't tell everything to the guy on the booth. You know that, I know that, because we will shock him. Maybe not nowadays. But back then, we will shock homeboy. And we will say things like, Father, what do we say? We say, yeah. We used to say, we don't remember everything else. And that was a sin in itself because you don't want to tell the guy everything. And that was the only way you can take communion. And back in those days, I don't know about now, back in those days, we did not share the bread. I mean, we did not share the cup. It was only the host. I'm not trying to rag on anything, man. I'm just telling you that me, I don't know about you, but after I took communion, that very same day, I only felt holy for around maybe half an hour. And after that, I went back to the same old madness. That happened to you? Yes or yes? Yes or yes? Yes or yes? And it was just a vicious cycle of ceremoniously emptiness. But I was searching for God. Perhaps you're here today and you're searching for God. Listen, it's not in the church. It's not in this building. It's in Jesus Christ alone. Nothing else. Just Jesus Christ and you. Him coming to your heart. He'll forgive you. He'll cleanse you. He'll wash you with his precious blood. He'll forgive you of all your sins. And guess what? After you become a Christian, you are becoming holier. But doesn't mean it makes you perfect. And that's the problem with many religious people. They think, well, I'm supposed to be so perfect. Where in the Bible does it say you have to be so perfect? We are to strive for perfection. But we live in this world. We get caught up. There's so many things catching up to us. And that's why we come to church. But let's say that somewhere along the line you made a wrong choice. Or you deviated. You made a mistake. We all make mistakes. Who hasn't made a mistake here? We make mistakes. And God wants to just tell you, I love you. But Satan says, you messed up already. Stupid. Boom. When are you going to go to Calvary Chapel and not go holy? You're dirty. And that's what we hear. When we take communion, we partake of Christ's blood. Jesus wants us to do it as often as we can in remembrance of him. What did he do? He said, this is my body which is broken for you. And this is the blood of the new covenant. The what? The new covenant. You mean there was an old one? Yes, an old one. It's in the Old Testament. It was based on obedience. Obedience. If you do this, I will do that. If you don't do that, I won't do that. But here comes Jesus Christ. Grace. You don't have to do nothing. I did everything for you. All you have to do is follow me. You mean I don't have to do anything? No, you just got to repent. That's it. And in case we goof it up, let me tell you, so you, some of you are looking at me like, dude, what are you talking about? Listen, don't turn there. I'll just give it to you. If we say we have no sin, if we say we have no sin, we deceive ourselves. And the truth is not in us. If, conditional, if we confess our sins, he is faithful and just to forgive us our sins and to cleanse us from all unrighteousness. Oh, my friends, we're not Pentecostal, but that's a time to say amen. That's an amen. They're big time. We have a forgiving God. Amen and amen and amen. That doesn't mean that I'm going to have it in my back pocket, you know, as a 1 John 1:9 everything. Ooh, I got 1 John 1:9. I have a card, protection card. That doesn't mean that. But it means that when you and I somewhere deviate, derail, we go from our trajectory, and because of our flesh, because Satan, because whatever it was, God doesn't want to keep you there. We need to get up, dust ourselves up, and say, yep, I made a mistake, okay. But I'm not going to be laying down. I'm going to get up in the name of Jesus. I'm going to get up, not in my own strength, not in my own power, but because of the love of God, because of the grace of God, because of the forgiveness of God, the restoration of God. And that's what David cries out in Psalm 51. Father, he says, forgive me, cleanse me, purge me, wash me. Do not take away the Holy Spirit from me so that I can be cleansed. He says, give me the remembrance of my days when I was first saved. That's what we all need. We need to remember what Jesus did for us because we forget. And so the hour had not come. And so Jesus institutes that hour when he says, this is my blood on the Passover. And then the Bible says, he says that now before the feast of the Passover, that's John 13, when Jesus knew that his hour had come, that he should depart from this world to the Father, having loved his own people who were in the world, he loved them to the end. And supper being ended, the devil having already put it into the heart of Judas Iscariot, Simon's son, to betray him, Jesus, knowing that the Father had given all things into his hands and that he had come from God and was going back to God, rose from supper and laid aside his garments, took a towel and girded himself and washed the disciples' feet. He already knew. You see, in this chapter, it was not his time yet. So he wasn't afraid of the people that wanted to kill him. It was just, it's not my time yet. And so he went secretly, we are told, in chapter 7, verse 8, verse 9. Now when he had said these things to them, he remained in Galilee. But when his brothers had gotten up, then he also went up to the feast. Not openly, but as it were, in what? Secret. Then the Jews sought him at the feast and said, where is he? And there was much complaining among the people. The word complaining, that means they were grumbling. It's like a while when I said, you know, John 7, and you guys were mumbling. Nobody said a word, but you heard it. It was a buzz. That's what you call it, B-U-Z-Z. It's just a chattering that's misunderstandable. It's not cohesive. It's not coherent. And it's just, that's what happened. Now, the reason I entitled it, What's That Buzz? Tell Me What's Happening. Does anybody know where that come from? Jesus Christ Superstar. Now, Jesus Christ Superstar by Lloyd Webber is a play. It's a mockery of Jesus Christ. But let me tell you how God used that mockery to save me and a lot of people that watch Jesus Christ Superstar. I was touched. I was crying at the play. I was not even a Christian. You see, Millie was using anything to get me to that place where I can understand. So she gave me an album, and I will play that album. What's that buzz? Tell me what's happening. What's that buzz? And so I would listen to that. I would listen to Miss Livman. That's not, I don't know how to love him. It's Mary Magdalene singing to him. I don't know how to love him. He's just a man like any other man. He says, I had so many men, but this man, he moves me. He moves me like no other man can. And if she wasn't speaking about sexual, he said, I've had men, many men. He says, he's just another man, but oh, how he moves me. Oh, that play did a number on me. I was ready to receive the Lord. And so here at the feast, people have a subdued conversation. They were saying, he's a Messiah. No, he's not. But they're doing it in the hushed tones because they had put out a notice. Don't deal with this man from Galilee because they were afraid of the Jewish authorities. Notice. And there was much complaining among the people concerning him. Some said, he's good. Others were saying, no, on the contrary, he deceived the people. However, no one spoke openly of Jesus for fear of the Jews. Now, about the middle of the feast, Jesus went up into the temple and taught. And the Jews marveled, saying, how does this man know letters, having never studied? What do you mean letters? Well, in other words, degrees. This man was not a scholastic. This guy did not go to rabbinical school. This guy, everyone knew he was from Galilee. Galilee in those days, even as it is today, but in those days, Galilee was looked upon as an inferior place. They even had their own accent. You remember Peter, as he was denying Jesus there in Jerusalem, as when Jesus was arrested? The girl said, surely you're one of them. He says, for your speech betrays you. You see, they had a certain twang. just like when you go to Mississippi. They say, are you guys, are you a gentleman? Where you from? Where you all from? I said, we're from Mississippi. Ooh-wee, that's a lie. You ain't from Mississippi, because you can tell. They can tell just the way we're dressed. And as soon as we start speaking, they know you're from California immediately. Think like, wow, trip out. Those are not Mississippian words. They're California words. And so they can spot us that we're not from Mississippi. So the Galileans, they were poor people. And where in Jerusalem, you had sophisticated people with education. Like Paul the Apostle, he was educated under Gamaliel. That means he had chump change. That means he was in the upper crust of education. He went to the University of Tarsus. So Paul the Apostle was eloquent in speech. Paul the Apostle had a degree. He was credentialized. Whereas Peter and all the other fishermen, they were just regular people. That after the Holy Spirit came upon them, in chapter 5 of the book of Acts, they go out before the Supreme Court of Jerusalem. And they were questioning. He says, what are you guys doing? And they were bold. They were preaching Jesus, the resurrection. They didn't care about them. And he says, if we're going to suffer, we're going to suffer. But you know what? You can tell us to stop preaching Jesus. You can tell it. You can give us an order. But our hearts can only proclaim Jesus Christ and the resurrection. They were not afraid. The Bible says, when they saw the boldness of Peter and John, the Supreme Court perceived that they were uneducated and untrained men. They marveled because they realized they had been with Jesus. Doesn't mean they're uneducated or untrained men. You know, you don't have to go to high school. You're not an idiot. A lot of people with degrees are working for people that don't have degrees. A lot of people. What they mean here is that rabbinical school, the formal education. Jesus was just a humble man, and the people were questioning, how does he speak so divine? You see, apparently, according to a commentary, apparently it was not the content of Jesus' teaching, rather than his manner or diction that caused astonishment. Instead of boasting in his ability, Jesus explained that the teaching belonged to the one who sent him, tracing it directly to God, instead of acknowledging his debt to some human teacher, as the scribes were accustomed to do. You see, they said, who's your teacher? Paul will say, Gamaliel. And who's your teacher? They will quote what institution, what institute, what teacher, what credentials, what education. But Jesus said, I'm a carpenter from Galilee. From where? Nazareth. Nazareth? Galilee? And you just a blue-collar worker? And yet, how does he talk so well? The Bible said, Matthew is the one that illustrates this. In Matthew 7:28, the people were astonished at his teaching, for he taught them as one having authority and not as the scribes. You see, the scribes can only speak about God. Jesus will speak of God, his Father. He will speak about heaven like he was there, like he came from there. Hello? The scribes can only relate about something, but it was, yes, God speaking through him. He says, I come from above. I'm the bread from heaven. I come from my Father. Nobody's seen God at any time, but only the Son. And the Son has seen him, and I come to testify of it. I come from above. That's why he was speaking so marvelous. In Matthew 13:54, it said, and when he had come to his own country, he taught them in their synagogue. So they were astonished and said, where did this man get this wisdom and these mighty works? Matthew 22:22. When people heard these words, they marveled and they were astonished at his teaching. Everywhere he would go, they were astonished. You know that when you know a little bit of Jesus Christ, just a little bit, you will know more than the common man who's never met Jesus Christ. Just a little bit that you know from the Bible, man, you blow their mind. So when you teach them, anyway, so I'm just telling you that whatever little you know more than enough than the average man, because the Holy Spirit is in you. Now, just to keep you, just your appetite, just wet, listen. On the last day, the priests will exaggerate in motion, will go up to the pool of Siloam, will get water, right? And they will make this procession from the pool of Siloam, which is probably around, maybe around 500 yards. With pomp and pageantry, they will take this water. And then the priests will take it, Notice what they have in their hands here. They have like a palm, and they're about to put it in here. And then the trumpets are blowing. It's a big fanfare, and there are thousands of people in the temple. And you say, thousands of people? Yes. Today, the temple belongs to the Muslims. So every Friday, the Muslims go there and pray. I've seen it. Over 5 to 6 to 7 to 10,000 people can fit on top of the mount. Crowded, but they can fit. And so they're there. And he pours water, as you see that. And this is the culmination of the eighth day. Now listen, in closing, look at this verse 37. On the last day, the great day of the feast, Jesus stood and cried out, saying, "If anyone thirsts, let him come to me and drink. He who believes in me, as the scripture has said, out of his heart will flow rivers of living water. But this he spoke concerning the Spirit, whom those believing in him will receive. For the Holy Spirit was not yet what? Given, because Jesus was not yet what? It was not his hour. So when they saw this, there was a remembrance. See, that was symbolic of the rock in the wilderness that opened. And when the rock was opened, water gushed out. And so they were doing this in commemoration of such. So when everybody was silent, the Bible says here, he stood and what? And he what? He cried out. He didn't go up to people, "Hey, is anybody thirsty? Come to me right now." He just yelled, "If anyone is thirsty, come to me." And it freaked everybody out, because he said, "I am the living water." That was a messianic completion, because the Holy Spirit was to be given out wholesale. Back in the Old Testament, in the Hebrew Scriptures, only a prophet, a priest, or a king for a limited time was given the Holy Spirit. After they were done, the Holy Spirit was taken away. Jesus said, "When I leave, I will give the Holy Spirit. And the Holy Spirit will be with you for how long? Forever. And the Holy Spirit will come in. And you," he says here, "your heart will flow with rivers of living water." Gushing, living water. No longer to be ever thirsty again.
0: Jesus does not limit the word thirst. If anyone thirsts, he will give him or her spiritual drink. Are you thirsty? Are you drinking from the mud holes of this world and not getting your thirst quenched? Well, Jesus said, "Come to him, and out of your belly shall flow rivers of living water." Pastor Poncho has been teaching us in the Gospel of John today, as we've been looking at this, Jesus is the water of life in chapter 7, and there's still much more to learn, which we'll do so on our next program. I hope you can join us then. Well, for the latest news and information, to know anything and everything about our ministry here at the Ark Montebello, simply go to our website at thearkmontebello.com. 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
2: Preach the word. Be ready in season and out of season. Convince, rebuke, exhort with all long-suffering and teaching. For the time will come when they will not endure sound doctrine. But according to their own desires, because they have itching ears, they will heap up for themselves teachers, and they will turn their ears away from truth and be turned aside to fables. But you, be watchful in all things, endure afflictions, do the work of an evangelist, fulfill your ministry. These words are from the last letter that Paul the Apostle wrote before his death. He is writing to Timothy and sharing final thoughts as he prepares to be with the Lord. Notice what's on Paul's heart. Preach the word. He warns Timothy that people will refuse to listen to sound biblical teaching and that they will intentionally turn their hearts and minds away from truth. He predicts that people will not only ignore truth, but they will find and support teachers who will speak what they want to hear rather than what is right and good. Notice that Paul doesn't tell Timothy to give up on the world, to hide from evil around him, and to hang out with only like-minded people. Instead, the challenge is laid out to pay attention, to deal with hard things, to engage others with truth, and to carry out the work of God that was given to him specifically. God has a purpose for you here on earth, and a big part of that is to take the truth and God's love to people and places that he has planted you in. The church is to go and engage the world, not withdraw from it. I challenge you today, don't run and hide from the evil that is all around us. Instead, dig into God's word and engage people in ways and in the assignments that God gives you personally.
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0: Welcome to The Word for Today, featuring the Bible teaching ministry of Pastor Chuck Smith, founder of the Calvary Chapel Movement. This radio program is a chapter-by-chapter, verse-by-verse study through the entire Bible. And on today's edition of The Word for Today, Pastor Chuck continues his message, The Importance of Lifestyle, as we pick up in 1 Peter chapter 3, verse 1. And now, with today's study, here's Pastor Chuck.
1: Shall we turn now to 1 Peter chapter 3 as Peter addresses himself to the wives. This particular section goes back to verse 13 of chapter 2. Submit yourselves to every ordinance of man for the Lord's sake, whether to king as supreme, governors unto them sent to the punishment of evildoers. So it is the will of God that in well-doing you may put to silence the ignorance of foolish men. So the idea of submitting to one another in love. And so he talks about, first of all, the servants submitting themselves unto their own masters, Christ leaving us an example, and now to wives, likewise ye wives, be in subjection to your own husbands, that if any obey not the word, they may also without the word be won by the conversation or behavior of the wives, or the lifestyle of the wives. This particular Greek word is a difficult word to translate. The old English word was conversation, which doesn't mean verbal, but it means your life style. And so it's a word that has lost its meaning through the years when this translation was made. So you can translate that behavior or lifestyle or manner of living. So as Paul wrote to the Corinthian church, I don't need that anyone should write letters of commendation for me, because you are my living epistles, known and read of all men. Our lifestyle testifies to what we believe. And more people are brought to Christ by the observing of the Christian life as you live it than are converted through just someone laying the four spiritual laws on them. We were talking with a missionary who is in the Philippines and has a ministry basically to the Muslims. And he talked of the difficulty of the converting of a Muslim, because for a Muslim, it is a capital offense to convert to Christianity. He is and can be put to death by his family members if he leaves the Islam faith and becomes a Christian. It is a capital offense to convert a Muslim. But he said in order to convert a Muslim, they must see Christianity in action in your life. You can't do it with words. They have to see the gospel demonstrated in your life. They watch, they observe. And then he said they have to see a miracle in answer to prayer. And these are the things that convince the Muslim of the truth of Christianity. So Paul is declaring that our lifestyle is all important. You wives who have unbelieving husbands, you're more apt to convert them by your lifestyle than you are by putting tracks in their peanut butter sandwiches so that when they bite into the sandwich, they get the word and they pull it out of their mouth and they read, God loves you, you know. So it is the lifestyle, the way we live, becomes the witness of what we declare. One of the weaknesses of the church is the lack of the positive lifestyle of the believer. Professing one thing and living another. That, of course, we call hypocrisy, and that has been the bane and the curse of the church. So, how we live is extremely important, just as important as what we say. While they behold your chaste lifestyle with reverence, whose adorning or beauty, let it not be the outward, the fancy hairstyles, the wearing of gold, or the putting on of fancy clothes. Whose adorning, let it not be the outward adorning, with the fancy hairstyles, the wearing of gold, putting on of fancy apparel. But let it be the hidden man of the heart, in that which is not corruptible, a meek and a quiet spirit, which in the sight of God is very valuable. The true beauty is an inner beauty, not an outward beauty. Now, there are some women who are outstanding artists, and they can paint a beautiful face. It takes them a while. It takes longer as the years go by. There's an old Swedish proverb, good looks don't last, good cookers do. And the idea is to encourage the young men not to look for a pretty face, but to look for a good cook. But the true beauty, the beauty that doesn't fade, the beauty that grows with years, is that inner beauty. Some of the most beautiful people in the world. That beautiful inner beauty, you love to be around them because there's just such a beauty that comes forth from their lives. And Peter is saying, recognize that that is the true beauty. The true beauty isn't that which you put on outwardly, but the true beauty is that which is inward, which shines out. I do not believe that Peter is intending here to issue a prohibition against the ladies looking nice. I don't think that this is a prohibition, as some have interpreted it to be, of wearing gold apparel or things of this nature. Not intended as that at all. The intention is just that you recognize that true beauty is inward. That which God values, the meek, the quiet spirit, which in the sight of God is very valuable. For after this manner, in the old time, the holy women also who trusted in God adorned themselves, being in subjection to their own husbands. Even as Sarah obeyed Abraham, calling him Lord. Now, I don't expect that you women are going to go this far as to call your husbands Lord, unless it's tongue-in-cheek. And interestingly enough, Sarah had and asserted her place, too. I mean, it wasn't a, you know, it was a two-way street. When she was upset over Ishmael mocking her little boy, she said to Abraham, "You get rid of that woman and her child." And Abraham, though it hurt him, got rid of Hagar and Ishmael. So, you husbands, don't try to pounce on this scripture and use it as a club to beat your wives into submission. Marriage is a give and take proposition, and it is an understanding. Now, of course, with Peter, interestingly enough, has quite a bit to say to the wife, and if you read it in Amplified, I think these guys were male chauvinists because they really jump onto this and amplify it almost to an extreme. Peter has quite a bit to say to the wives, but he has very little to say to the husbands. Interestingly enough, Paul shares pretty much equally. He has quite a bit to say to the wives, but then he has also quite a bit to say to the husbands as far as the marriage relationships, interpersonal relationships within marriage. But you are the daughters of Sarah, as long as you do well and are not afraid with any amazement. Now, that's a peculiar phrase, not afraid with any terror, and I don't understand what Peter is saying by that. Maybe some of you have some ideas you can share with me. Having devoted 6 verses to the wives, he now devotes 1 to the husbands. Likewise, ye husbands, dwell with them according to knowledge, giving honor unto the wife as unto a weaker vessel, and as being heirs together of the grace of life, that your prayers be not hindered. Getting along, you know, our prayer lives can be hindered by friction within the home. And so it's important that there be a harmony within the house. There's an important that a husband recognize the weaknesses of the wife and honor her as a weaker vessel, watching over her, taking care of her, shielding her. As I have said, basically in marriage, God has 2 rules, one for the wife, one for the husband. In giving 2 rules, he keeps it simple so that it's almost impossible to say, well, I forgot the rule. He's giving you just 1, so you can't forget. And in giving the rule, God was thinking of the other. So when he said, husbands, love your wives as Christ loved the church, he knew that a woman's greatest need was that of knowing that she is loved supremely by her husband. And the woman is always fishing for the affirmation of this. Honey, do you love me? Honey, do I look nice? Do I look sharp tonight? Is this, you know, do you like this outfit? And she's always fishing for, honey, you're beautiful. I love you. You're everything to me. She's needing this assurance, and she fishes for this assurance because she needs the security of knowing that she's loved. Now, Peter is saying, honor her, knowing that she's weaker. Give her that security. Give her that strength. You are the strong one. Give her that strength. Let her feel the protection. Let her feel secure. Your big, strong arm around her. And she feels that security, and she needs to feel that security. And then the Lord said to the wives, submit yourselves unto your own husbands. And God knew that guys have this stupid male macho image of themselves, and that they've got to feel that they're strong and powerful and in control, that they're running the show. And a challenge of their authority is a real threat to their manhood. And so in the challenging of the authority, they then feel they have to assert their manhood.

cycle going here is it works against the marriage to destroy it. Because the more cold and aloof you are, the less secure she feels, the more she challenges your decisions, the colder you become, and so you can just tear a marriage apart. And so these are important rules. They're basic to a good marriage. Because the more the wife submits to the husband, the easier he finds it to show his love. The more he shows his love, the easier she finds it to submit to him. Well, it may be stupid, he may lose everything, but he's here and he loves me and, you know, we're together, we'll make it. But if you're cold and aloof, this jerk making a stupid mistake, and he's probably going to take off when he's lost everything. He'll be gone, and then I won't have anything. What am I going to do? And she feels secure, so she has to challenge everything that you do, everything that you say. So these are basic, simple rules. And always, as far as the wife, it is subjection to the husband. To the husband, it is the honoring and the loving of his wife. And when it is working, it becomes a beautiful combination, and your lives can be enriched, and your prayers effective. Heirs together. We are heirs together of the grace of life. There is no kind of a hierarchy in the spiritual realm. The men do not have an advantage over the women, or vice versa. As far as in Christ, we are all one. So anybody who is looking for the superior sex or anything else, you will never find it in Christianity. For in Christianity, it removes any kind of barriers that exist between people. And we all come the same way, to the same Lord, to receive the same grace. And we are all one, heirs together of the grace of God. We share together equally in the things of the Lord, where there is neither male nor female, bond nor free. Christ is all and in all. Finally, addressing now both, be of one mind, having compassion for one another, love as brethren, be pitiful. Now, that word is changed in the usage too. It would better be translated full of pity. You see, that's what it's actually saying, pitiful. But we've come to, you know, think of pitiful as poor cat that's lost an eye or something. So be full of pity, or another translation of the Greek word is tender-hearted. Be a softy. Be tender-hearted. I pray that God will always grant to me a tender heart, a heart of compassion. To be like Jesus, I must have it. How many times do you read in the gospel, and Jesus looked upon them and had compassion? Passion on them. He was tender-hearted. He was a soft touch. Anybody could get to him. He was always moved by the needs of people. And may God help us to be tender-hearted, not to become calloused or indifferent to the needs of people around us, but that we might have tender hearts, full of pity, and be courteous. Beautiful Christian trait, courtesy. It doesn't hurt, but it pays big dividends. How important to be courteous. Not rendering evil for evil. Now that's what the natural man would like to do, isn't it? I'll get even with you. Evil for evil. Or railing for railing.

0: Some woman really railed on me this morning. Now, it isn't the first time. Every time they let her out, she comes around here and rails on me. A couple of Sundays ago, she was throwing clay pots out in the patio railing. This morning, she came as I was greeting people at the end of the second service. And I was greeting a couple of young men, first time they were here, and they were telling me how much they enjoyed the service. She comes up and grabs me and starts calling me a filthy viper and all kinds of stuff, you know, just really railing on me. And it would have been easy to have railed back, but the poor woman is mentally disturbed. But this poor young kid didn't know what happened, you know. I mean, his eyes got big, and he was just telling me, you know, how much he'd enjoyed the message and how it spoke to him and all. And then she comes up with all of this, and his eyes get big and all. And then John got hold of her and drug her off as she was railing, going around the corner, you know. John dragging her. And this kid said, "I didn't know what was going on. I was ready to do something." He said, "Boy, you really handled that well, you know, well." Thing is, I know the woman. I know her problems. But it is so easy to rail back. But there's an interesting proverb that says, "A soft answer turns away wrath."
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0: May the Lord be with you, give you a beautiful week, and may His word sustain you as you walk with Him in fellowship. May God really begin a powerful work in your life. May the Spirit of the Lord just really rest heavy upon you. And may you really have a chance to share the love of Jesus Christ with someone else this week. May God make you effective in your witness for Him. May your life be like a light shining in a dark place, that others might be drawn to that light and find the source of the light, even Jesus. So God bless you and give you a rich week in fellowship with Him.
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1: Do creationists love science? This is Ken Ham, author, speaker, and blogger on why we can trust the Bible. There was once a study that found people who reject evolution are still interested in science. The authors of the study were shocked. They didn't expect those who rejected evolution to really care about science. Why? Because of this false idea that creationists deny science. But nothing could be farther from the truth. Creationists love science. Many people reject evolution on scientific and biblical grounds. They don't do this because they deny science, but because they recognize the major problems with evolution, and many choose to trust the eyewitness account of the Creator over man's fallible interpretations.
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0: they said, Lord, you know, they're using it not toward the one who truly is the Lord, but their own God. And this is what these prophets are using it. They're false prophets. Now, anyone can say Lord, right? Anyone can say that in their hearts and mean one who rules their life, one who occupies their heart. It could be a false God. It could be themselves. People tend to love to serve themselves, right?
1: Matthew 7:21 is one of the most terrifying and sobering verses in the Bible. Not everyone who says, Jesus is Lord, will enter the kingdom of heaven. God wants more than what we say with our mouths. He desires our hearts. And if your heart belongs to Jesus, you have absolutely nothing to fear in this life or the next. But genuinely consider for a moment whether you've truly made that decision. Today, Pastor Mark will give you an opportunity to bow before the risen Savior and finally surrender to King Jesus. Well, let's join Pastor Mark in the book of 1 Kings, chapter 22, as he begins his message, King Ahab Dies in Battle.
0: We come to, again, 1 Kings chapter 22, and if we remember, we're dealing with the King Ahab. We're dealing with the northern kingdom. Remember, the kingdoms have been divided. You have the northern kingdom, where King Ahab, at this point, is the leader. And then you have the southern kingdom, where Jehoshaphat now is leading. If we remember, when King Ahab captured the king of Syria, we kind of mentioned that again last week, but if you remember back in 1 Kings 20, I mentioned where they made a treaty together, and they shouldn't have done that, because the problem was this capture of the Syrian king. God had given him into the hands of Ahab. And it was all as the scripture would tell us, so he would know for sure who was the true and the living God. It was God giving him another chance to come to know that who is the true and the living God. But as we said, Ahab made a treaty with him. Ahab allowed him to go, you know, and called him a brother. And the king said, well, you know, all the cities we took from you, we're going to give them back. And all of that. And remember that the prophecy was given to him in chapter 20 by God. And it said there, therefore, your life shall go for his, the Syrian king's life, and your people for his Syrian people. He said, you let him go. You shouldn't have done this. I had a plan for you to take him out, basically. Total destruction, removing the enemy from ever coming back and harassing or trying to come against us. But he didn't do that. We also studied last week where Elijah predicted Ahab's death as well. He said, in the place where the dogs licked the blood of Naboth, dogs shall lick your blood, even yours. And we're going to see this come to pass in this chapter. But I wanted to mention once again the king of Syria, because notice how chapter 22 begins in verse 1. Now 3 years have passed without war between Syria and Israel. It's been 3 years, okay? But here they've had some peace. Here this agreement that Ahab had with the king of Syria was ungodly. It looked like it worked at first for a little while. But as you see that in verse 2, that they're going to, the kings of the north and the king of the south is going to gather together because Syria is starting to harass the northern kingdom again. You see, you can never make a deal with the enemy, can you?

0: You can never make a deal with your enemy. Oh, at one time or for a while it may work, but eventually you're going to get burned, right? Eventually there's not going to be peace. We can't be the bride of Christ and the mistress of Satan, church. If we're the bride of Christ, we can't be the mistress of Satan. We can't be flirting around with the world. We can't be flirting around with the enemy. And this is what happened here. Here King Ahab had every chance to repent, every chance to for God to forgive him of all the evilness that he did. And he was the most evil king there was. Well, verse 2 tells us, then it came to pass in the third year that Jehoshaphat, the king of Judah, went down to visit the king of Israel. Didn't I just say you can't be a mistress of Satan? Didn't I just say that you're not supposed to mingle among the enemy? Well, why would he do this? Why would Jehoshaphat think it was okay, who is a good king, to think it was okay to go down and make alliances and visit this wicked king? Could it be because of what 2 Chronicles 21 tells us, that Jehoshaphat's son Jehoram married Ahab's daughter? You see, that's what happens. That's what happens when we mingle amongst the enemy. That's what happens when we allow our children to go out into the world and allow them, in a sense, and it seems like it was allowed, to allow them just to go on and date and court the enemy's, you know, in this case, Ahab's children. They fall in love, and what happens? They end up marrying. So could it be that because they were now, in a sense, you know, related by the in-law factor, that he went down to see, well, maybe we can have peace? And we're going to find out that Jehoshaphat had a tendency of making alliances with the ungodly kings of Israel. Is it good on his part in a sense? Well, in this case, I don't think it was. I think his heart was right, but the motive was wrong. And I think, you know, this is not what God would want him to do. But, you know, we all have our quirks, don't we? We all have, you know, we have to learn the hard way. The school of what? The school of hard knocks sometimes. So this is what happens. So he goes down and he goes to visit the king of Israel. Verse 3. And the king of Israel said to his servants, "Do you know that Ramoth and Gilead is ours? But we hesitate to take it out of the hand of the king of Syria." You see, now this friendship, this alliance has backfired on him. And Syria has taken over cities again. Syria has taken over areas that belonged to Israel. And so he said to Jehoshaphat, verse 4, "Will you go with me to fight at Ramoth Gilead?" And Jehoshaphat said to the king of Israel, "I am as you are, my people as your people." Now, this was true ethnically, but not ethically. This was true ethnically. I hope I'm saying this, but not ethically. Yes, they were Hebrews. They were ethnically, you know, yes, associated. But Jehoshaphat got it wrong. Ethically, this was wrong for him to engage with Ahab in what he would ask of. He said, "My horses as your horses." Now, this was not a smart move on Jehoshaphat's part. It was wise on Ahab's, right? Ahab was wise to ask this. And maybe he manipulated him in a bit, as we talked about last week, because there he is in the midst of, you know, of family, you know, and in the midst of the people. And he asked, "Oh, Jehoshaphat, since you're here, can you come and help us battle with Syria?" Smart on Ahab, because this area, Ramoth Gilead, was 40 miles north of Jerusalem. And to use the resources of the army of the south is very smart. Can we use some of your resources, some of your armies there, Jehoshaphat? And so Ahab is not a dummy. He's manipulating, he's using his so-called friendship with the southern kingdom's king for his benefit. And moving on, it says there in verse 5, "Also Jehoshaphat said to the king of Israel, please inquire for the word of the Lord today." Now that was something good that he did. He says, "Yes, sure, your people are my people, my horses are your, but hey, let's inquire for the word of the Lord today on this." Now this is something that he should have done before committing his son to marry Ahab's daughter, something that he should have done before he even went down to seek the most wicked king of the north. It's something that he should have done, you know, after already giving his word that, yeah, sure, we'll help you, we'll engage with you. But nonetheless, it was a good request for the king to ask, right? Also, would you please take note on the word Lord there? It's all in capital letters. And that's important in this chapter, because being in capital letters here, it is really the name for Yahweh, Jehovah, in Hebrew, the true covenant-keeping God of Israel. That's who Jehoshaphat knows. That's whom he serves. That's whom he made Lord. That's the true and the living God that he speaks of. Let's inquire of the Lord, Yahweh, Jehovah, the covenant God, on this, the cart before the horse. But nonetheless, it's a great request. Verse 6, then the king of Israel gathered the prophets together, about 400 men, and said to them, shall I go against Ramoth Gilead to fight? Now the king of Israel, this is the northern kingdom. Where he got these 400 prophets, I don't know. But he's always got 400 prophets, it seems like. Okay, so this is the northern kingdom now, keep in mind. He said, shall I go against Ramoth Gilead to fight, or shall I refrain? Well, he's already given into that. He's already going to fight. But he's going to go with it. Okay, shall I go to Ramoth Gilead or not? And they said, well, go up, for the Lord will deliver it into the hand of the king. Now, I want you to see that word Lord there. It's a little different, isn't it? It's capital L, but it's lowercase O-R-D. Now, when you look that up in the original, this is the word in Hebrew for Adonai. And listen, depending on the context, of how it's used, it can be referred to the holy God or a false god, as it is used here by these false prophets. Who were their gods? Does anybody remember some of their gods? Canaanite god, Baal, right? That terrible god where they would take the babies and burn them alive after engaging in improper and immoral activities in worshiping him. So when they said Lord, they're using it not toward the one who truly is the Lord, but their own God. And this is what these prophets are using it. They're false prophets. Now, anyone can say Lord, right? Anyone can say that in their hearts and mean one who rules their life, one who occupies their heart. It could be a false God. It could be themselves. People tend to love to serve themselves, right? They love to shave their God every morning, man. They love to put makeup and fake eyelashes on their face every morning because that's their God. Let's be honest here. Anyway, but anyone can say Lord in their hearts, and anyone can mean anything and anyone about that. Jesus gave a sobering truth, if you remember, concerning the word Lord in the Greek, kurios, meaning Lord, Master, meaning Sir, depending again on the context of its use, and of course, depending on the context of one's heart. If I can remind you, in Matthew 7, he said this, not everyone who says to me, what? Lord, Lord, you guys remember that, right? Shall enter the kingdom of heaven. He said this, but he who does the will of my Father in heaven, you see, many will say to me in that day, Lord, Lord, have we not prophesied in your name, cast out demons in your name, and done many wonders in your name? And then I will declare to them, I never knew you. Depart from me, you who practice lawlessness. There's so much there, but do a mini study once you get home on those. But you see there that even Jesus said, with their mouths they say, Lord, but their hearts are far from me. They're looking at their own activities and their own work, giving their own selves the credit. They're calling me Lord, but they don't know me, and I don't know them. Someone said, all who get to heaven call him Lord, but not all who call him Lord, what? Get into heaven. Sobering, isn't it? Well, verse 7, moving on, as we do, he says there, and Jehoshaphat said, is there not still a prophet I mean, he's kind of realizing these guys aren't true prophets. Is there not still a prophet of the, again, the Lord there? Notice that, all capitals here, that we may inquire of him. And so the king of Israel, that is Ahab, said to Jehoshaphat, well, there's still one man, Micaiah, the son of Imlah, by whom may inquire of the Lord. But I hate him. I hate this guy, you know, because he does not prophesy good concerning me, but evil. And Jehoshaphat said, well, let not the king say such things. Then the king of Israel called an officer and said, bring Micaiah, the son of Imlah, quickly. He knew that this prophet was there, but he didn't summon him at first. He liked having his own prophets around him. You know, you can tell a lot about a person by their enemies. Ahab hated the prophet who spoke truth. Ahab hated him, the one who wasn't a yes man, who knew that his calling as a prophet was from the Lord, the one who served the true and the living God. By the way, Micaiah, his name means who is like God. Now, how could you not live out that name? How could you not do your best to live out who is like God? You know, we're called Christians. What does that mean? We're to be Christ-like. Not that we are Christ or not that we are God. But we are to be Christ-like, man. The best, you know, by our ability. He gives us the Holy Spirit to do our best in that. And Ahab's real battle isn't so much with Micaiah, but it's with God. God himself. But he funneled his hatred, as many do, as and through the prophet of God. A lot of times, the pastor, the minister, right? The minister leader, the deacon, they're the ones that get the brunt of everything when people get angry at God or get angry at decisions made by prayer here at the church or in churches. But that's just the way it is. This happens so many times in churches that preach and teach the word, and people leave because of the truth of God's word, or they because they want a shallow, no conviction message, and real sadly, they will find someone to satisfy their itching ears. It's sad, but it's true. They're out there. You'll find that they'll find the one who is not deep, practical, but deep, just surface stuff, just enough to get in, get your Sunday fix, and then go home. Ahab had itching ears, but Micaiah made them ring with truth, and he didn't like him. Now, many believe he was the prophet that also prophesied against his demise earlier in the earlier chapters that we studied. This unknown prophet. But to keep the peace with his daughters-in-laws, he agrees to summon Micaiah. Notice there in verse 10. And then it says, the king of Israel and Jehoshaphat, the king of Judah, having put on their robes, sat each on his throne at the threshing floor at the entrance of the gate of Samaria, and all the prophets prophesied before them. Now here it is. You know, it's these 400 prophets are there. They're all there presently. Take note that they're seated at the entrance of the gate of Samaria. We've told you that anytime the gates of each city, those were at the entrance there, that was a custom of holding court there, of making decisions at the gates of the city. And so here they're in their robes, they're in a, you know, in their positions, they're sitting on the seats, and they bring these other prophets in. It says verse 11, now Zedekiah the son of that guy had made horns of iron for himself, and he said, thus says the Lord. I mean, he's going around with these horns of iron. Thus says the Lord, and he's going around, you know, kind of deal. I mean, these prophets have props, man. You got to have props. You got to get the attention, right, of the kings. You got to show them what's going to go on. And then he says, these you shall gore the Syrians until they're destroyed. And they're just walking around with these horns. I mean, what a circus of religious clowns. And verse 12 says, and all the prophets prophesied, saying, go up to Ramoth-Gilead and prosper, prosper. For the Lord will deliver it into the king's hand. Now they're using the Lord's name there. But they're using it in a false manner. You know, Pastor Chuck, I had a privilege of sitting under Pastor Chuck for 5 years and then had the privilege of attending as a pastor the pastor's conferences that went on once a year. We would go to a couple of them here in the East Coast as well. And he would always tell us at conferences that pastors are not called to be game show hosts or entertainers. Ministers are not called to be game show hosts. Hello, everybody. How's it going, everybody? Or clowns or entertainers. Now, if Micah, you know, if Micah would do worship this way, juggling oranges one Sunday in the congregation, well, they're really, wow, look at him. Everybody say, wow. So you should be here, people. We don't mess around here, man. And they just keep going, yeah. Now, next Sunday or Wednesday night, if he comes up and does the same thing, okay, that's... Where's the cantaloupes? We want cantaloupes. And then that'll be okay for a Wednesday. Then next Wednesday, no, we want watermelons, man, watermelons. You know, or swords, knives. Because when you start to do that for people, they start to get... just as fleshly, just as worldly, well, they want entertainment. You got to up it up every Sunday. You got to up it up every Wednesday. You know, we got to get these people excited. This is what these prophets are doing, these ministers, the so-called ministers of the Lord. But Chuck would always say, you're not a clown. You're not, this is not backstage somewhere or a sound stage where a game show host is there or someone's juggling or entertainment. This is serious business, but it seems like I'm making fun of this in a sense, but it's sad these guys are coming with these props and these prophets are trying to deliver a message and the message is false. Verse 13, then the messenger who had gone to call Micaiah spoke to him and said, now listen, he says, the words of the prophets with one accord encourage the king. Please let your word be like the word of one of them and speak encouragement. And Micaiah said, as the Lord lives, whatever the Lord says to me, I will speak. I like that. I like this guy. It reminds me of the story of the two brothers who were rich but very wicked. You guys remember that story, the illustration? Both lived very wild lives, using their wealth to cover up the dark side of their lives. They attended the same church and gave large sums to various church-related projects. And suddenly one of the brothers died and the pastor was asked to preach his funeral. And the surviving brother gave the pastor an envelope and said, here's a check that will pay for the entire amount needed for a new sanctuary. And I only ask one favor. Tell the people at the funeral that my brother was a saint. The pastor wanted the check, but he didn't see how he could make a statement like this. But then he had an idea. So he gave the brother his word and he would do it, deposited the check in the bank. That's always smart. And the next day at the funeral, this man was an ungodly sinner, he would say. And his brother started getting red and angry. Wicked to the core. But compared to his brother, this guy's a saint.
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2: I want to introduce you to a concept called visiting day. Now, visiting day is a day typically in an institution where people are allowed to come in and visit. Prisons have visiting days. Schools, not that they're the same. Sometimes they are, but parents are allowed to come in for an open house and see what the kids are up to. Our SOM even has visiting day where you can see what the curriculum is going to be like. Sometimes even churches can be like visiting day. I want to explain that. This is from an unknown author called Visiting Day. He had been looking forward to this moment all day long. After 6 days of labor, it finally arrived. Visiting Day. The man with the keys arrived to swing open the large, heavy doors. The cold, gray hall sprang to life in the warm glow of light. He could hardly control his emotions. The families began to arrive. He peers from the corner of the room, longing for the first glimpse of his loved ones. He lives for the weekends. He lives for these visits. As the cars arrive, he watches intently. Then, finally, they arrive for whom he would do anything. They embrace and eat a light lunch and reminisce on how things used to be. At one point, they break into singing with interruptions of laughter and applause, but all too soon it's over, and a tear comes to his eyes as they depart. And then the men with the keys close the heavy doors. He hears the key turn in the lock, marking the end of a special day. There he stands alone again. He knows that most of his visitors will not contact him again until next week. And as the last car pulls away from the parking lot, Jesus retreats into loneliness as he waits till next Sunday, visiting day. To some churchgoers, Sunday is visiting day. Pack everybody up in the car and we'll go visit Jesus. We'll spend an hour thinking about him, singing about him, talking about him, reading about him, visiting him, as it were, and then it's over. When we began chapter 12 last week, we discovered that worship is not an event. It's not a day. It's not just an activity. It is rather a lifestyle. Worship is the overflow of a life that has been changed by an encounter with the living God. Think about that. Worship is the overflow of a life that has been changed by an encounter with the living God. If you bump into a cup or a glass or a bucket, if you bump into that, what's going to come out? Whatever's inside. If people bump into you, what comes out? Whatever's inside. Could be praise, prayer, counsel, the gospel. It could be cursing, anger, anxiety. Whatever is in you will come out. Charles Spurgeon said, when your heart is full of Christ, you will want to worship. That comes out. I don't know if I've told you this before. I think I have in previous studies, but I really learned to worship in a mortuary. Now, I got to explain that. I was a part of Calvary Chapel, Costa Mesa, as a young saved man, but my pastor's brother, Chuck Smith's brother, Paul, in another town in the area, would have the Christian communes that were in that area all come to a mortuary chapel. And the reason we chose a mortuary is because they had a chapel, and the chapel wasn't used on Sundays. And so we'd get into this chapel, and they would, you know, make sure the caskets are around the corner so we wouldn't see them. But we had church in the mortuary chapel. And we used to even joke and say, boy, this place really comes alive on Sundays, doesn't it? Truth is, I came alive. I understood what real worship was, this overflow of a life that has been changed by an encounter with the living God. And I couldn't get enough of it. And so I found myself singing those songs in the gas station where I worked, or at home, or at school. That it wasn't something that was confined to visiting day, but it was something where I would have regular visits throughout the week. Now, Nehemiah chapter 12, you have it opened, I trust. We examined a worship experience, a dedication of the city of Jerusalem, as people gathered together to dedicate their town to God and to worship Him. And it's based on a revival that broke out, you may remember, back in chapter 8. They listened to the word of God. It changed them. There was a devotion to spiritual matters. And last week in chapter 12, we looked at four elements, four characteristics that marked their worship. And what we're doing is comparing their worship to ours. So we noticed four of those elements. Their worship was biblical. It was vocal, it was musical, and it was joyful. It was biblical, that is, it's based on the scriptures. They consulted the Bible to find out what to do. Second, it was vocal. They gave voice to what they felt. They sang. A third, it was accompanied by musical instrumentation. And finally, it was joyful because God put a joy in their heart, caused them to rejoice, we read. Well, now we continue with this, and we have four more elements in chapter 12. And the first is that their worship was thankful. Thankful. I'm going to take you back down to verse 27 of chapter 12, where it says, "Now at the dedication of the wall of Jerusalem, they sought out the Levites in all their places to bring them to Jerusalem to celebrate the dedication with gladness, both with," here's the word, "thanksgiving," or thanksgivings, plural, "and singing with cymbals and stringed instruments and harps." Take it down to verse 31. "So," it says, Nehemiah, "so I brought the leaders of Judah up on the wall and appointed two large thanksgiving choirs." Verse 38, "The other thanksgiving choir went the opposite way, and I was behind them with half the people on the wall going past the Tower of the Ovens as far as the broad wall." Go down to verse 40. "So two thanksgiving choirs stood in the house of God, likewise I and half the rulers with me." You've got two Levitical choirs called thanksgiving choirs. It seems that their job, they had only one job, and that is to thank God on behalf of the people. Just to sing songs of thanksgiving to God. Now, we don't know the tune, we don't know the words, but I'm going to guess that they probably used the book of Psalms because that was their hymnal. In the book of Psalms, there are different genres. You've noticed this as you've gone through the book of Psalms, that there are praise psalms, there are lamenting psalms, there are imprecatory psalms, and there are thanksgiving psalms. In fact, Psalm 18, Psalm 30, Psalm 32, Psalm 34, Psalm 40, Psalm 52, Psalm 66, Psalm 92, Psalm 100, Psalm 116, Psalm 118, and Psalm 138, all 12 of them are called Thanksgiving Psalms. The most famous of those is Psalm 100. It's the most famous because it's the only psalm in the entire 150 psalm book of Psalms that has a superscription at the very beginning. It says a psalm of thanksgiving. It is specifically used to thank God and be grateful for what he has done. That's what the Thanksgiving choirs were doing. Let me just read a verse from Psalm 100. Enter into his gates with thanksgiving and into his courts with praise. Be thankful to him and bless his holy name. Those are Thanksgiving Psalms. Probably they sang those. Did you also know that in the Old Testament there were offerings called thank offerings? A thank offering was actually a peace offering that you gave to the Lord or you offered just because you're thankful. You have gratitude in your heart. No particular reason, your heart is filled with gratitude and you give him a thank offering. You bring your family around the tabernacle and you enjoy it.
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2: Now, what are these people so thankful for that Nehemiah says we need two choirs thanking God? Well, they're thankful that they're back in Jerusalem after 70 years of captivity. They're thankful that God keeps his promise to bring them back to Jerusalem after 70 years of captivity. I'm sure they're thankful for the reading of the Word of God that brought conviction to their hearts in chapter 8 and gave them a spiritual refocus. And all of that to say this, Thanksgiving was not an emotion, it was a decision. To appoint two choirs to thank God is a decision. It's not an emotion. It's not like you have to wait for a certain feeling to arise in your heart. Okay, now I feel so thankful, I'm going to thank him. Thanksgiving was baked into their worship system. There were Thanksgiving psalms and Thanksgiving offerings, and now there were Thanksgiving choirs. Now, I want to apply this to us. Did you know that a consistent practice of gratitude is beneficial to you, even physically? There are physical benefits. When you are grateful, scientists tell us that our brains release two important chemicals, dopamine and serotonin. And those are like happiness boosters. So the more you appreciate things, the more your brain rewards you with happiness. It just works that way. What are the benefits? Improved sleep is one of them. One study noted that people who spend 15 minutes

According to a 2024 Harvard-led study, you'll live longer. A study of 50,000 women who were under this survey, those with the highest gratitude scores had a 9% lower risk of dying over the next few years than all the rest. Gratitude. And yet, only a fraction of the human population really ever bothers to thank God personally. You remember the story of Jesus in the New Testament? He healed 10 lepers. Now, if you had leprosy, that's a life-altering disease. You're going to die from it in those days. Leprosy, there was no hope for them. 10 lepers. He healed all 10 of them. How many came back to thank him? One. You got 10 lepers, you got one coming back, that's 10%. 10% of that case study came back to thank him. You think all of them would. Jesus said, where are the other nine? But only one came back. Thanksgiving is a choice to replace complaining with gratitude. Now, before we move on to the next aspect of their worship, I'm going to give you a challenge. I want you to try this the next few days. Learn to turn every thought that comes into your mind, that is every major conscious thought. I know you have thousands upon thousands of thoughts every day, but when you have a definite thought that comes to your mind, a concern about something, learn to convert it into gratitude. So every complaint, every prayer need that comes, learn to turn that into an utterance of thanks. Now, when you try this at first, it's going to be a little awkward because you're not used to doing it, but eventually you'll get the hang of it, and I believe you'll see the changes. So, for example, you're experiencing physical pain. Now, I start with this because that's something I live with. I live with a chronic pain condition. But how about turning that into something like this? This is a prayer I prayed yesterday. God, thank you that I can still walk. Thank you for that. You drive by something in Albuquerque, you go, I can't believe this city always has that. You know, there's always something bad about it. How about saying, God, thank you for the opportunity to make things different in my city? Maybe you failed at something and you feel like such a failure. How about saying, God, thank you that I can learn from my mistakes and not live there, but change that. Even in your prayers, remember in Philippians chapter 4, in everything, he said, by prayer and supplication with thanksgiving, let your requests be made known to God. Learn to turn your thoughts, your prayers, your concern, your condition into an utterance of thanksgiving. So think and then thank. Think about it and then thank God. Turn it into that. Now, again, to worship leaders who may be listening, if you're writing a song list and you're leading worship in a church, make sure that your song list focuses more vertically than horizontally. Don't make the songs about us and we and my and me, but him and he and thou and thee. Thanksgiving to God, pointing upward. That's what worship ought to be. Their worship was thankful. Next, their worship was communal. Communal, that's the second, or it is the sixth, if you started counting from last week. Their worship was communal. What do I mean? I mean, everybody did it. There were priests, there were Levites, there were leaders, there were singers, there were sons of the singers, we are told in this chapter. Now there are choirs giving thanks. Let me take you down to verse 43, because there are more. Also that day they offered great sacrifices and rejoiced, for God made them rejoice with great joy. Here it is. The women and the children also rejoice, so that the joy of Jerusalem was heard afar off. Although worship is a lifestyle more than an event, people who have the lifestyle of worship find it necessary to gather

0: together with other people who share that lifestyle of worship, to gather regularly, to gather frequently, to worship not just privately, but communally. Now, you know that in the Old Testament, Israel had three feasts they had to go to Jerusalem for every year. I just want you to think of what that would look like. You live in a village, let's say 20 miles away from Jerusalem. You know that three times a year, everybody goes up to worship. So this is what it would look like. You get out of your house with your little bundle, your backpack. You get the kids. You're walking down your path from your house. Soon you see another family out of their house and another family meeting you on the same path. You make it to the main road. There's another village of several people who have gathered. Now you're on the main road with a caravan of people reciting psalms and singing hymns and talking together. You're doing something together. They all came, they were all involved, they were all participating, and they were all singing. There's something important about getting together in our worship. In Psalm 22, I will declare your name to my brethren in the midst of the assembly. That's what this is today, an assembly. I will praise you. Psalm 68. Bless God in the congregations, the Lord from the fountain of Israel. Psalm 111. I will praise the Lord with my whole heart in the assembly of the upright and in the congregation. Psalm 116. Don't worry, I won't keep this up. This is the last one for this point. I will pay my vows to the Lord now in the presence of all his people. You see, there's great value in corporate worship, in public worship. Yes, we need private worship. And yes, what we do privately is what spills out publicly. But what we get when we gather together like this is a little thing called inspiration. I get inspired by others' relationship with the Lord. And I'll confess something to you. When we are singing at the beginning of our service for about 30 minutes, sometimes I close my eyes. Oftentimes I open my eyes and I look around and I see people with their hands raised or they're really into it. And that inspires me. What is around me inspires me in a very, very different way. By the way, that is what the reformers, beginning with Martin Luther and the others, that's what the reformers wanted. They wanted to take worship that was done only by the priests in the Catholic Church going through the weekly mass, the drama of the sufferings of Christ that they alone did. And he wanted to take that worship and move it into the congregation so that all the congregation was experiencing and worshiping and singing.
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3: Hey, this is Pastor Dave with Agents for Christ, and you're listening to Evangelism Minute. You know, it bums me out when I go to a fair and see someone sitting at a psychic or tarot card reading table, hoping some dude with a deck of cards or a glass ball is going to give them some hope for the future. Then again, before I knew Jesus, I would have done anything to find peace myself. Now, the Bible calls divination or psychic readings a sin, because we're to trust God with what's to come. 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But if they put their trust in Jesus, the future is secure. 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
2: 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Turn with me in your Bibles to Psalm 119. And Lord, we thank you so much for this good word that you have for us today. Speak this word into our hearts, Lord. We need to hear from you. And Lord, I pray that the words of my mouth and the meditation of my heart be acceptable in your sight. Oh Lord, my strength and my redeemer. Thank you for your word. Teach us by your Holy Spirit in Jesus' name. Amen. Psalm 119, we're going to be looking at verses 145 through 152. And as you can see, we are coming to the end of this chapter. You know, I think we got maybe three more lessons. We got Wednesday night. We got today, Wednesday night, next Sunday, and I believe the following Wednesday. Then we'll be done with this daunting chapter, 176 verses of it. So Psalm 119, looking at verses 145 to 152. And the title of this message is Day and Night. Day and Night. Now, this entire chapter has been about the Word of God. The psalmist has had great delight in the Word and has experienced great benefits from it. So in order for us to gain the same benefits that the psalmist did, how often should we meditate on God's word? How often? The psalmist will tell us how often he did, and it was day and night. Look what it says there in verses 145 and 146. He says, I cry out with my whole heart, hear me, O Lord, I will keep your statutes. I cry out to you, save me, and I will keep your testimonies. Now, in these verses, we see the desperation from the psalmist. He said in verse 145, I cry out with my whole heart. And surely, this must have been a desperate cry out to God for deliverance from his enemies or for help in some way or for forgiveness. No, it was a desperate cry to God to help him keep God's word. He was crying out of his whole heart to be obedient to God's word. The writer doubled down on what he said in verse 146 when he says, I will cry out to you, save me, and I will have an easier life. No, and I will keep your testimony. I wonder what is the cry of our hearts? Or when we pray to God, what does it consist of? Give me a different job. Give me a different spouse. More money? Or for an easier life? Not the psalmist. He wanted help from God to help him and aid him to keep his word. When was the last time we prayed such a prayer? That we went to God not because we want something or we're going to hit him up next week about something. When was the last time we cried out to God just for him to help us to be obedient to the word of God? The psalmist wanted to be obedient to God's word. I mean, what a prayer. What a prayer. This is the work of God's Holy Spirit to empower us to do what we can't do on our own. Oh, the psalmist understood that he lived in a world that would constantly bombard him with images and music and people that will tempt him to stray from God's commandments. This is why he cried out for God's help to keep or to remain faithful to God's word. Oh, if this psalmist is crying out in his day to help him keep God's word, how much more should we be crying out today? We are bombarded with images and nudity and have dress folks, and we're bombarded with all kind of music bumping in our heads and all this stuff. We're bombarded with these things. Everything out there is to get us to stray from God's commandments, to keep us from keeping the commandments of God. How much more should we be praying, oh God, help me to remain faithful to you. Help me, Lord, to remain faithful to your word. What I find interesting is that the psalmist used the phrase, I cry out, twice. Once in verse 145 and again in the beginning of verse 146. The phrase, I cry out, means that his plea was vocal, meaning that he broke through the silence that we so often pray or the quiet meditation we use to communicate with God. But when you are desperate for God, you're crying out with your whole heart, not half-heartedly. None of this stuff that we pray like when we about to eat, rub-a-dub-dub, bless the grub, and we dive in. You know, none of that kind of stuff, half-hearted kind of praying that we do. No, when you're desperate for God, it breaks through the silence of the prayer. Now, there's nothing wrong with praying silently. You know, it's not like you're at the job and all of a sudden you just start just, oh, God, I beseech you, I'm desperate for you. No, you don't do that. But when you're desperate for God, it leaves the silent prayer and breaks through till your prayer becomes vocal. He continues. Look what he says in verse 147 and verse 148. He says, I rise before the dawning of the morning and I cry for help. I hope in your word. My eyes are awake through the night watches that I may meditate on your word. Oh, I love these verses because from them we see how often the psalmist meditated on God's word. It was day and night. We see this thing throughout the Bible of meditating on God's word day and night. Many of these verses, this is for my note takers. You know, it's not going to be on the screen. A lot of these verses God gave me just this morning before church started. So I'm just going to say it a little slower for my wonderful note takers. So we see this theme of meditating day and night on the word of God. The psalmist David said in Psalm 1 and verse 2, he says, but his delight is in the law of the Lord, and in his law does he meditate day and night, that thou mayest do according to all that is written therein. We're going to get to that verse as well. So he meditated on the word of God day and night. Isaiah had a similar thing. He began to talk about how he meditated on God's word day and night in Isaiah 26 and verse 9. Now, here is God speaking to Joshua in Joshua 1:8. He said, this book of the law shall not depart from your mouth, but you shall meditate therein day and night, that thou mayest do according to all that is written therein. For then you will make your way prosperous, and then you will have good success. Prosperity and success doesn't come from you naming or claiming anything. Coming from meditating day and night on the word of God. God's word will show you which way to go to be prosperous, which way to go to be successful. It's in a relationship with him, not you claiming, I claim that house right there. I claim it for my own. Somebody living in it. You coveting somebody else's house. Cut that out. No, it's from meditating day and night upon the word. The psalmist said in verse 147, notice, I will rise before the dawning of the morning and cry for help. The psalmist goes beyond the duty of prayer to the privilege of prayer because he said, I will rise before the dawning of the morning. If prayer is a duty to you, you will never, ever rise before the dawning of the morning and pray for anything. That bed feels too good during that time of the morning. Jesus had this particular habit in his life in Mark 1:35. It says, now, early in the morning, having arisen a long while before daylight, he, referring to Jesus, went out and departed to a solitary place, and there he prayed. He went to a solitary place. Keep that in mind. Here's another verse that the Lord showed me this morning in Matthew 14, verse 23. It says, Jesus went up on the mountain by himself to pray. And when evening came, he was alone there. This is describing the loneliness of prayer, where there are times by which we have to leave the hustle and bustle and the noise of this world, and we have to get to a solitary place so we can pray, so we can seek God, so we can call upon him. We got too much going on. We got too noise, and we can't do anything without some noise in the background, the TV or some podcast or some music, something. Many people today are afraid of the silence. This is why they got to go to bed with some buds in their ear. They got to go to bed with just, you know, something going on. They're afraid of the silence. They're afraid that when their head hit the pillow, there's some thoughts and some things that's going to flood them, that's going to rob them of their peace. So they try to escape it. Some, before they go to bed, they got to hit the bottle. So those thoughts don't just keep them up all night. Got to pop some pills and all this kind of stuff. Jesus taught us the loneliness of prayer. The context of Matthew 14 is Jesus sent the crowd away. He even sent his disciples away. And he went up on a mountain by himself. There's times you got to send people away. And you got to get with the quietness of just you and God. And there, pray to him. This is so critical here. This is so critical, especially for us in a noisy world that we live in. Now we talk about cities like L.A. and New York, the city that never sleeps. It's always something going on, always some craziness going on. But we have to learn the loneliness of prayer, the quietness of prayer, where you have to send folks away so you can have that time. My heart goes out to those of you with small children, those of you, Lord help you, with babies, because it's always something going on. As soon as you can say, okay, let me just lay my head back for just a couple of minutes. You're like, oh, the dishes, okay, the laundry, okay. All right, I got to cook, okay, they'll be home in 5 minutes, then I got to do homework, and I got to do, and it's just never ending, it seems like. The next thing you know, you lay your head back, you drifted to sleep because you woke up to a baby crying, squealing about something. I need my diaper change, I want some milk, I want that terrible green pea food you give me, and you try to do the airplane in my mouth. I want it all. So it's tough. So to hear me talk about the getting alone to pray, it's hard. It's hard. As soon as you get alone, you know, you've heard me say over the years, you try to go to the bathroom. Let me just use the bathroom. Man, I close the door. Let me just get some peace, and then you got little fingers coming under. Mommy, you there? You in there? Crazy. And I told you, I warned you, do not touch the fingers, because then the game. Crazy stuff. But in the midst of all that, you have to get alone to pray. See, if you don't get alone to pray, I've said this many times, God never gave you kids to backslide. Let that sink in. The Bible says children are a heritage from God. The fruit of the womb is his reward, not his curse. He never gave you kids to backslide. As soon as you start having kids, your walk with God goes south for the winter. No, he never gave you kids to backslide. So he's going to give you way. If you pray to him and say, God, help me to be able to find some kind of time to get alone. Most moms today, this is just my observation. Most moms today, you have time. You're too busy scrolling. You got time. But you have time. You just got to make time for God. We make time for what we want. And we make time to scroll. You know, kids running amok. Kids going down the street. And you scroll. Don't even know they're gone. I'm talking about little Johnny that's about 3. He got out the house and gone down the street. And you just doing this. So my heart goes out to you. But we have to make time to get along. It's been rightfully said, you either come apart to be with Jesus or you're going to fall apart by life storms, life's temptations, and life's tragedies. You're going to fall apart. If you don't get along to be with Jesus, you're going to fall apart. You can't handle the temptations and trials and tribulation of life without getting along with God. You will fall. You will fall. So let me just encourage you to just begin to pray and say, Lord, I like to scroll. I like to sleep. And I like to do these things. But I also want to grow in my walk with you. Lord, help me to see the time that I can get along to be with you. And he began to show you. Because he loves you. And he knows that you want to spend that time with him. And you need to spend that time with him. You know, if you don't, you'll be throwing babies out the window. Get apart. Come apart to be with Jesus. I don't want to read about you in the news. You threw baby out the window. Couldn't take it anymore. No. Get away. Some kind of way. Husbands, for those who are married, because there are a lot of single parents today. Husbands, you got to help out. You got to help out so she can get along to be with the Lord. You got to take little Johnny and them out in the backyard or take them to Chick-fil-A, let them play in the jungle gym or something, you know, so she can just get some time. Then you just have to do that. It'd be daddy-daughter time or daddy-son time. Get out in the backyard, kick a ball around, do something so she can come apart so she don't kill both of y'all. Because she gonna kill somebody in that house. So let her get away with the Lord. Now, think about it. It says, Jesus, having arisen a long while before daylight, he went out to a solitary place, and there he prayed. If Jesus felt the need to rise up a long while before daylight to get along, to pray, how much more should we? How much more should we? Now, not only did he pray, but he meditated on the word as well. We have a hint of this in Matthew 4 and Luke 4 when Satan came to tempt Jesus. He defeated him with the word of God. He was quoting Deuteronomy 8:3, Deuteronomy 6:16, and Deuteronomy 6:13, showing that Jesus had been meditating on the book of Deuteronomy chapters 6 through 8. And it was the ammunition he needed to defeat Satan that day. I wonder how many days we fell into temptation or gave in to temptation because we didn't take the time to meditate on God's word a long while before daylight. I wonder how many days we came home defeated that God wanted to give us victory because we didn't take the time to pray a long while before daylight. Or as the psalmist said, I rise before the dawning of the morning. There is an art to waking up early. Go to bed earlier. It is simple. You can't burn the candles at both ends. You can't. If you want to be an early riser, you can't be going to bed at midnight, 1 in the morning, and think you're going to get up by 4 or 5. It just won't happen. You do it for a little while, then pretty soon you're a zombie walking around. You know, you're just deprived of sleep. You got to go to bed earlier in order to do this, in order to wake up earlier. Because God wants to speak to us. There is something about the early morning. I'm telling you, Why is it so hard? That's why it's so hard for us to get up. Satan knows that there's a quietness, a stillness. 2, 3, 4, 5 in the morning. There's just a stillness. Everybody's sleeping. Just a quietness, a still. You can hear his voice. There's not a bunch of TVs on and butts and music playing. It's just a stillness. Even David said in Psalm 5, he says, "O Lord, in the morning do I direct my prayer unto thee, do I look up." He says, in the morning. Jesus, having arisen a long while before daylight. The psalmist, he says, "I will rise before the dawning of the morning." There's something about the morning, the early morning. Something about before the sun comes up. There's just this stillness, this peace. Some of you looking at me like, I don't even know. I can't function until the sun comes up. But there's something to it. There is something to it. Now, the psalmist said that he will cry out for help. He understood that only God knew what his day would look like. So it would only behoove him if he would cry out to the one who knew what his day was going to be like. So he prepared himself by saying, "I hope in your word." He had hope that God's word will get him through his day. And just like I guarantee you, whatever word you're meditating on, I guarantee you that will be the ammunition that you would need to fight Satan with his temptations and trials and garbage during the day. The same thing that happened with Jesus. Now, the daytime wasn't the only time he was meditating on God's word. In verse 148, he said, "My eyes are awake through the night watches." And so early this morning, I was in my office and I said, the night watches. And I began to remember that the Jews divided up their time, their watches through the night. They divided up their time. The first watch was from 6 to 9 p.m. The second watch was from 9 p.m. to 12 a.m. The third watch was 12 a.m. to 3 a.m. And the fourth watch was 3 to 6 a.m. And the psalmist, he said, "I'm going to wake up." He said, "My eyes are awake through the night watches." For what? He said, "That I may meditate on your word." So he is saying, not only do I wake up before the dawning of the morning, there are times that I stay up all night to meditate on God's word. Or I am awakened in the night. And I am not doing anything else but meditating on God's word. Now, when our eyes pop open at night, because it happens to all of us, what is our knee-jerk reaction? Grab the phone, scroll social media to see who responded to your post, irritating your spouse because you got that bright light, and they still trying to sleep, and you got that bright light blaring, you know, because it's been dark for some hours, so your eyes all jacked. And then that bright light looks like a floodlight in the room, and you there just, you know, scrolling. Do we turn on the TV and watch some movie until we fall back asleep? Not the psalmist. He used this time to meditate on God's word and pray. Now, the Hebrew word for meditate is siach. And it means to consider, to ponder, to meditate upon, to mutter. Meaning not only are we keeping God's word in our minds, but also upon our lips. And I love what one Bible scholar named James Montgomery Boyce said about the word meditate. He said to meditate on the Bible means internalizing the Bible's teaching to such an extent that the truths discovered in the Bible become part of how we think, so that we think differently and then also function differently as a result. Close quote. I just wonder, does this describe our dealings with the teachings of the Bible? Does it affect the way we think? Our decision-making. Let me ask you this. How do you make decisions? And you've heard me say before that many people make some earth-shattering decisions without one prayer, without looking up one verse, without consulting with one person.
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1: I think that today we need more Pauls and more Peters and more James, like never before. To stand for righteousness, to stand for the honor of the gospel of Jesus Christ, so that God can work in my life and work through my life fully, powerfully, in every way that he can. Paul had learned that when he was weak, then he became strong in Jesus Christ.

0: Welcome to Somebody Loves You Radio, the Bible teaching ministry of Roll Reese in Diamond Bar, California. It's good to have you with us today for our continuing study of the book of 1 Corinthians. Today, Roll will challenge you to follow the Apostle Paul's example in sharing the gospel with humility and simplicity. Being a great speaker or a deep philosopher isn't required to effectively point people to Jesus. As you tell your story and authentically live out your faith, others will be drawn to what you have with the Lord. Let's join Roll Reese now in the book of 1 Corinthians.
1: The preaching of the cross, chapter 2, verse 1 through 5. And I, Paul, brethren, when I came to you, I did not come with excellence of speech or the wisdom declaring to you the testimony of God. Notice Paul immediately here in his opening words, as he uses the word I. It can be translated accordingly. It is based here on Corinthians speaking of the glory of God. The glory of God. When Paul starts in chapter 2, verse 1, he says, when I came to you guys, I did not come like those philosophers and those psychologists coming with all these big words and definitions and meanings that you did not understand. When I came to you, you heard me speak, you could understand. Even a little child could understand it. And never been to seminary. Why? Because it was all about the cross of Jesus Christ. And you see, Paul had not come to the Corinthians to glorify himself or to start a new religion or a fan club. He wasn't into that. He was not into popularity. He could care less about that. And at the same time, these philosophers in the city of Corinth, these were the teachers. They were depending on their own wisdom and the eloquence of their speech. So the people say, wow, man, what a great orator like Plato and like Socrates. You see? And Paul wasn't even into all that. Paul said, you know what, you guys? I have a lot of weaknesses in my life, and I'm coming to you in the power and the demonstration, not of Paul the Apostle, the demonstration of the gospel of Jesus Christ. I love that, how Paul does it. The city of Corinth was filled with such spellbinders, compromisers, that wanted fame and power, but they did not receive the gospel of Jesus Christ. And Paul, at the same time, never ever depended on the eloquence of speech or clever arguments, but he simply declared God's word in power by the Holy Spirit of God. I love that. And you know what Paul was? He was an ambassador. He's the one that goes from country to country representing his nation. Paul the Apostle was an ambassador, not a Christian salesman. He was not trying to sell something. He wanted people to be convicted by the Holy Spirit. He wanted people to repent by the Holy Spirit. He wanted people to come to Christ by the Holy Spirit. And he wanted them to be Christians by the Holy Spirit, not by Paul's words, but the Holy Spirit. That's what I desire in my life. I don't really care what people think about me. I want to make sure that when I stand before God, I didn't please man, but I please God. Seriously, you should think the same thing. It's not who you are, it's who he is, who we represent. And then it's amazing because as we see that here, look at verse 2 now. Paul now says, but I determined not to know anything among you. But what? Yet except Jesus Christ and him crucified. Wow. Underline that. That's the only thing that I need to know. Except Jesus Christ and him crucified. You see, God had sent him to preach the gospel, not with the wisdom of words, lest the cross of Jesus Christ be made of no effect. The real church are people like you and like me that have come to the end of our lives. I repented of my sins, and by faith I've asked Jesus Christ to come into my heart. And then the cross of Jesus Christ depicts to me the death of our Lord and Savior Jesus Christ. And to me, it tells me that I have to die to myself in order to come and follow Jesus Christ. Then I go to the book of Matthew, chapter 16, verse 24. He says, if any man wants to come after me, let him or her deny himself, pick up his cross, and follow me. First, if any man, nobody is forced, anybody that wants to come. If any man wants to come after me, the invitation, Number one, let him or her deny. The word deny means to forget about yourself. It's not about you. It's not about me. Deny yourself. Secondly, take up your cross. The cross is something that everybody likes to wear. But to wear the cross of Jesus Christ, before you wear a cross, you better think about it. The cross of Jesus Christ, it speaks of myself dying to myself fully, completely. Dying to myself. And this is kind of what the thing that Paul is doing here as he's determining the power of the cross. Too many preachers today are preaching the cross of Jesus Christ in a way that is really not depicting the true cross of Jesus Christ, but cheapening the gospel of Jesus Christ. Cheapening it. Because the cross of Jesus Christ is not for everyone, it's individually picked up. If anyone desires to follow me, let him or her deny himself, take up his cross, and then what? Follow me. Look at verse 3. He says, I was with you in weakness, in fear, and in such trembling. Notice Paul's condition. I did not come in pride. When I came to you guys, I was weak, in weakness. And notice, in fear, secondly. And what else? In trembling, much trembling. This is a different Paul from the road of Damascus. Now, 10 years later, when he's been in the presence of the Lord, man, how God has broken him and humiliated him. All his sufferings that he went through, man, it's incredible. Beatings, stonings, all kinds of stuff that he went through. Shipwrecks. This guy, man, went through the mill. And the Lord told him when he got saved, Paul, I'm going to tell you right now, I'm going to choose you, and I'm going to elect you, and I'm going to use you, but I want you to know one thing. You are going to suffer tremendously. You're going to be tortured. You're going to go through everything. You think that if God told you that, you still follow him? Paul did. So did Peter. So did James. So did John. All these guys died horrible deaths, except for John the Beloved. He died of natural causes on the island of Patmos. After he wrote the book of Revelation, he died at the age of 90 years old. He's the only one. The others all were tortured and killed because of the gospel of Jesus Christ. So here we are now, his disciples. And here's Paul now. It says, I was with you in weakness, in fear, and in much trembling. So though he was an apostle, Paul came to them as what? Mark this down, as a humble servant. Humble servant, doulos. Paul says, Paul, a servant of Jesus Christ, called to be an apostle. You see, servant, doulos. He was the under-rower. In the Old Testament, when you read the book of Exodus, you find out in that culture, when you went to the slave market and you bought a servant, you brought him home, okay, he would be with you, and you were to keep him for 6 years. And on the sixth year, you would have to let him say, okay, now you've been with me for 6 years. And the servant would have to say, I've been with you for 6 years, but I love you, and I want to stay with you, and I don't want to leave, but I want to continue to serve you. Then it was by what? By becoming a doulos. By choice, I'm making my decision to stay with my master, not because I have to or he's going to pay for me. So you know what he would do, the master? He would take his servant to the doorpost. He would take his right ear, put it onto the doorpost, and he would take a little thing and he would make a hole in it and then drill through it. And then he would put an earring on his ear. And anybody that would wear an earring on his right ear would be the symbol of a servant. Today, that's not the meaning. To have an earring on your right ear would be that I am a servant to my master by choice, not because I have to be. That's who we are, you guys. We are servants of Jesus Christ. I want to be a servant of Jesus Christ, not because I have to, I want to. I made that choice. Nobody forced me to make that choice. And that's what makes the difference between a true Christian and those that are not true Christians. Those that are really sold out to Jesus Christ, fully committed in submission to the will of God. That's what Paul the Apostle did. He did not depend on himself. He did not depend on himself. He became nothing that Christ might be everything in his life. I love that. That Christ would become everything in his own life. And then years later, Paul brought this up again in the book of Corinthians, 2 Corinthians chapter 10:1. Listen to what he says. Now I, Paul, myself, I am pleading with you by the meekness and gentleness of Jesus Christ, whose presence I am lowly among you, but being absent, I'm bold toward you. But I beg you that when I am present, I may not be bold with that confidence by which I intended to be bold against some. So think of us as if we walked according to the flesh. For though we walk in the flesh, we do not war according to the flesh. Now check this out. For the weapons of our warfare are not carnal, but mighty in God by the pulling down of strongholds, casting down arguments, every high thing that exalts itself against the knowledge of God, bringing every thought into captivity to the obedience of Christ. Paul is talking about his mind. I don't let my mind wander all over the place. I bring all my thoughts into subjection and captivity and obedience of Jesus Christ so that my mind doesn't get messed by Satan. See, Paul knows what he's talking about.
0: 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Let's continue with the final part of our study, God's Wisdom in Christ.
1: And then he says, and being ready to punish all disobedience when your obedience is fulfilled. Do you lack at things according to the outward appearance? If anyone is convinced in himself that he is Christ, let him again consider this in himself, that just as he is Christ, even so Christ, we are Christ. For even if I should boast somewhat more about our authority, which the Lord gave to us by edification and not for your destruction, I shall not be ashamed, lest I seem to terrify you by letters, for his letters, they say, are weighty, powerful, but his bodily presence is weak. Paul would write these powerful letters, and when they see Paul, they go, that's him? You gotta be kidding me. And nobody was impressed with his physical appearance, but man, when he wrote the letters, all you have to is read them. What does he do? He pierces your heart. Paul, the apostle, one that I'm waiting to see when I get to heaven. I want to meet him. Can you imagine what it must have been like for Paul to be on this earth and always, always continually being persecuted and hated by people? And yet he was never, never afraid of that. He was willing to die for whatever God wanted to do in his life. I think that today we need more Pauls and more Peters and more James, like never before, to stand for righteousness, to stand for the honor of the gospel of Jesus Christ. So that God can work in my life and work through my life fully, powerfully, in every way that he can. Paul had learned that when he was weak, then he became strong in Jesus Christ. Strong in Jesus Christ. What do you mean weak? When he emptied of himself, then the Lord could fill him with the power of the Holy Spirit. That's what we need today. We need the empowering of the Holy Spirit within our lives. And why do we need it? Check this out, verse 4. In my speech, in my preaching, were not with persuasive words of human wisdom. Notice, I was not a salesman. He says, when I came and I preached the gospel of Jesus Christ, he says, it was a demonstration of the Spirit and the power of God. Wow. Isn't that cool? And all the glory and all the honor went to who? To God himself. Paul depended on the power of the Holy Spirit. Who do you depend on? Study God's word. And when you get up to speak, trust in the Holy Spirit and allow the Holy Spirit to speak so that people don't taste you, but they taste Jesus Christ. And the glory goes to him and not to you. That's the bottom line. That's the way to do it. So Paul knew what it was about, because he depended fully on the Holy Spirit. It was not his experience or ability. It was the work of the Holy Spirit working in him and through his life. His preaching was a demonstration, not a performance like you see on television. People were weeping. People were repenting. people were not clapping. We see that a word.

because the power of God is demonstrated by what? By the transformation of people's lives, what we used to be and what we are today. But many times we confuse people. Watch what Paul says in 1 Corinthians 6:9. Listen what he says. Don't you know that the unrighteous will not inherit the kingdom of God? Do not be deceived. Neither fornicators, nor idolaters, nor adulterers, nor homosexuals, nor sodomites, nor thieves, nor covetous, nor drunkards, nor revilers, nor extortioners will inherit the kingdom of God. And check this out. And such were some of you. But, notice, you're not supposed to be anymore. But you were washed, but you were sanctified, but you were justified in the name of the Lord Jesus Christ by the Spirit of our God. We used to be like that, but no longer. Paul says in 2 Corinthians 5:17, therefore, if any man or woman is in Christ Jesus, all things are passed away. Behold, all things have become brand new. Brand new. Now, the reason we confuse people is because maybe you're not maturing. Instead of moving forward, you're going backwards. When you come out of the world, they know you're a partier or a drug addict or an alcoholic, whatever it is, or always cussing. And all of a sudden you come and say, you know what? Something happened to me. I gave my life to Jesus Christ and I became a Christian. So what happens immediately? They start checking you out. And if you don't develop spiritually and grow spiritually, then you're going to fail and you're going to be like that. See, there's four types of hearers. The ones that come and sit, they hear, but they have no faith. Boom, they're gone. The second group comes, they sit, they hear, and something in the message moves them emotionally. And they come forward and they accept Christ and they go to the back, get a Bible. But in a few weeks, they're no longer there. They're gone. It was an emotional feeling. The third group, they come, they listen, but because they're so involved in the world, the power of the world is greater than the power of God, and they have nothing to show. But the fourth group are those that come, they listen, they get convicted, they get up and make a decision, they pray their prayer, they go back and get a Bible, and they go home and read their Bibles, they come back to church, they get plugged into the new believers, they're in every Bible study, and then what happens? They begin to grow and to develop, and eventually they become part of the body of Christ. That's the true Christian. That's the body of Jesus Christ. So Paul is proclaiming, we used to be like that, but I'm no longer what I used to be. If I would be what I used to be, my friends would not be here today. They came to Christ like they and all these other guys because my life was transformed. And I never preached to them. They saw it in my life as I began to grow and develop, mature in the Lord. They started asking questions. I started taking them to Calvary Chapel. They started getting saved. That's just the way it works. It's not by our preaching, it's by our living that people will come to know Jesus Christ as Lord and Savior. And that's why Paul makes a big stink about it here. Because however here, we must know that Paul the Apostle is telling ministers deliberately to preach the gospel, not poorly, but to do it right and never avoiding also the gifts of the Holy Spirit that are given to us. Why? Because we don't trust in ourselves. We trust in the Holy Spirit to speak in me and through my life so that I can come to that place in my life. And guess what happens? Then there will be people like Spurgeon, people like Moody, George Whitfield, like Dr. Ironside, I mean, Barnes, and all these people that I've read for so many years, and Billy Graham, and others that have made themselves like Alan Redpath, Dr. Van Cleve, Dr. Duffield. All these teachers that taught me the Word of God, and by example, they taught me what a real Christian was. And for you young guys that are here, young ladies, in the days that we're living in, we need real models in Christianity today to really see the power of God unto salvation. That God is still working in the lives of people. And the reason these people became so great is because they trusted in the Holy Spirit of God to work in their hearts and in their hearers and notice and then to be able to transform themselves into what God wanted so that the gospel of Jesus Christ

0: lives could be given to them, so they in turn can come to know Jesus Christ as our Lord and Savior fully and completely. That's what the gospel message is about. Paul also says in 2 Corinthians 3:5, not that we are sufficient in ourselves to think of anything as being from ourselves, but our sufficiency, check this out, is from God. From God, not from my education, not from anything else, it's from God. He's the one that takes up the one, puts him down, and lifts up the other. Promotion doesn't come from the north or the east or the south. It comes from the Lord. He takes the one and raises up the other. He does whatever he wants to do in our lives. That's why he's God. And then look at finally here, Paul reminds them of his aim. Verse 5. That your faith should not be in the wisdom of men, but what? In the power of God. I love that. You see, he wanted them to trust in God and not in human wisdom. He presents the plan of salvation, not as a philosophical way of doing it, but then he also tells the Corinthians that they need to put their faith in Jesus Christ in order to be saved, in order for God to work in their hearts and their lives, because if they don't really have this faith in the gospel of Jesus Christ, then how are they ever going to be saved? Like Paul said in Romans chapter 1:16, for I am not ashamed of the gospel of Jesus Christ. It is the power of God unto salvation for everyone who believes, for the Jew first and also to the Greek. For in it is the righteousness of God is revealed from faith to faith, as it is written, the just shall live by faith. The just shall live by faith. Haggai and Galatians, where the scripture is found. The just shall live by faith. We depend on Jesus Christ. We don't depend on ourselves. And as we put our full dependency on Jesus Christ, then God fully will begin to work in me and to work through my life to bring glory and honor to his name.
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2: Do creationists love science? This is Ken Ham, author, speaker, and blogger on why we can trust the Bible. There was once a study that found people who reject evolution are still interested in science. The authors of the study were shocked. They didn't expect those who rejected evolution to really care about science. Why? Because of this false idea that creationists deny science. But nothing could be farther from the truth. Creationists love science. Many people reject evolution on scientific and biblical grounds. They don't do this because they deny science, but because they recognize the major problems with evolution, and many choose to trust the eyewitness account of the Creator over man's fallible interpretations.
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1: Pointing out why one is greatly loved by God, here's Pastor Damian Kyle.
2: It isn't that you are greatly beloved as a prophet, but you are greatly beloved. And I think that any man or woman that serves the Lord, however greatly the Lord might use them, they don't want to be loved supremely for whatever gift or calling has been given to them by God. They want to be loved for who they are, from which that calling flows.

0: Augustine was quoted as saying that God loves each of us as if there were only one of us. But that begs the question, why? And what will God do about his love for us? He will certainly act, and he did, in fact, act, as we'll hear today on According to the Scriptures with Pastor Damian Kyle. We return to our study in Daniel today that records a prophecy of what God's love will do for his people. With that prophecy and more, here's Pastor Damian.
1: Daniel 9, chapter 9, contains one of the greatest prayers in the Bible and one of the greatest prophecies in the Bible. And now we turn formally to this prophecy. He begins here in verse 20 with giving us kind of the circumstances, Daniel does, surrounding this prophecy that is given to him. Now, Daniel says, "While I was speaking, praying, confessing my sin and the sin of my people Israel," he gave himself very fully to that, "and presenting my supplication before the Lord my God, for the holy mountain of my God. Yes, while I was speaking in prayer, the man Gabriel," this is of course Gabriel the angel, he's an archangel, he's referred to as a man here because that's the form that he takes in all of this, "the man Gabriel, whom I had seen in the vision at the beginning, being caused to fly swiftly, reached me about the time of the evening sacrifice." And so Daniel, while he was praying his prayer, we're told here, and remember, his prayer was centered upon the future of Jerusalem, the future of Israel, the future of the Jewish people. And Daniel knows, is a student of the Scriptures, is a serious follower and worshiper of the Lord, he knows he's on the other side of the coming of Messiah. He knows how much hangs in the balance related to the future, not just of rebuilding walls and rebuilding temples and reestablishing Jerusalem out of the hands of pagans and back into the hands of the Jews. Now, Daniel looks at it and says the greatest thing that God has promised the Jewish people is still yet future, and that is that Messiah to come into the world through the bloodline of Abraham, Isaac, and Jacob. And so he is asking the Lord in prayer concerning the future of Jerusalem, the Jewish people, Israel. And we're told in verse 20 and 21, as we read, that all of this, these events occurred at the time of the evening offering. So sometime about 3 o'clock in the afternoon and on, that's the time of the evening offering concerning the Jewish people. And at that time, the angel Gabriel came to Daniel in order to answer his prayer. Something about this prayer, the Lord might have been, he was certainly waiting the 70 years for when he was going to return the Jewish people back into the land of Israel from their Babylonian captivity, as he had promised through Jeremiah. But I don't know how many prayers were being offered to the Lord at this time in that regard, but clearly the Lord heard something that pleased him in Daniel's prayer. The humility of it, the brokenness of it, the confession of sin and guilt, no blame shifting at all related to any of it, and the petitioning of God for spiritual things, for the things that make the Jewish people the most unique in human history. And God hears the prayer that he had been waiting for, and he dispatched Gabriel to come now and bring the answer to Daniel's prayer. Daniel mentioned that Gabriel was the same angel who visited him in his earlier vision, speaking of the vision that Daniel saw in chapter 8. The angel Gabriel is sometimes referred to as the announcing angel, that when God wants to send one of the angels to make a significant announcement to mankind, he does seem to repeatedly use the angel Gabriel for that. We see it here in our passage. We see it on into the New Testament concerning the coming of Jesus himself. It was the angel Gabriel who met Zechariah, the priest, who was married to Elizabeth. They were going to become the sons of John the Baptist. And while he was performing his priestly function inside of the holy place within the temple, it is Gabriel that comes and announces to him that he is going to have a son who is going to be the promised, biblically promised forerunner of the coming Messiah. And then, of course, it was Gabriel who came to Mary and announced that she was highly favored among women and that she had been chosen by God to bring the Messiah into human history. And so this is kind of the place that he has, kind of a chief angel for divine communication. It is interesting, I think, to look in verse 21, where we're told that Gabriel flew quickly to come to Daniel there in Babylon as he's uttering the prayer. It gives us a little bit of a look into the angelic realm in terms of how all of that operates. Do notice as well in verse 21 that he had been sent. And so the two words there in the New King James is being caused. God dispatched him in response to this prayer. The idea is that God directed Gabriel to go immediately to Daniel at the very beginning of Daniel's prayer. And as he comes and he flies swiftly to him, he doesn't arrive until the end of Daniel's prayer. And so Daniel was praying. Gabriel was sent as well in verse 21 at the time of the evening offering in Jerusalem. Again, as I mentioned, 3 o'clock in the afternoon. Now, this is very interesting that Daniel would refer to anything in terms of time after spending 70 years in Babylon to refer to anything by virtue of one of the Jewish sacrifices and making that a reference point. But he doesn't say it's 3 o'clock in the afternoon, however you say that in Babylon, all those thousands of years ago, or 4 o'clock in the afternoon. He says, no, all of this happened at the time of the evening sacrifice. And there were no sacrifices, Jewish sacrifices going on in Babylon that were considered the evening sacrifices. This is wholly the spiritual vocabulary of the Jews. And yet this is how he refers to it. And I think it reveals the memory of those offerings. And here is Daniel. Daniel, you remember, was not a prince. He wasn't a priest. He wasn't one of the apostates. He's one of the, kind of the innocent victims of the sin of these other people that he goes into captivity. And so he has a sincere relationship with God before all of that happens. And the temple means a lot to him. The sacrifices are not going through the motion for him. They're significant to him. And he's one of that remnant of God's people that are always present, no matter how great the apostasy of God's people is. And here he is now, almost 70 years later. Now he's surely well into his 80s. And when he thinks about something mid-afternoon, he doesn't think of it in Babylonian terms. He thinks of it in terms of his spiritual heritage in Jerusalem. And he's still marking time based upon that spiritual heritage. And I think it's a tremendous encouragement to us as Christian parents, as we raise our children in the things of the Lord, and to realize, certainly today in the world in which we live, we raise them at 18, we give them luggage and kick them out. Just kidding. But when they go on their way, I mean, it can be a fretful thing. Where are they going to go in this whole wide world that is Babylon? And to realize that if we'll supply our children, as God instructs us to, with that kind of a heritage, they will continue, by the grace of God, to process life from that heritage. It isn't wasted at all. This beautiful, beautiful spiritual memories that Daniel reveals here, even this late in his life. Gabriel introduces the vision in verses 22 and 23, and he said, he informed me, Daniel says, and he talked with me, Gabriel the angel did, and said, oh Daniel, I have now come forth to give you skill to understand. At the beginning of your supplications, the command went out for me to come to you, and I have come to tell you, for you are greatly beloved, therefore consider the matter and understand the vision. And so he tells him, you are wondering and praying and asking and concerned about the future of the Jewish people in Jerusalem and the nation of Israel. I have come to answer that prayer. And if, boy, God's going to give him a revelation that he's got a lot more than he was asking for in this vision. And so here is Daniel. He has believed the old prophecies. He has believed the previous prophecies of Jeremiah. So God gives him new prophecies. And why would God give us any further revelation if his previous revelation hasn't been taken serious by us or changed our lives or impacted us? But Daniel models for us how to handle these things. And so having taken the one seriously, God says, I will entrust even greater to him. And so comes this prophecy to reassure Daniel that God is absolutely committed to all of his plans for the nation of Israel, their ultimate restoration to the land, but then so much more that lay beyond it, and again, especially in the coming of our Savior and of the Jewish Messiah, Jesus. He tells us, and again, some insight into the angelic realm, into the spiritual realm. I'm always curious about any kind of insights we get to this in the Bible. Gabriel indicates that he was sent to come at the start of Daniel's prayer. And there in verse 23, the pronoun I is emphatic in the Hebrew, and it stresses the idea that once Daniel began to pray, that the Lord picked out Gabriel personally among the angelic beings and to relay the message to Daniel. Somebody has given all of this some thought, and I think in a kind of a valuable way, at least in terms of a little bit of curiosity on things. Somebody's observed that to pray the prayer that Daniel prayed, that constitutes the first half of Daniel chapter 9, to pray it in Hebrew takes about 3 minutes. That's assuming you know Hebrew. Otherwise, it takes a lifetime. Take me a long time to pray that in Hebrew. I'd have to learn the language for enough of my problems. But Daniel, he prayed. It takes about 3 minutes to do that. And so the indication is if Gabriel was dispatched at the moment he began the prayer and he arrives at the end of the prayer, that heaven is about 3 minutes away as the angel flies. We're going to make a new saying up, aren't we? We'll dump the old crow on that. But before we invest too heavily in that, it is entirely possible that Gabriel got there in 2 seconds and spent the other 2 minutes and 58 seconds waiting for Daniel to come to the end of his prayer. It is beautiful there in verse 23, and it won't be the last time, but we'll see it in the book of Daniel, where Gabriel declares to Daniel concerning how Daniel is esteemed in heaven when he says, you are greatly beloved. How wonderful it is to think about that, and how much it must have meant to Daniel to hear that from Gabriel as he brought that message of how he is esteemed in heaven. And it's a wonderful thing. We look at it, and for Daniel to hear that in the way that he did, that's a pretty big wow moment. And it isn't that you are greatly beloved as a prophet, but you are greatly beloved. And I think that any man or woman that serves the Lord, however greatly the Lord might use them. They don't want to be loved supremely for whatever gift or calling has been given to them by God. They want to be loved for who they are, from which that calling flows. And here's this tremendous revelation of the love of God to Daniel. And then we turn, and I say all of that to just simply so we don't lose our awe as we turn to the New Testament and read over and over and over and over again of the greatness of God's love for us. And the symbols of that are the symbols of Jesus' body and blood concerning Calvary. The first time I ever met Gail Irwin, and I had no idea he was going to become a very good friend. And it was at Mount Hermon Pastors Conference. I was very, very new in the Lord, but I was already a deacon in the church, and so they allowed everyone that were elders and deacons and pastors to go to the conference if they wanted to. And so Gail Irwin comes out. I knew nothing about him. Virtually the entire Calvary movement knew nothing about him at that point in time. And as he's coming on the stage and he's got his wireless mic on, and the first words that came out of his mouth is, "I hope everyone here knows that God loves them." I have to tell you, that hit me like a ton of bricks when I heard that. I continued to follow his initial sermon. He taught two that week, but it really sent me back, because the environment that I was raised in, nobody talked about love very much, and we, as a family, we just weren't good at it. We just weren't good at that. And then somehow there was this breakthrough, and maybe God will give you that kind of a breakthrough, just this breakthrough of the fact that God loved me and the wonder of that. And it really set me back, and it really got me going. I understood love and was growing into it because Karen and I, solely because of Karen, and because of our marriage and how loving another centered she was and is. But there was that great breakthrough concerning the love of God. And what a beautiful thing here. I almost wish I could have been inside of Daniel to experience what all of this must have meant. And then he begins the vision formally in verse 24. And here's the message, the vision that's being given to Daniel. 70 weeks are determined for your people and for your holy city, to finish the transgression, to make an end of sins, to make reconciliation for iniquity, to bring in everlasting righteousness, to seal up vision and prophecy, and to anoint the most holy. Know therefore and understand that from the going forth of the command to restore and build Jerusalem, and then this is worth underlining right here, until Messiah the Prince, there shall be 7 sevens and 62 sevens. The street shall be built again, and the wall, even in troublesome times. And after the 62 weeks, Messiah will be cut off, but not for himself. And the people of the Prince who is to come shall destroy the city and the sanctuary. The end of it shall be with a flood. And till the end of the war, desolations are determined. Then he shall confirm a covenant with many for 1 week. But in the middle of the week he shall bring an end to sacrifice and offering, and on the wing of abominations shall be one who makes desolate, even until the consummation, which is determined, is poured out on the desolate. Speaking of Jesus' second coming, but I'm getting ahead of myself, way ahead of myself in terms of that. So here Gabriel comes to Daniel to, you notice in verse 24, to declare to him the future of the nation of Israel and Jerusalem, because he speaks to Daniel, you notice, this vision has to do with your people, talking about the Jews, and your holy city, speaking of Jerusalem. In that verse 24, Gabriel declares that all of this is determined. In other words, the vision that he gives to Daniel here, he is affirming even extraordinarily that all of it is going to come to pass. God has determined that it will. You notice in the latter part of verse 24 that the angel Gabriel declared that righteousness would one day mark the nation of Israel and indeed mark the entire world, and that it will occur at the end of something called 70 weeks. Now, you got to clear something up related to this passage to really have any hope of understanding it. That word weeks, if I was going to do a new translation of the Bible, it would be awful, by the way, so don't be on the edge of your seat. But if I was going to make one change, it would be to change that word weeks, the translation of the Hebrew word there, into the English word and the use of the word weeks, because it automatically makes us think in terms of weeks as a block of time. The Hebrew word that is used there for weeks is the word shabua, and it literally means sevens. It's not referring to weeks at all. It's referring to sevens, and the use of the word weeks, it just confuses the entire issue. And so when you read through this, 77s are determined, verse 24, for your people and for your holy city. And then all the way through, just substitute out weeks and put sevens in there, and we're about a third of the way on our way from understanding what it is that's happening. Now, we don't know what the block of time is that's being referred to in the sevens, because the word can refer to any block of time. When the word is used in the Bible, the context always determines whether it is 7 days or 7 weeks or 7 years. The word itself is not intended to give any indication of whether it's talking about days or weeks or years. The context establishes that. Now, notice in verse 24, the latter half of it, what is going to be the righteous condition of the Jewish people of Jerusalem and really with them the whole world. What's going to come to pass at the end of these 77s?
0: Well, a very probing question that Pastor Damian Kyle ends with here today. We'll delve into it more next time. We trust you'll tune in then when Pastor Damian returns with more on this fascinating and perhaps one of the most significant prophecies in all of Scripture. Hey, thank you for joining us here today on According to the Scriptures. Just a quick reminder, these studies in Daniel can be heard again online at accordingtothescriptures.com. For resources like today's message on CD, you can reach out to us by phone. The number is 209-545-5530. That's 209-545-5530. 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
1: The Lord has reached out to you. 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
2: How many letters has God written to us that we just don't take the time to read? 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You know, the book, His Bible, sits on the shelf, unread. 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

0: In the book of Ezekiel, God's glory has departed from the temple. It's an incredibly sad day for the nation of Israel. They've rejected the Lord and His plan for them. Before you're too quick to judge Israel, though, you need to think about the good things from God that you fail to accept from Him. Are you faithful to read His Word? Are you gathering together with the body of Christ? Are you submitting to the leading of the Holy Spirit? Today on A Sure Foundation, we're continuing to follow the downfall of Israel as they continually turn from the Lord and follow their own way. Here's Pastor David Rosales now to teach us from Ezekiel chapter 11.
1: You invest your life in other people. You invest your life in your parents, in your children. Ultimately, a parent will invest their life in their kids. And in the back of their mind, they're fashioning a life, a heritage. They're laying down a legacy. They're giving a tradition. And it may be encapsulated in an image of a table. And they don't know it, but you have placed them inside that table where nobody can see it. You have written there, "For my children. For my children." And they don't want it. They don't want the table. They don't want what you fashioned. They don't even care to show up at your funeral. And what was valuable to you was not valuable to them. What meant something to you didn't mean anything to them. And I was thinking about that today. And I was thinking how I hope that whatever it is that I have fashioned as a legacy, that those for whom it has been prepared, well, I pray that they see the value of it and that they want it and that it means something to them. God gave to the nation of Israel His word, His presence, His glory. He gave to them the covenants and the priesthood. He gave them all that that nation needed. But that nation didn't want Him. That nation didn't love Him. That nation didn't care about His word. This young lady had a belief all of her life that her father had abandoned her. And he would mail her letters. But she never read them. She put them in a little shoebox. She never read them. They were just in a box. And when she became older, she finally met her father. And now she's angry at him, and she's saying to him, "Why didn't you ever try to contact me? Why didn't you ever try to speak to me?" And he says, "I never was able to. I was incapable of doing so. There were people who were keeping me from being near you. Your mother didn't want me near you. The best that I could ever do was send you a letter. I sent you letters every week. Did you not ever read them?" She said, "Those things I threw in a box." He said, "You ought to read them because they're my heart." And so she did. As she's reading, she finds out that he was there at plays that she was in. She just never knew he was in the back row. He was there at the different sports things that she did in high school. She never saw him because nobody would tell her that he was there. But he'd say, "I saw you today. I saw what you did. I watched you play." And she began to realize all of these letters of love the father had sent to her had been disregarded and rejected because she just never took the time to read his letters. How many letters has God written to us that we just don't take the time to read? We just don't take the time. You know, the book, his Bible, sits on the shelf, unread. Letter after letter after letter, written in blood for us. Well, the nation of Israel didn't read his letters. They didn't care. They didn't care about what God had to say. They went chasing after false gods. And because of that, their unbelief, they ended up rejecting him. When he says in verse 6 and 7, "You have multiplied your slain in the city, you have filled its streets with the slain. Therefore, thus says the Lord God, your slain whom you have laid in its midst, their meat. This city is the cauldron, but but I shall bring you out of the midst of it. He's saying you've ignored my gracious call to repentance. Therefore, you are responsible for those who are dying. Judgment will come. And the only ones safe from Nebuchadnezzar are those who have already died. And those who survive its destruction will be brought out by force. In 2 Kings, in chapter 25, verses 9 through 11, we see this literally taking place. It speaks concerning the captain of the guard for Nebuchadnezzar, how he burned the house of the Lord, the king's house, all the houses of Jerusalem, that is, all the houses of the great, he burned with fire. And all the army of the Chaldeans who were with the captain of the guard broke down the walls of Jerusalem all around. Then Nebuzaradan, the captain of the guard, carried away captive the rest of the people who remained in the city and the defectors who had deserted to the king of Babylon with the rest of the multitude. In verse 8, continuing, you have feared the sword. I will bring a sword upon you, says the Lord God, and I will bring you out of its midst and deliver you into the hands of strangers and execute judgments on you. You shall fall by the sword. I will judge you at the border of Israel. You shall know that I am the Lord. So the sword of judgment will fall. You will be powerless to escape it. Some of those who are being taken captive will be executed outside of the city by Israel's borders. Verse 11, the city shall not be your cauldron, nor shall you be the meat in its midst. I will judge you at the border of Israel, and you shall know that I am the Lord. For you have not walked in my statutes, nor executed my judgments, but have done according to the customs of the Gentiles, which are all around you. The city is not going to provide protection for you. I am going to judge you. And again, the reason God says I'm going to bring this judgment is you didn't care about my word. In Psalm 106, verses 35 and 36, it says they mingled with the Gentiles, learned their works. They served their idols, which became a snare to them.
0: 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There's more to come in just a minute. If you'd like a clear picture of God's holiness and sovereignty, the book of Ezekiel is a great place to look. 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Now let's finish up our time of study today in Ezekiel 11.
1: We are part of the world, we are in the world, but we are not of it. We haven't been taken out of this world. We're part of it. We have a purpose. We're to be salt, we're to be light. We have a purpose. We're to live for Christ in such a way that people see our good works and glorify our Father who is in heaven. We have a purpose. We're to take this message, living it out and giving it out in such a way that people who don't know the Lord have an opportunity to come to a relationship with Him. God has given to us this purpose. God has told us to go forth, take His word, live it and give it, and that's what we do. But the world is so constantly attacking, so constantly oppressing, so constantly giving its message. It's a 24-hour-a-day message. And it's interesting how Christianity is presented in the midst of this message. For those of you who took the time to watch American Idol, anybody here ever watch that? I found it interesting because I was watching the news and there was a portion of the news dedicated to American Idol, which I thought was rather interesting. And they began to discuss something on that I found fascinating. It was called the Christian Vote. I don't know if any of you heard this concerning American Idol. But they were pointing out that, I forget how many people have been contestants on and won, but something like seven or eight contests and seven or eight who have been declared to be quote-unquote the American Idol. And one of the people who was being interviewed relating to that said, he said this, I don't know how accurate it is or not, I really don't, but he said, five out of those who have won, five of them have been Christians, is what he said. He said, and right now, there are people who are wondering concerning, and this is interesting, concerning the Christian vote for a young man named Adam and another young man named Chris. Adam has pretty, he has pictures of him, you know, kissing another guy. He's fascinated with makeup and, you know, he's, they believe that he's a homosexual young man. Chris, on the other hand, the guy said is a Christian. And he says, and what it's shaping up to be is an interesting question as to who's going to win. And the way they were posing this was so interesting to me, because they were saying, because Christians do not go for the homosexual lifestyle, I wonder how many of them are going to vote for Chris based on that. And they were discussing that. And I thought, isn't that interesting how they're posing this particular thing? Because I watched the American Idol through the whole season. I got nothing better to do with my life. And I was telling that to Marie. I said, it's interesting how I said, this seems to me, this is just my opinion, this seems to me that it's a setup. It's like they're going for this one guy that is obviously a Christian, and then they have another guy who quite obviously isn't. I said, it seems like a setup, even to the last song that they sang last night, which was actually keyed for the voice of Adam. Adam could sing this song a lot better than Chris. It's his style. I said, isn't this interesting? I wonder what's going to happen, because they said they're wondering about how many Christians are going to be voting and whether this young man who seems to be a Christian, Chris, how, if he's going to win or not. And I was thinking about how the whole world seems to be, you know, posed in that way. Are you a Christian? At least in the United States, it's posed this way. Are you a Christian or are you not? What do you really believe? What do you really hold fast to? What is it that you really hold fast with all of your heart? Do you believe this or do you not believe this? Even in the way it's presented today, people begin to question what your faith is all about based on the things that you do, the things that you believe, the way that you live. That's just the way it is. And so when we're in the world, we are in the world, but we are not of it. We're supposed to have an influence on it, and it can be done in so many various ways. Now, he says in verse 13, it happened while I was prophesying that Pelatiah, the son of Benaiah, died. Then I fell on my face and cried with a loud voice and said, Oh, Lord God, will you make a complete end of the remnant of Israel? So as this is taking place, he sees this man die, and it so upsets him that he begins to fear that everybody's going to die. He's wondering if that remnant that God had spoken about in chapter 9 is even going to survive. And that's why he says, is everybody going to die? Well, in verse 14, again, the word of the Lord came to me saying, Son of man, your brethren, your relatives, your countrymen, and all the house of Israel in its entirety are those about whom the inhabitants of Jerusalem have said, Get far away from the Lord. This land has been given to us as a possession. Therefore say, Thus says the Lord God, although I have cast them far off among the Gentiles, and though I have scattered them among the countries, yet I shall be a little sanctuary for them in the countries where they have gone. Therefore say, Thus says the Lord God, I will gather you from the peoples, assemble you from the countries where you've been scattered, and I will give you the land of Israel. And they will go there, and they will take away all its detestable things and all its abominations from there. And then I will give them one heart, and I will put a new spirit within them, and take the stony heart out of their flesh and give them a heart of flesh, and they that they may walk in my statutes and keep my judgments and do them, and they shall be my people, and I will be their God. But as for those whose hearts follow the desire for the detestable things and their abominations, I will recompense their deeds on their own heads, says the Lord God. So the people of Jerusalem are saying to those in exile, you're not God's people. The exiles are on foreign soil, so obviously God has forsaken them. In their way of thinking, since they're still in Jerusalem, they're being protected by God. But God, in verse 16, says, that's not true. Though I've cast them off, that doesn't mean that they're cast off forever. I'm going to be their sanctuary. They're going to have fellowship with me. And though my glory departs from the temple, my presence remains with those who love me. You see, in Ezekiel 37:27, the scripture says, My tabernacle also shall be with them. I will be their God. They shall be my people. And so God is saying, I'm going to remain amongst them no matter how it may appear. And so God says, I'm going to gather you from the peoples. I'm going to assemble you. So God is going to bring back the captives. This is a foreshadowing that occurs later in Ezra. It also occurs in Nehemiah, but it's a picture of what happens in the last days. God is going to bring those who've been scattered and restore the nation of Israel. And it's going to be more in these last days than just a secular nation. It's going to be a nation that ultimately is filled with those who love God and serve God. These are going to be the people who have the new heart and that new spirit. Notice how it says in verse 19, I will give them one heart. I will put a new spirit with them, take the stony heart out of their flesh and give them a heart of flesh that they may walk in my statutes and keep my judgments. What we're seeing right now in the reestablishment of the nation of Israel is we're seeing a foretaste of what is going to take place when they actually do have a giant revival.

of Moses. He was a well-known expert in the things of God, and he had come and spoken to Jesus on one occasion. And as he came to Jesus by night and began to speak to him, he had said, "We know that you are a teacher come from God. No one can do the works that you do unless God is with him." And when Jesus was being spoken to by Nicodemus, Jesus cut through all of his talk and all of his fancy introduction and all of those kinds of things. And he said, "Unless a man's born again, he cannot see, he cannot enter into the kingdom of God." "What are you talking about?" Nicodemus says. "How can a man be born when he is old? Can a man re-enter into his mother's womb and be born a second time?" And Jesus says, "You're a master of Israel. You don't know these things? You don't remember what God said to Ezekiel? You don't remember what God said to the prophet Jeremiah? How that God had stated that he would put his spirit within men, that he would write his law on the tablets of human flesh?" Jeremiah 31:33 says, "This is the covenant that I will make with the house of Israel after those days. I will put my law in their minds. I will write it on their hearts. I will be their God. They shall be my people." Nicodemus, you don't remember the promises that God has given? That he is going to write his law on the tablets of human flesh? That the stony, unresponsive, dead hearts are going to be replaced by a living heart that is made possible through the Spirit of God? That you're going to begin to do the things of God, not because the laws are written on some page on a book or tablets of stone. You're going to be doing these things from the inner person because God is going to write his law on the tablets of your heart. You're going to do these things that are pleasing to God because God is going to put his word in you and it's going to come out of you. So many people like the outside. They like these outer laws. If you can have a law that you can follow, you feel comfortable with it. If it's written down, if it's in some kind of code, then I'll just adhere to the code and that's going to give me some kind of security. Recently, somebody was wondering why I don't preach with a suit. I don't wear a suit when I preach. Because every man of God wears a suit. As much as I read the New Testament, I never found any indication that Jesus wore a suit when he was preaching. I don't think the Apostle Paul did. What's more interesting is they seem to wear dresses. Do you want me to wear a dress? We get caught up with the outer appearance. We still do. We still do. If it's on the outside, if I can see it, I can trust it. God says, "No, I'm going to take my law and I'm going to write it on the tablets of your heart. So from the inside out, you're going to love me and obey me." It's easy to give the appearance that you're following the code. The Pharisees during the time of Jesus did it very well, to the degree that the disciples, when Jesus said, "Your righteousness needs to exceed the righteousness of the scribes and the Pharisees," the followers of Jesus, his men, said, "Who can be saved?" These are the most scrupulous religious people in the nation. They pray, they fast, they give. These are people who have broadened the hems of their garments and the thickness of the phylactery between their eyes. These are the people who wear every religious symbol that we know about. And you're telling us that we have to have a righteousness that is greater than that? Who can be saved? They're the most righteous appearing people in the nation. And Jesus said, "They may appear righteous, but they're like tombs. They're whitewashed on the outside, but inside they're filled with dead men's bones and all manner of decay." These people have the outer appearance. And that's why Jesus would say, "You guys are hypocrites. You're like unmarked graves. People walking over you fall into you and they injure themselves because they can't even see you because you're so well disguised. But you're a stumbling block to those who want to enter into the kingdom of God." So God says, "Listen, God says, I am going to write my law on the tablets of your heart." But there are some who don't want that. Verse 21, "As for those whose hearts follow the desire for their detestable things, their abominations, I'll recompense their deeds on their own head, saith the Lord God." If they don't want me, then they will get judgment. So, verse 22 through 25, "The cherubim lifted up their wings with the wheels beside them, and the glory of the God of Israel was high above them. And the glory of the Lord went up from the midst of the city and stood on the mountain." This is the Mount of Olives, which is on the east side of the city. "And the Spirit took me up and brought me in a vision by the Spirit of God into Chaldea," back to Babylon, "to those in captivity. And the vision that I had seen went up from me. So I spoke to those in captivity

0: all the things the Lord had shown me. You see a reluctance on the part of the Spirit of God as he's hovering there on the Mount of Olives to the east of the city. As the glory of God has gone from the threshold, gone through the gate, is now there over the Mount of Olives, and the glory of God has departed. The glory of God has departed, and they don't even know it. And so what he does is he speaks to those in captivity of all the things that the Lord had shown him. He gave this message to those who were there in captivity. He gave them this message for their instruction, and he gave them this message for their consolation. And one last thought. I want you to see how he says in verse 25, I spoke to those in captivity of all the things the Lord had shown me. That is the heart, by the way, of verse-by-verse teaching. That's the heart of it. All that the Lord has shown me. We get that by looking at the Word of God, verse by verse. That's how that happens. That's how you get to know all that the Lord God showed to Ezekiel, is through reading through and studying each one of these verses. As a faithful deliverer of the Word of God, Ezekiel made sure that he gave everything that God gave for him to give.
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Hey, this is Pastor Dave with Agents for Christ, and you're listening to Evangelism Minute. I heard a great analogy the other day likening people to either a thermostat or a thermometer. The question was asked which category you would fit into. If you look at each one, they serve different purposes. A thermometer only works to tell the temperature in the room, but does nothing to change it. It just reflects what it sees. There are people who are like this. They can tell you what's wrong with the culture, but do nothing to change it. Often they only reflect it. Now, a thermostat is different. It dictates what the temperature is going to be in the room. Now, this is how Christians should be, seeing the problems in the world and acting to change it by stepping out in faith. Which one would more likely describe you? God wants us to be more like thermostats, setting the tone wherever He has us and impacting the environment around us for Christ. For more evangelism resources, go to GotTracts.com. That's GOTTRACTS.com.

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You cannot have a personal encounter with the Lord Jesus Christ and come away from that encounter the same person you were before you had the encounter. That's because the light of the knowledge of the glory of God is Jesus. It can't rain or snow and there be no effect from it. Dynamite can't blow up and there be no effect. Pastor Poncho will explain that on today's program of On the Level Radio. As we continue our series of studies in the Gospel of John in the New Testament, we find ourselves today looking at chapter 7 as we consider why Jesus is the water of life. And that's coming up next. Please stay with us.

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1: And God said to them, it's not my time, in verse 6. It's not my time, but it's always your time. In verse 8, he says, you go up to this feast. I am not yet going up to this feast. Once again, for my time has not yet fully come. Second time he says that. In verse 30, you can make a notation. Verse 30 says, they sought to take Jesus, but no one laid a hand on him because his hour had not yet come. Look at verse 44. Now some of them wanted to take Jesus. Now when you hear this, they wanted to take him. They didn't want to accompany him anywhere. They wanted to pummel him. They wanted to mess him up. Now some of them wanted to take him, but no one laid hands on him. Why? Because verse 30 tells us the hour had not yet come. Now if you turn a couple of pages, you go to verse 20 of chapter 8. It says, these words Jesus spoke in the treasury as he taught in the temple, and no one laid hands on him, for his hour had not yet come. Again, this is the divine hour. You see, the hour or time, because Jesus said hour or time. This is divine time, literally a division of time. I have six reasons of or explaining the divine time. Number one, it is the divine hour appointed by God of the full manifestation. Divinely order events of the Lord Christ Jesus in regards to his messianic claims culminating at the cross. My time has not yet come. God was on the divine timetable. At what feast did Jesus have to die? What feast? Passover. Absolutely. You see, he had to go on the third Passover. And it was right on the Passover. Now, the Passover is celebrated by slaughtering what kind of an animal? A lamb. And we go back to the Passover in Exodus chapter 12, where the Bible says that they had to put the blood of a slaughtered lamb, a lamb without blemish, a lamb without any fleas, a lamb that was wholesome. It was an innocent lamb. And they will kill the lamb, a substitute animal. And that blood was posted on the lintels of the door or top on the sides. Boom, boom, boom. And right away you can see, without being religious, you see actually the cross. So Jesus said, I am the Lamb of God. I come away to take away your sin on the Passover. That's why when he got to the Passover on the feast, he said on Palm Sunday and then the following Monday, Father, the hour has come. And what should I say? Should my soul be in sorrow? He says, for this reason, I came. It was a time, divine time. Number two, the appointed time by the divine counsels for his death and passion. Number three, it was a solemn, historical, and momentous hour. Four, it was a set time for obedience to the divine will and purpose. Five, Jesus fulfilling the requirements of the hour that God has set before him. And what was God appointed time? On the third Passover after his commission. We are told in Luke 22 verse 14, when the hour had come, he sat down and the 12 apostles with him. Then he said to them, with fervent desire, I have desired to eat this Passover with you before I suffer. This is the Passover. Luke 22, 14. On Palm Sunday, you go to John chapter 12, verses 1 through 11. And then on Monday, he says the hour has come. That's John chapter 12, 33. And then on Tuesday, Matthew 26, 2, he said, you know that after 2 days is the Passover, and the Son of Man will be delivered up to be crucified. Thursday of the Passion Week, Matthew 26, verse 17. Now on the first day of the Feast of the Unleavened Bread, the disciples came to Jesus saying, what do you want us to prepare for you to eat the Passover? And he said, go into a city to a certain man and say to him, the teacher says, my time is at hand. I will keep the Passover at your house with my disciples. So the disciples did as Jesus had directed them, and they prepared the Passover. They eat the Passover meal, which he institutes the Lord's Supper. Instead of the Passover, He now institutes something that we do as a church, that Jesus said to us, do this as often as you can in what? In remembrance of me. And what are we to remember? Oh, my friends. My friends, we have communion because God is able to forgive us of our sins. Do you understand how that beautiful that is? This Sunday we'll have communion. Sunday night. No one said, not next to following Sunday. When are we having communion? Two Sundays, forgive me, as you were. It's not the same, man, as we used to do it in the world. We had to partake, we had to go to confession. Obligational. It wasn't voluntary. And we didn't tell everything to the guy on the booth. You know that, I know that, because we will shock him. Maybe not nowadays. But back then, we will shock homeboy. And we will say things like, Father, what do we say? We say, yeah. We used to say, we don't remember everything else. And that was a sin in itself because you don't want to tell the guy everything. And that was the only way you can take communion. And back in those days, I don't know about now, back in those days, we did not share the bread. I mean, we did not share the cup. It was only the host. I'm not trying to rag on anything, man. I'm just telling you that me, I don't know about you, but after I took communion, that very same day, I only felt holy for around maybe half an hour. And after that, I went back to the same old madness. That happened to you? Yes or yes? Yes or yes? Yes or yes? And it was just a vicious cycle of ceremoniously emptiness. But I was searching for God. Perhaps you're here today and you're searching for God. Listen, it's not in the church. It's not in this building. It's in Jesus Christ alone. Nothing else. Just Jesus Christ and you. Him coming to your heart. He'll forgive you. He'll cleanse you. He'll wash you with his precious blood. He'll forgive you of all your sins. And guess what? After you become a Christian, you are becoming holier, but doesn't mean it makes you perfect. And that's the problem with many religious people. They think, well, I'm supposed to be so perfect. Where in the Bible does it say you have to be so perfect? We are to strive for perfection, but we live in this world. We get caught up. There's so many things catching up to us, and that's why we come to church. But let's say that somewhere along the line you made a wrong choice, or you deviated, you made a mistake. We all make mistakes. Who hasn't made a mistake here? We make mistakes. And God wants to just tell you, I love you. But Satan says, you messed up already. Stupid. Boom. When are you going to go to Calvary Chapel and not go holy? You're dirty. And that's what we hear. When we take communion, we partake of Christ's blood. Jesus wants us to do it as often as we can in remembrance of him. What did he do? He said, this is my body which is broken for you. And this is the blood of the new covenant. The what? The new covenant. You mean there was an old one? Yes, an old one. It's in the Old Testament. It was based on obedience. Obedience. If you do this, I will do that. If you don't do that, I won't do that. But here comes Jesus Christ. Grace. You don't have to do nothing. I did everything for you. All you have to do is follow me. You mean I don't have to do anything? No, you just got to repent. That's it. And in case we goof it up, let me tell you, so you, some of you are looking at me like, dude, what are you talking about? Listen, don't turn there. I'll just give it to you. If we say we have no sin, if we say we have no sin, we deceive ourselves. And the truth is not in us. If, conditional, if we confess our sins, he is faithful and just to forgive us our sins and to cleanse us from all unrighteousness. Oh, my friends, we're not Pentecostal, but that's a time to say amen. That's an amen. They're big time. We have a forgiving God. Amen and amen and amen. That doesn't mean that I'm going to have it in my back pocket, you know, as a 1 John 1:9 everything. Ooh, I got 1 John 1:9. I have a card, protection card. That doesn't mean that. But it means that when you and I somewhere deviate, derail, we go from our trajectory, and because of our flesh, because Satan, because whatever it was, God doesn't want to keep you there. We need to get up, dust ourselves up, and say, yep, I made a mistake, okay. But I'm not going to be laying down. I'm going to get up in the name of Jesus. I'm going to get up, not in my own strength, not in my own power, but because of the love of God, because of the grace of God, because of the forgiveness of God, the restoration of God. And that's what David cries out in Psalm 51. Father, he says, forgive me, cleanse me, purge me, wash me. Do not take away the Holy Spirit from me so that I can be cleansed. He says, give me the remembrance of my days when I was first saved. That's what we all need. We need to remember what Jesus did for us because we forget. And so the hour had not come. And so Jesus institutes that hour when he says, this is my blood on the Passover. And then the Bible says, he says that now before the feast of the Passover, that's John 13, when Jesus knew that his hour had come, that he should depart from this world to the Father, having loved his own people who were in the world, he loved them to the end. And supper being ended, the devil having already put it into the heart of Judas Iscariot, Simon's son, to betray him, Jesus, knowing that the Father had given all things into his hands, and that he had come from God and was going back to God, rose from supper and laid aside his garments, took a towel and girded himself and washed the disciples' feet. He already knew. You see, in this chapter, it was not his time yet. So he wasn't afraid of the people that wanted to kill him. It was just, it's not my time yet. And so he went secretly, we are told, in chapter 7, verse 8, verse 9. Now when he had said these things to them, he remained in Galilee. But when his brothers had gone up, then he also went up to the feast. Not openly, but as it were in what? Secret. Then the Jews sought him at the feast and said, where is he? And there was much complaining among the people. The word complaining, that means they were grumbling. It's like, just let it go out when I said, you know, John 7, and you guys were mumbling. Nobody said a word, but you heard it. It was a buzz. That's what you call it, B-U-Z-Z. It's just a chattering that's misunderstandable. It's not cohesive. It's not coherent. And that's what happened. Now, the reason I entitled it, what's that buzz? Tell me what's happening. Does anybody know where that come from? Jesus Christ Superstar. Now, Jesus Christ Superstar by Lloyd Webber is a play. It's a mockery of Jesus Christ. But let me tell you how God used that mockery to save me and a lot of people that watch Jesus Christ Superstar. I was touched. I was crying at the play. I was not even a Christian. You see, Millie was using anything to get me to that place where I can understand. So she gave me an album, and I will play that album. What's that buzz? Tell me what's happening. What's that buzz? And so I would listen to that. I would listen to Miss Livman. That's not, I don't know how to love him. It's Mary Magdalene singing to him. I don't know how to love him. He's just a man like any other man. He says, I had so many men, but this man, he moves me. He moved me like no other man can. And if she wasn't speaking about sexual, he said, I've had men, many men. He says, he's just another man, but oh, how he moved me. Oh, that play did a number on me. I was ready to receive the Lord. And so here at the feast, people have a subdued conversation. They were saying, he's a Messiah. No, he's not. But they're doing it in the hushed tones because they had put out a notice. Don't deal with this man from Galilee because they were afraid of the Jewish authorities. Notice. And there was much complaining among the people concerning him. Some said, he's good. Others were saying, no, on the contrary, he deceived the people. However, no one spoke openly of Jesus for fear of the Jews. Now, about the middle of the feast, Jesus went up into the temple and taught. And the Jews marveled, saying, how does this man know letters, having never studied? What do you mean letters? Well, in other words, degrees. This man was not a scholastic. This guy did not go to rabbinical school. This guy, everyone knew he was from Galilee. Galilee in those days, even as it is today, but in those days, Galilee was looked upon as an inferior place. They even had their own accent. You remember Peter, as he was denying Jesus there in Jerusalem, as when Jesus was arrested? The girl said, surely you're one of them. He says, for your speech betrays you. You see, they had a certain twang. Just like when you go to Mississippi, they say, "Are you a guy? Are you a gentleman? Where you from? Where y'all from?" I say, "We're from Mississippi." "Ooh-wee, that's a lie. You ain't from Mississippi," because you can tell. They can tell just the way we're dressed. And as soon as we start speaking, they know you're from California immediately. Things like "wow," "trip out." Those are not Mississippian words. They're California words. And so they can spot us that we're not from Mississippi. So the Galileans, they were poor people. And where in Jerusalem, you had sophisticated people with education. Like Paul the Apostle, he was educated under Gamaliel. That means he had chump change. That means he was in the upper crust of education. He went to the University of Tarsus. So Paul the Apostle was eloquent in speech. Paul the Apostle had a degree. He was credentialized. Whereas Peter and all the other fishermen, they were just regular people. That after the Holy Spirit came upon them, in chapter 5 of the book of Acts, they go up before the Supreme Court of Jerusalem. And they were questioning. He says, "What are you guys doing?" And they were bold. They were preaching Jesus, the resurrection. They didn't care about them. And he says, "If we're going to suffer, we're going to suffer. But you know what? You can tell us to stop preaching Jesus. You can tell it. You can give us an order. But our hearts can only proclaim Jesus Christ and the resurrection." They were not afraid. The Bible says, when they saw the boldness of Peter and John, the Supreme Court perceived that they were uneducated and untrained men. They marveled because they realized they had been with Jesus. Doesn't mean they're uneducated or untrained men. You know, you don't have to go to high school. You're not an idiot. A lot of people with degrees are working for people that don't have degrees. A lot of people. What they mean here is that rabbinical school, the formal education. Jesus was just a humble man, and the people were questioning, how does he speak so divine? See, apparently, according to a commentary, apparently it was not the content of Jesus' teaching, rather than his manner or diction that caused astonishment. Instead of boasting in his ability, Jesus explained that the teaching belonged to the one who sent him, tracing it directly to God, instead of acknowledging his debt to some human teacher, as the scribes were accustomed to do. You see, they said, "Who's your teacher?" Paul will say, "Gamaliel." "And who's your teacher?" They will quote what institution, what institute, what teacher, what credentials, what education. But Jesus said, "I'm a carpenter from Galilee." From where? Nazareth. Nazareth? Galilee? And you just a blue-collar worker? And yet, how does he talk so well? The Bible said, Matthew is the one that illustrates this. In Matthew 7:28, the people were astonished at his teaching, for he taught them as one having authority and not as the scribes. You see, the scribes can only speak about God. Jesus will speak of God, his Father. He will speak about heaven like he was there, like he came from there. Hello? The scribes can only relate about something, but it was, yes, God speaking through him. He says, "I come from above. I'm the bread from heaven. I come from my Father. Nobody's seen God at any time, but only the Son. And the Son has seen him, and I come to testify of it. I come from above." That's why he was speaking so marvelous. In Matthew 13:54, it said, "And when he had come to his own country, he taught them in their synagogue, so they were astonished and said, 'Where did this man get this wisdom and these mighty works?'" Matthew 22:22, "When people heard these words, they marveled and they were astonished at his teaching. Everywhere he would go, they were astonished." You know that when you know a little bit of Jesus Christ, just a little bit, you will know more than the common man who's never met Jesus Christ. Just a little bit that you know from the Bible, man, you blow their mind. So when you teach them, anyway, so I'm just telling you that whatever little you know more than enough than the average man, because the Holy Spirit is in you. Now, just to keep you, just your appetite, just wet, listen. On the last day, the priests with exaggerated motion will go out to the pool of Siloam, will get water, right? And they will make this procession from the pool of Siloam, which is probably around 500 yards. With pomp and pageantry, they will take this water. And then the priests will take it. Notice what they have in their hands here. They have like a palm, and they're about to put it in here. And then the trumpets are blowing. It's a big fanfare, and there are thousands of people in the temple. And you say, thousands of people? Yes. Today, the temple belongs to the Muslims. So every Friday, the Muslims go there and pray. I've seen it. Over 5 to 6 to 7 to 10,000 people can fit on top of the mount. Crowded, but they can fit. And so they're there. And he pours water as you see that. And this is the culmination of the eighth day. Now listen, in closing, look at this verse 37. On the last day, the great day of the feast, Jesus stood and cried out, saying, "If anyone thirsts, let him come to me and drink. He who believes in me, as the scripture has said, out of his heart will flow rivers of living water. But this he spoke concerning the Spirit, whom those believing in him will receive. For the Holy Spirit was not yet what? Given, because Jesus was not yet what? It was not his hour. So when they saw this, there was a remembrance. See, that was symbolic of the rock in the wilderness that opened. And when the rock was opened, water gushed out. And so they were doing this in commemoration of such. So when everybody was silent, the Bible says here, he stood and what? And he what? He cried out. He didn't go up to people, "Hey, is anybody thirsty? Come to me right now." He just yelled, "If anyone is thirsty, come to me." And it freaked everybody out because he said, "I am the living water." That was a messianic completion because the Holy Spirit was to be given out wholesale. Back in the Old Testament and the Hebrew Scriptures, only a prophet, a priest, or a king for a limited time was given the Holy Spirit. After they were done, the Holy Spirit was taken away. Jesus said, "When I leave, I will give the Holy Spirit. And the Holy Spirit will be with you for how long? Forever. And the Holy Spirit will come in. And you," he says here, "your heart will flow with rivers of living water." Gushing, living water. No longer to be ever thirsty again.
0: Jesus does not limit the word thirst. If anyone thirsts, he will give him or her spiritual drink. Are you thirsty? Are you drinking from the mud holes of this world and not getting your thirst quenched? Well, Jesus said, "Come to him, and out of your belly shall flow rivers of living water." Pastor Poncho has been teaching us in the Gospel of John today as we've been looking at this Jesus is the water of life in chapter 7. And there's still much more to learn, which we'll do so on our next program. I hope you can join us then. Well, for the latest news and information, to know anything and everything about our ministry here at the Ark Montebello, simply go to our website at thearkmontebello.com. 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
1: It's time for another edition of Brad Huddleston's TechWise. Here's Brad.
2: Social media, I'm afraid, is having a startling impact on the morality of the church. And all of us who love the church should take notice. Several years ago in my book, The Dark Side of Technology, I wrote about young people either in or connected to our church young adult group who were making vulgar posts on MySpace. In one instance, a friend of one of our members posted a picture of herself wearing a Christian t-shirt, and in another, she proudly modeled her new bra. I confronted the member of our group and was assured she was, quote, a good Christian. I then asked him if he knew what it means to cause someone to stumble from Romans 14, verse 21. It is better not to eat meat or drink wine or do anything else if it might cause another believer to stumble. Now, years later, that post seems tame. Since then, pornography has been normalized within the secular and Christian cultures. Activities such as sexting, transmitting nude selfies over the internet, have become so common that it no longer makes the news. Audiences in my conferences are sometimes skeptical, but I'm afraid it's real. May we cry out to God for two revivals, one back to the authority of God's Word, and the second for another great awakening.
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0: Welcome to Searchlight, a survey through Scripture with Pastor John Corson. It is our desire to bring you a systematic study of the entire Bible, chapter by chapter, book by book. How would you like to have the answer to all your problems? And not only your problems, but everyone else's problems too. This may seem like an impossible desire, but it really isn't all that difficult. As we have seen in our previous study, the answer to every problem is solved in Jesus Christ and Him crucified. Today we will begin part two of this study, and in this study we will look at several specific and real problems that people deal with each day, and we will see how each one of them is solved in Jesus Christ and Him crucified. Let's get right to our study with Pastor John and see how this works.
1: And I, brethren, when I came to you, came not with excellency of speech or of wisdom, declaring unto you the testimony of God. Verse 2, for I determined not to know anything among you, save Jesus Christ and Him crucified. Now, if you've been with us, you know that Paul's previous stop on this missionary journey before he came to Corinth was to the city of Athens, where he debated philosophically, and he spoke very, very oratorically powerfully, but yet there was no fruit eternally. No church was started. A couple of folks got saved, but nothing significant really happened in Athens. It was, for the most part, a failure. So he leaves Athens and goes to Corinth, this city, and he declares, when I came to you guys, man, I came with simplicity, teaching nothing but Jesus Christ and Him crucified. In other words, it was back to basics. Now, here's the question. What could Paul teach on for 18 months? What in the world would be his subject matter if all of it was focused on and centering around Jesus Christ and Him crucified? And I suggest to you, as we saw last week, that in reality, every problem that people wrestle with, every storm that they go through, every difficulty that they struggle in, the solution is always the same. Jesus Christ and Him crucified, the cross. That means that you and that me, we can be excellent ministers where you work, in the neighborhood in which you live, with your family. You can be a minister, man, as Jesus called you to be. He said, you have not chosen me, but I have chosen you, and I've ordained you. Hey, you're ordained into ministry. Don't be freaked out by that. Don't be intimidated. Folks that you're sharing with or ministering to or going through, the answer is always the same. Jesus Christ and Him crucified. It's simple. Those, as we saw last week, who doubt God's love, what do? Explore their past psychologically? No, you take them to Calvary, the cross. Romans 5:8. For God proved His love for us in that while we were still sinning, Christ died in place of us. The cross, man. For those who are doubting God's love, you take them to the cross and say, hey, the Word says when you were sinning, rebelling, when you were not interested in Him in the least, He loved you so much. He came down to this earth. He died in your place. Not when you were doing good or trying hard, but when you were dog bait. That's when He came and was nailed to the tree for you. If He loved you then, you got to know He loves you now. Now that you're trying to walk with Him. Others, they doubt not so much God's forgiveness, but God's provision. Take them to Romans chapter 8, verse 32. And show them the Scriptures, Calvary. He who spared not His own Son, shall He not with Him freely give us all good things? Romans 8:32, you see. Well, I just don't know if my bills are going to get paid. I just don't know if things are going to work out financially. Take them to the cross. If God loved you enough to die in place of you, to shed his blood for you, don't you know he's going to take care of the power bill that's bugging you? Trust him. He's going to come through. All good things. Well, how come I'm not getting that Mazda Miata? Well, it must not be a good thing, you see, or it would be sent your way. He knows what you would do with it. And so perhaps he says, that wouldn't be a good thing for you right now, John, so I'm going to hold back from giving it to you. Well, that leads me to point three. People then say, well, I doubt then God's decisions. If he's deciding what's good for me, I'm not sure that his decisions are always correct. People don't see clearly the big picture. They need 20/20 vision. So take them to Matthew 20, verse 20. Let them get some corrective eyesight surgery. What's in Matthew 20, verse 20? The cross. Talking about the cross. What do you mean, John? Remember Salome? She came and said, let my boys be on your right hand and on your left hand when you come into your kingdom. And Jesus began talking about his death, drinking the cup and being baptized in a baptism of suffering. Salome didn't get it until a couple of days later. She was there on the hill called Calvary, looking up and seeing Jesus bleeding, dying, suffering. And on his right hand and on his left hand were two other men, thieves really, being crucified next to him. And he said to one of those thieves, today you'll be with me in the kingdom. It must have hit Salome like a ton of bricks, like a bolt of lightning. My goodness, I asked for my sons to be on his right hand and on his left hand, and he didn't give me my request, but now I see why. And Salome then had clear vision. Listen, gang, when I can't figure things out, when things don't seem to be clear to me, when I need a clearer vision, I get it at Calvary. If you loved me enough to die for me, then if you're not giving me certain things or doing certain things in my behalf, it must be that, like Salome, I'm asking for things that I don't understand what the ramifications would really be. So I trust you, Lord, because of Calvary. 20/20 vision, man, that's the key. People say, well, it's not so much doubting God's love or doubting God's provision or doubting God's decision, but I'm just doubting God's forgiveness. Point four we saw last week. Oh man, take him once again to the cross. Take him to John chapter 19 and show him that there, as Jesus hung on the tree, that the soldiers who came by to break his bones, to quicken the death process, as we talked about in our study last time, they didn't break any of his bones, for he was already dead. The bones, we saw not only fulfilling prophecy, the bones not being broken, but even perhaps much more importantly, symbolically, physiologically, blood is produced in the bone. And consequently, by not having a bone of his broken, the Father is declaring, nothing will diminish the flow of blood. Hey, Paul would say, where sin abounds, grace abounds yet more, gang. Nothing diminishes the blood. I don't care where you've been or what you've done. As you look to the cross and bow to the one who hung in there for you, your sin is forgiven. I don't care how bad, how small, how big, or how often. Your sin is forgiven. Take him to the cross. Show those people not a bone of his was broken, thus declaring nothing will cut off, diminish the flow of blood. Where sin abounds, grace abounds more. Amen. Number five, if you're still with us. Number five, people say, well, it's not those issues, doubting God's love or provision or decisions or forgiveness. Man, I struggle with real practical problems. I struggle with addictions. And people that you encounter will say, hey, I've been doing dope, or I've been strung out, or I've been craving the booze, and it's really got a hold of me. What's your little Bible studies or religion going to do to help me over such a strong addiction? And people struggle with addictions, and they focus on addictions. Did you see in the paper last Saturday? Interesting story about the fishing off the East Coast over the years. In the early colonial days and up to the 1800s, off the East Coast, The fishermen, when they brought in starfish, which were a nuisance to them, good for nothing, they got angry at their nets being filled with starfish occasionally, and they took out their frustration by hacking the starfish up and throwing them back in the ocean. Little did they know that each one of those hacked bits of starfish would grow into a whole new one. Amazing thing about starfish. An amazing thing about addictions and sin of the flesh. Well, I'm going to deal with this. I'm going to hack this off. I'm going to do this. I'm going to resolve the other. I'm going to determine this. And in reality, the more you focus on the sin and try and deal directly with the sin, the more you find you're obsessed in that sin. It's a problem. So what's the solution? Not a 12-step program. It's a one-step program. Very simple. What is that? Paul said, I came to you preaching nothing but Jesus Christ and Him crucified. It's the cross. How so? Turn them to Romans chapter 6. Jot it down. Become familiar with Romans 6. For there, in one of the most powerful passages in all of the Bible, Paul the Apostle tells us something. When Jesus Christ was crucified, an incredible thing took place. Not only the blood flowing to wash us from our sin, but your old man, gals, I'm not talking about your husband, your old man, your old nature, the old tendencies, the old stuff that I'm locked into and controlled by, the old man was crucified with Christ. That really, truly happened, mystically, miraculously, but in reality, it took place. The old man, John Corson, the old sinful tendencies, was crucified with Christ, and the Bible says in Romans 6, rendered now inactive, or katargeo in the Greek, which means paralyzed. Now my old man, my old flesh, can still yap at me, or yell to me. He can still mouth all kinds of things in my ear, but he has no power over me whatsoever, because the power of addiction, sin, the flesh, iniquity, carnality, whatever you want to call it, it was broken, paralyzed on the tree. Turn him to Judges chapter 4 and show him the story there, will you please? An illustration of how that works out practically. Why, there was a man named Heber, H-E-B-E-R, and his wife, her name was Jael. They were once living in the area of the Kenites. They got tired of that, wanted to live in the presence of God's people. So they picked up their tent and they moved into the region of northern Israel. They were doing quite well there. But then, lo and behold, one day who should show up into the region where they were living? Sisera, who was a general of the army that was controlling their old neighborhood, their old region. Here's what happened. Sisera got his troops together, engaged in battle against the troops there in northern Israel. And God soundly and miraculously defeated Sisera's army. Sisera saw that he was losing the battle. He jumps out of his chariot. He runs for his life as quick as he can, knowing that, man, he's got to find some place to hide or he's going to be a dead man. Well, off in the distance, as he's running, he sees a tent. In front of the tent, a woman that he recognizes. It's Jael. Jael, the wife of Heber. They used to live in my area, Sisera thought. I can still control them. I'm the old general. I'm the old man. And so he goes up to her out of breath and says, Jael, let me in your tent. So she lets him in as he starts bossing her around. Give me some water to drink. She says, take some milk instead. I like that. Ever run a marathon? Or a half a marathon? Or 3 miles? How about a block? When you're done running, man, the last thing you want is room temperature milk. You want water. But what does she do? She gives him milk, the milk of the word. You know your typology, Bible students. It's the word, you see. And here's the old general, the old boss, the old dictator whom they had left. Now shows up on her doorstep and demands to come in, and she gives him milk. And then he says, now, if anybody asks if I'm here, say you haven't seen me. hide me and deny that I've come into this tent, you see. So she hides him underneath this rug. Having taken the milk, he was pooped out. He was fatigued. He falls asleep under the rug. And while he's there sleeping, she goes outside and takes a huge stake that was holding up the tent, pulls it out, and grabs a hammer in her other hand. And it says she went softly unto him where he was sleeping and took the stake and placed it right next to his temple and took the hammer and drove it into the ground. Talk about a splitting headache. He got nailed. Now, the illustration is an important one, precious people. It's this. The old man, the old general, the old addiction will come to you and say, you got to give in. The passion sexually is too strong. The craving physiologically is too great. You got to give in. Sisera will come to your tent even though you've left the old and you're walking in a new way and you're desiring to be a different kind of man or a woman, yet the old general will show up quite regularly. What do? You give him the milk of the word. You take the stake, which is the cross of Christ, the stake that went through his hands and through his feet. You take the hammer. Jeremiah says, is not my word like a hammer? And you say, old man, you can tell me I've got

himself in it. You see, one step, Romans chapter 6, reckon yourself to be dead to sin. Know this, the old man was crucified. It's the solution to addiction. Depression, others say, well, it's not addictions, John. They'll say to you, to me, it's depression which haunts me. What do? Analyze their diet? Get them off sugar? I don't think so. The key to overcoming depression is singular. The key to overcoming depression is very simple, as is any problem, Jesus Christ and Him crucified. What did Jesus say? He declared to you and me, if any man come after me, let him deny himself. Take up his cross daily, Luke 9 says. Take up his cross daily and follow me, Luke 9, 23. The key to overcoming depression is to get your eyes off yourself and forget about yourself. Take up your cross. Now, what is the cross? Some people say, well, the cross is the allergies I'm suffering, or even the cancer that I'm fighting, or my wife or my husband leaving me when I didn't want him to. That's the cross. No, that is not the definition of the cross biblically. The cross is not something which comes to you that you didn't want or don't like or can't understand. What is the cross? Look at Jesus. The cross is something that you take on to help somebody else redemptively, where you die to your wishes, your pleasure, your time schedule, where you die to your thing and say, I'm taking up the cross, not something which comes on me, but something which I'm going for. I'm dying to my time schedule, to my dreams, to my desires, to myself, and I'm going to die to help out somebody else. That's the cross. Would you correct people on that? I get weary of people saying, well, my cross is I'm suffering from allergies. I understand what they're saying, but that's not the cross. Or my cross is I went through a tragedy. No, that's not the cross. Those are difficulties and hard times and troubling things that afflict everyone equally. That's a whole nother message, folks. But everybody goes through equal amounts of difficulty in their life. You might say, I've had smooth sailing so far. Well, enjoy it. But everybody goes through afflictions and difficulties and sadnesses and tragedies and sicknesses. Everybody. The cross is when you, like Jesus, head for Jerusalem and say, I'm going to die for someone else. Guess what happens when you do that? Jesus said this. If you lose your life, Luke chapter 9 goes on to say, if you'll do it. If you'll take up your cross and die to yourself, if you'll lose your life for my sake, man, you'll find it. But if you try and keep your life, you'll lose it. Tell people this, precious people, when they're struggling with depression, when they're fighting the blues, when they're feeling down, it's because they're living for themselves. And if they will take up the cross and say, who can I help out today? Who can I go pray for or share with, or whose lawn can I mow this afternoon? What can I do to get my eyes off myself and die to my situation? They will find life. It's the cross, you see. You've heard me say it before, but it's so true. 10 steps to overcoming depression. Number one, do something for somebody else. Number two, repeat it 9 times. It's very simple. That's what Jesus said, deny yourself. You might say, well, my problem isn't depression, John. I'm basically a pretty happy person. My problem isn't depression or addiction. My problem is, quite frankly, I'm just bitter over a situation that took place a year ago or 10 or 20. Somebody, man, just embittered me. Or some situation has caused a real sour taste in my mouth internally or spiritually. What do? Turn them to Exodus 15 when you hear that problem. Talk about bitter. The people of Israel in Exodus chapter 15. They were going through the wilderness. It was hot. The sun was beating down on them. You can relate to that perhaps. Their mouth was dry. Their lips were parched. Their skin, no doubt, peeling. They hadn't had water for 3 days there in the desert region. 3 million traveling in a great hot region, thirsting intensely. Somebody cried out, "Water ahead!"

0: Wow, can you imagine the scene? Telling 3 million thirsty people there's water ahead. And sure enough, they ran for that pool that was there. And they dove in and they drunk deeply. And oh, ho, ho, ho. And then they spit it out. The water was bitter, poisonous. And they were ticked. And they turned to Moses, their leader. Poor Moses. And said, "Man, what have you done now? You're leading us here, and we come to a pool that we thought would be refreshing and fulfilling and satisfying, and we find it bitter." Ever dive into a relationship, gals, guys, you thought was going to be fulfilling and refreshing? You go out with him, go out with her for a week or two or three or a month or a year, and you end up saying, bitter. Bitter. Bitter waters, and they called the name of that place Marah, which means bitterness.
1: Have you ever been in that place? You think that you have found something that will be a blessing, only to have it be bitter. What is the solution? Yes, you already know the answer. It is Jesus Christ and Him crucified. And we will see exactly how this works out on our next program. We do hope that you can join us again then. 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

0: This is The Lamp, a ministry outreach of Calvary Chapel, Fredericksburg. 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
1: There is a lot we don't know this side of heaven, and that's okay. Pastor John Randall shares these thoughts on the matter.
2: While there are many things concerning God and His character and His nature that we understand and that have been revealed clearly in His Word, there are also things that I don't fully understand, that I don't always comprehend. There is some information which God has seen fit not to reveal at this time. And this principle can be difficult sometimes for us to accept, especially when we feel we need an answer yesterday. It's a liberating day as a Christian when we realize we don't know it all. We don't understand it all. But what we do know about God and what the Bible reveals, we can hold on to. It's enough.
1: Once again, it is our pleasure to welcome you to A Daily Walk. We trust you're ready to go with your Bible in hand as we continue our chapter-by-chapter study through Revelation. Today, we begin a look at chapter 10. And after the destruction and loss of life we saw in chapter 9, chapter 10 is a chance to catch our breath and meet a big angel with a little book. So, let's go ahead and get started. Here is Pastor John Randall with his message, No More Delays.
2: Open your Bibles with me now to the book of Revelation, chapter 10. And if you're joining us for the first time here, welcome. We're so glad that you're here. We have been going through the book of Revelation. And we find ourselves this morning in the 10th chapter with a message entitled, No More Delays. Revelation chapter 10, beginning in verse 1. I saw still another mighty angel coming down from heaven, clothed with a cloud, and a rainbow was on his head. His face was like the sun, and his feet like pillars of fire. He had a little book open in his hand, and he set his right foot on the sea and his left foot on the land. And he cried out with a loud voice as when a lion roars. And when he cried out, seven thunders uttered their voices. Now when the seven thunders uttered their voices, I was about to write. But I heard a voice from heaven saying to me, seal up the things which the seven thunders uttered and do not write them. And the angel whom I saw standing on the sea and on the land raised up his hand to heaven and swore by him who lives forever and ever, who created heaven and the things that are in it, the earth and the things that are in it, and the sea and the things that are in it, that there should be delay no longer. In looking at the condition of our world today, many have asked the questions, why does God allow suffering to go on? Why doesn't He stop all of the violence? Why doesn't He unmask the deceivers? When will God intervene? Why does it seem as though heaven were silent? Is God unaware or unconcerned? The book of Revelation answers those questions. There is coming a day when there will be no more delays. The Bible says that God will not always strive with mankind, but the time will come when He puts a complete stop to all the evil on the earth. A day is coming when the evil schemes of wicked men will be stopped. A day when the mockers who said, where is God? When the agnostic, when the atheist, when the unbelievers who scoffed and said, where is His coming? Will be silenced. The Bible tells us a brighter day is coming when all the counsels and all the purposes of God concerning men and the world will be accomplished when Jesus comes again. And the kingdom will be established on the earth, and Satan will be immobilized, bound in chains, delivered to prison with him and his demons, and righteousness will rule, and knowledge will fill the earth, and Christ will be the king. Within our study in the book of Revelation, we are given a prophetic glimpse into a time coming of judgment upon a Christ-rejecting world. We've already seen the seven sealed judgments that were open, which were followed by the seven trumpet judgments. But here, In Revelation chapter 10, we come to an interlude, an intermission, a break in the action. The first intermission happened back in Revelation chapter 7. It was between the sixth and seventh seals being opened. And now there is a second intermission or pause between the blast of the sixth and seventh trumpets. The question is, why the pause? Why the hesitation? Why does God momentarily stop what has already begun? Perhaps the reason for the pause in the cycle of judgment is that the Lord is giving men still time to repent of their sin. He's still holding out salvation by mixing mercy with retribution. It's as if God brings man to the very edge of complete destruction and then holds back, giving man one more chance to repent and turn to him before it's too late. The Bible tells us clearly in 2 Peter chapter 3 and verse 9 that God is long-suffering toward us, not willing that any should perish, but that all should come to repentance. The chapter begins with an introduction of a mighty angel as preparations are made for the final trumpet to sound. Look at verse 1. John writes, "I saw still another mighty angel coming down from heaven." The Apostle John announces, "Then I saw," which, by the way, is an important and reoccurring phrase repeated throughout Revelation. And this time, John sees another angel. In the previous chapter, you remember the fifth and sixth trumpets sounded, and John witnessed several powerful, wicked angels that were leading demonic armies that inflicted unparalleled torment and destruction on mankind. With teeth like lions, face like men, hair like women's hair. They wore armor and they were stinging humanity like scorpions. And those who were stung were unable to die for 5 months. And then there were four more angels that were released that destroyed a third of humanity in Revelation chapter 9. But this angel that John sees in chapter 10 is a good angel. By the way, there are at least 60 references to angels in the book of Revelation. And three times there is mention of these angels that are strong or mighty. We've observed several of these angels described in Revelation around the throne worshiping the Lord. We've seen them given certain tasks in carrying out the judgment of the Lord. We've read of them being sent to seal a group of people of the Lord during the tribulation. But now another mighty angel, one of the same kind, comes forth. And John gives us a description of what he looked like. First of all, he said he was clothed with a cloud. There was a cloud that surrounded this angel. In both the Old as well as the New Testament, the cloud is often associated with God's presence. In the Old Testament, God's presence descended with a cloud. The Lord led the nation of Israel in a cloud by day, a pillar of fire by night. We find that when the temple was completed by King Solomon, that the Lord's glory came down in the form of a cloud and filled the temple. We know from the New Testament, when Jesus ascended back to the Father following his death and resurrection, that he went up into the clouds. And the Bible says that when he comes again, he will come with the clouds. In other words, the mighty angel that was clothed with the cloud that John sees had come from the presence of the Lord. But he also, it says, had a rainbow on his head. In Genesis chapter 9, the rainbow was placed in the sky as a reminder of the covenant promise given by the Lord to Noah that he would not judge the earth a second time with a flood. It was a reminder of God's mercy. We have seen those who have taken the rainbow, but we know what it means. The Bible tells us what it means. We also see a reference to a rainbow in Revelation chapter 4. When it says that there was a rainbow around the throne of God. But also it says this angel, his face was shining like the sun. In Revelation 1:16, John first saw the glorified Savior, Jesus Christ, and said his face was shining like the sun. And here this mighty angel coming now from the presence of the Lord, his face was also shining with the brightness of the sun. And it reveals again that he had been in the presence of the Lord. It says that his feet were like pillars of fire. Again, when John saw Jesus in Revelation chapter 1, In verse 15, it says his feet were like fine brass as refined in the furnace. Folks, you get the idea that within the description of this mighty angel, there are obvious similarities between the mighty angel and Jesus himself. And I think there's a principle that we can learn from this, and that is this. This angel came from the presence of the Lord, and he looked a lot like the Lord. He represented the Lord. And I believe that as we make it a priority to be in the presence of the Lord personally, spending time with the Lord devotionally, privately, he rubs off on us in the best way. Prayerfully, people see more of Jesus and less of us. Amen? Hopefully that's your desire. The Bible tells us in 2 Corinthians 3:18 that we all with unveiled face are beholding in a mirror the glory of the Lord, and we are being transformed from the same image from glory to glory as by the Spirit of the Lord. You remember when the apostles stood before the Sanhedrin and they were tried for preaching the gospel? It says that the religious leaders took note of the fact that they were bold and they perceived that they were uneducated men and untrained, and they marveled, but they realized that they had been with Jesus. There was something about these men that looked a lot like Jesus. John continues now his description and he tells us what was in the angel's hand. This is what he looked like, but this is what was in his hand. In verse 2, he had a little book open in his hand. And he set his right foot on the sea and his left foot on the land. And he cried with a loud voice as when a lion roars. And he cried out, seven thunders uttered their voices. The mighty angel that John sees, a huge angel with a tiny book. That's really what he saw. Revelation chapter 5, we saw that Jesus had a scroll in his hand that was opened in successive chapters. But this angel has a little book and it's already opened. We're not told what the book said, but more than likely it contained the remaining judgments that were about to unfold. But notice where he's standing. He's got his right foot on the sea and he's got his other foot on the land. He is a massive angel. We see where he's standing. And in that position, with one foot on the sea and one foot on the land, it is a picture of power and authority over the entire situation on the earth. There's a book in his hand, his feet are on the earth and sea, and then we're given a description of his voice. It says there was authority in his voice because when he cried out, it was like when a lion roars, authoritative in nature. In the Old Testament, Jeremiah connected a loud voice like a lion to the judgment of the Lord. Folks, I hope you're seeing this by now and studying through the book of Revelation, that the Old Testament is uniquely tied to the New Testament. And there are things that John mentions in Revelation that go right back to the Old Testament and connect one with another. It's really important to understand that. And Jeremiah made this connection. Jeremiah 25:30, listen to what it says. The Lord will roar from on high and utter his voice from his holy habitation. He will roar mightily against his fold. He will give a shout, and those who tread the grapes against all the inhabitants of the earth. Hosea, the prophet, also mentions this in Hosea chapter 11, verse 10. When he said, they shall walk after the Lord, he will roar like a lion when he roars. Once the angel lifted up his voice, it says that there were seven thunders that uttered their voices or responded. Like a seven-gun salute, seven thunderous voices answer back to the cry of this angel articulating a message. Again, we don't know what the message was. We know the number seven in the Bible is the number of completeness. So the message was complete. We've observed that thunder and lightning in Revelation is often associated with judgment. We know that John was about to write down what he heard, but then he was instructed not to write it down. Instead, he was told to seal it up. We're not given a reason why. Perhaps because the judgments were too intense. We don't know. But John heard something. And up to this point, he's been writing everything down. The Lord said, I want you to write down everything you see, everything you hear. And so, like normal, he's about to write down what he hears. The Lord says, don't write that. Don't write that down. Seal that up. Don't do that. In the Old Testament, again, we see another similar example of this in the book of Daniel. Daniel chapter 8, Daniel was writing things down in the vision, in the evening, in the mornings. In Daniel 8, it says it was told what was true. Therefore, seal up the vision, for it refers to many days in the future. Daniel was curious. He said, hey, what is this that I just wrote and sealed up? Can I know what it means? The Lord said, Daniel, seal it up. It's not for you to know. It's for later on. And this is an interesting point to consider, folks, this morning. Because John has been told what to write, writing things down obediently. Now he's told to stop writing. Why stop writing? We don't know. But it does illustrate, I believe, another divine principle and application. Listen carefully. This is it. That while there are many things concerning God and his character and his nature that we understand and that have been revealed clearly in his word, there are also things that I don't fully understand, that I don't always comprehend. There is some information which God has seen fit not to reveal at this time. And this principle can be difficult sometimes for us to accept, especially when we feel we need an answer yesterday. Some even choose to walk away from the Lord at points like this. Well, God didn't answer me, and I didn't hear, and I don't understand why this happened, so I'm not going to walk with them anymore, and they walk away. Listen, the first thing we need to understand is we need to resist the thought that God is somehow trying to antagonize us here on the earth from heaven. I know something you don't know. Ha ha. You're never going to find out. Sorry. That's not God. There are certain things that we couldn't handle, that we couldn't comprehend. It's a liberating day as a Christian when we realize we don't know it all. We don't understand it all. But what we do know about God and what the Bible reveals, we can hold on to. It's enough. Never exchange what you don't know for what you do. God has revealed himself. You know, recently I was speaking somewhere and there was a Q&A. And they take all these questions down. There was a group of pastors sitting there. And for some reason, there was three of us up there. And I got all the tough questions. I asked for the easy ones, but the guy did the exact opposite. I mean, questions that are like, and so somebody asked me the question, what does this mean and that mean? And it was a pretty deep theological question in this Q&A, and it's live on the radio. What do you think about this? And my response was, I don't know. I think that shocked some people. But the fact is, there's certain things I just don't know. This is what I do know, and I was able to answer. This is what I know for sure, but I don't know. That's a good question. Heaven will reveal some things that we don't know this side of heaven. You know, there was a man by the name of G. Campbell Morgan, who was a famous commentator and preacher in England. And he had a daughter who became severely ill to the point of death. And so he began to intercede and pray for his daughter's healing. And he was reading through the Bible, and he was reading in Mark chapter 5, that story where Jesus told the parents of the Jairus and his wife that their daughter would rise from the dead. And so when Morgan read that passage of scripture right where he was praying, he was confident that this promise was about his daughter and that she was going to be okay. 3 days later, she died. She did not rise physically to be restored to her family. However, the Lord pointed out to Morgan that she did rise and was taken to heaven for eternity. Folks, here's the place we need to come to. I don't always know why. I don't always know how. But I do know who. And that makes all the difference in the world. So there's the angel standing with book open over heaven and earth, speaking loudly. And John tells us what the angel said, verse 5. He said, the angel was standing on the sea and on the land. He raised his hand to heaven and he swore by him who lives forever and ever. He's making an oath. The one who created heaven, the things that are in it, and the earth and the sea. There's not going to be any delay any longer. The mighty angel stands with foot upon the sea and foot upon the land, raises his hand, takes a solemn oath. And he calls as his witness someone greater than himself. He calls God as his witness. And with this oath, the angel declares the character and the nature and the attributes of God. He points out that he's everlasting. The angel emphasizes that God is eternal. Folks, there was never a time when God did not exist. He has always existed. He's not created. He is the creator and the sustainer of all things. He is everlasting. He also confirmed that he is the creator. And thirdly, that there would be no more delays. Some of your translations may read, time no longer. There's no more delays. And what he's saying is, everything that's been promised, everything that's been prophesied, it's about to come to pass. Everything is about to come to a culmination. Right here is the answer to the prayer of believers throughout the ages who have pleaded for the kingdom of God to come and for God's will to be done on earth as it is in heaven. No more delays, no more waiting. It's here, it's happening, is what the angel is declaring. And not only will there be no more delays, but John also said that there is a mystery that's going to be revealed. In verse 7, it says, but in the days of the sounding of the seventh angel, when he is about to sound, notice this, the mystery of God would be finished as declared to his servants, the prophets. There's not going to be any more delays, and the mystery of God is going to be finished. No more delays, and it's complete. Listen, the mystery in the Bible, in biblical vocabulary, isn't something that no one knows. A mystery is something no one could know unless it had been revealed to them. And this phrase, mystery or mysterion, as it is used in the Greek, is found throughout the Bible. In fact, the Bible tells us that the ultimate conversion of the Jewish people turning back to God in Romans 11:25 is a mystery, but it's been revealed. The bringing of Gentiles into the family of God, a mystery. God's promise for the church is called a mystery in Ephesians 3. The living presence of Jesus in the life of a believer is called the mystery of God. The gospel itself is referred to as a mystery of Christ in Colossians chapter 4. It's a mystery, but the mystery's been revealed. And in this context, the mystery of God refers to the unfolding of his resolution of all things, the completion of his plan throughout all the ages. The things that the Old Testament prophets pointed to, prophesied concerning, looked to, but did not fully understand. Prophecies that told about the Savior's first coming and also about his second coming. They couldn't see how they came together. And here in Revelation 10, it's coming to an end. It's going to be completed. No more delays. God's purposes are going to be fulfilled. Things are coming to a close. Things are winding down at this point in the tribulation period. And the fulfillment of what the prophets predicted long ago is coming to pass. Judgment no longer delayed. There's no longer a mystery. It's a living reality. Folks, I believe that today there are things that are winding down. That we are living in the last days. That the Lord is coming soon. I don't know when, but I'm anticipating his arrival. We could see it in this generation, in our lifetime. We need to be ready for it. But look around. All of the things that are happening. John says this mystery is being revealed.
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2: After John observes this mighty angel, now this is interesting, he's actually given a command from this angel. Look at what it says in verse 8. Then the voice which I heard from heaven spoke to me again and said, go, take the little book which is open in the hand of the angel who stands on the sea and on the earth. So I went to the angel and said, give me the little book. And he said to me, take and eat it. It'll make your stomach bitter, but it will be sweet as honey in your mouth. So then I took the little book out of the angel's hand and I ate it. And it was as sweet as honey in my mouth. But when I had eaten it, my stomach became bitter. And he said to me, you must prophesy again about many peoples, nations, tongues, and kings. Interesting. John is told to go up to the big angel and ask for the little book. And so he walks over and says, hey, I'll take the little book. And the angel says, here you go, eat it. the book? What does this mean? Take the book and eat it? Let me just help you out here for a second. This doesn't mean that John took a book, a physical book, and began to physically eat it like when you were a little kid and you ate paper in kindergarten. He's not talking about that. If you still eat books, we need to talk. But in the scriptures, in the Bible, this is symbolic language. The eating of a book means assimilating or digesting what is written. Read it, in other words. Understand it. Understand what it says. There's something similar. Again, Jeremiah, the Old Testament, chapter 15, verse 16. You remember Jeremiah said, "Your words were found and I ate them. And your word was to me the joy and the rejoicing of my heart, for I'm called by your name, Lord God of hosts." Jeremiah didn't physically eat the word. He's saying, I took it in, I received it, I assimilated it, and it was a blessing in my life.
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1: This is the daily radio ministry of Pastor Sandy Adams of Calvary Chapel Stone Mountain in Atlanta, Georgia. Pastor Sandy is currently teaching through the book of 1 John. Tethering Spirituality to Truth is the title of Pastor Sandy's message, and today he'll be in 1 John chapter 2.
2: John here is saying that if they had been of us, they would have had a different attitude. They would have been humble, honest, sincere, seeking, and not self-serving. Realize there is a difference between a backslider and a heretic. Look deep into the heart of a backslider and you'll find Jesus there. You might have to dig deep. You might have to look behind a lot of stuff that's gotten in the way, but he's there and he's calling that backslider back home. In fact, a born-again backslider is a miserable person. He or she is living a lie. Their sin, the sin they're participating in, is not who they are. It's not what they really want. And God won't let them be happy in their sin. There's no relief for them until they repent. Whereas look inside the heart of a heretic and you'll find a devil. You might have to push back some religious trappings and some theological pride. The devil might be hiding behind some self-righteousness, but the devil's there. A heretic never knew God. He was blinded by his own pride. He sold his soul to a lie. The deception he now passes off as God's truth is nothing more than the lust of the flesh, the lust of the eyes, and the pride of life. If you're shooting a bow and arrow at a target 100 yards away, but if you're a fraction off in your aim, just a fraction, you can miss that target by 10 yards. A fraction off at the sight can cost you 10 yards at the target. And the same is true spiritually. Just a little error on the foundational level can cause enormous deviation later on. This is often how a false teacher gets their start. They were from us, but they were not of us. A heart matter was not quite right. There was an attitude that they wouldn't let go. There was a failure to fully embrace a truth. And it didn't come out until years down the road. You can say they confessed Jesus, but they never possessed Jesus. And of course, there was a specific case that John had to be thinking of when he wrote these words. They went out from us, but they were not of us. Who was that but Judas? Remember, John was there the night Jesus broke bread with Judas. Together, Jesus and Judas, they dipped their bread into the sauce that set in front of them. It was a gesture of friendship. Jesus was reaching out one last time to Judas, appealing to any slither of loyalty left in his heart, not to do the dastardly deed that he had planned. And it's interesting that it was John in his gospel that explained what happened next. John 13, verse 27 tells us, "Now after the piece of bread, Satan entered him." Look in a heretic's heart, and what will you find? A devil. John is saying Judas was from us, but he was not of us. In verse 20, John writes of what Judas lacked. He says, "But you have an anointing from the Holy One, and you know all things." Here is a believer's safeguard against deception. It's the anointing of the Holy Spirit. Throughout the Old Testament, the pouring out of oil was a symbol of the outpouring of God's Spirit. And to each of us, the Holy Spirit has been given to teach us and to instruct us. Jesus promised all believers in John 16, verse 13, "When He, the Spirit of truth, is come, He will guide you into all truth." God's Spirit is the believer's watchdog. He sniffs out lies and detects deception and protects us from danger. We need to trust and we need to listen to the Holy Spirit. Of course, the anointing of the Holy Spirit comes to us in two ways. There is the still, small voice of the Holy Spirit who speaks to our hearts. But there is also the book that the Holy Spirit has authored, the book we call the Bible. The Bible is the result of the anointing of God's Spirit. Peter explained its origins holy men of God spoke as they were moved by the Holy Spirit. And I love how this dual anointing works in tandem. When I read the Bible, I sense an anointing in the text. The book itself is anointed. It talks to me. It's powerful. The words of Scripture can jump off the page and challenge me in unexpected ways. But I also sense an anointing on the text, an anointing that comes alongside me and helps me understand what I'm reading. I grasp things I had no business grasping. The Bible is the only book I know where the author promises to be there himself to help you every time you read it. I love the story of the man who spoke to two Mormon missionaries. The Mormons tried to convince him that Joseph Smith was a Latter-day prophet. The fellow asked him, he said, "Well, what did he prophesy? For if it's in the Bible, I don't need it. And if it's not in the Bible, I don't want it." That's exactly how I feel. The Bible is more than sufficient, for we have an anointing from the Holy One. And then John adds in verse 21, "I have not written to you because you did not know the truth, but because you know it, and that no lie is of the truth." God had preserved John's life so that he could combat a dangerous heresy that would become a great threat to the church. John dealt with the seeds that later sprouted into Gnosticism. We'll learn more about the Gnostics as we go along, but for now, let me say, they were deceptive, not just in their teachings, but in how they postured. They built fanciful tales and intriguing theories. They claimed to have special knowledge. Supposedly, they were privy to secret truths that other men lacked. They were the spiritual elitists. If Pew Research had interviewed a Gnostic, they would claim to be spiritual but not religious. His spirituality was untethered to God's truth. A Gnostic might have an affinity for Christ. "Oh, I like Jesus." But then express their spirituality by mixing it with paganism and mysticism and superstition. And John encourages his flock not to be intimidated by such nonsense. He writes to them, "You know the truth. Don't let anyone tell you otherwise or back you off the truth." He says, "And no lie is of the truth." See, this is what the false teachers of John's day were doing. They were serving up lies in appealing presentations to look like the truth. John is saying, no one eats a poisonous stew just because it's served in a fancy bowl. Don't buy the lie, even if it's couched in appealing words and fancy lingo. "No lies of the truth," he says. We've all heard folks who use the latest terminology, oh, hip language. They can spin a phrase. They sound so smart, yet they say nothing of substance. John says, "You know the truth. You know better. Don't be intimidated by a slick talker or a spiritual bully." And then John mentions the big lie that was being floated in his day, which remains the big lie today. Verse 22. "For who is a liar but he who denies that Jesus is the Christ? He is Antichrist who denies the Father and the Son." Author John Phillips writes of this verse, "Some lies are mere factual errors, but other lies reveal the utter rot and decay of the innermost soul." It's one thing to be misled or confused over a detail of theology. Thus, we can hold various views on the end times and disagree on the security of the believer and vary on how we see spiritual gifts and parse certain verses differently and still be on the Christian team. But no matter how sweet and nice a person you happen to be, if you attack the deity of Jesus and the eternal equality between the Father and the Son, then you are Antichrist. I don't care if you have Christian or Christ in the name of your church. If you deny He is the only Savior, you are spewing a lie that originates in the pit of hell. You are not on the Christian team. As John said earlier, deny Jesus and you might have come from us, but you were not of us. In other words, for a time you shared our company, but never our birth. To deny the true identity of Jesus is not just an error in our thinking. It's the unveiling of a deep, dark rebellion. This is the lie that springs from a diabolical, evil heart to reject Jesus as Christ, as King, makes a person not the Antichrist, but an Antichrist for sure. And John is telling his readers not to get suckered. They know the truth and they have the anointing. God's Word and God's Spirit agree on the nature of Jesus. So don't cave in to the lie. For man or woman denies the Son of God, he has denied God the Father. For whoever denies the Son does not have the Father either. He who acknowledges the Son has the Father also. Therefore, let that abide in you which you heard from the beginning. If what you heard from the beginning abides in you, you also will abide in the Son and in the Father. John is saying, don't be swayed by these nouveau avant-garde forms of spirituality. Don't dabble in spirituality that isn't grounded in the truth that comes from God's Spirit and God's Word, which you've heard from the beginning. In short, are you really going to let Oprah determine your spiritual eternity? Some people have turned in their Bible, the book that's made sense and saved souls and brought peace for 2,000 years, for a 50-cent self-published paperback written by some guy who's been married to three women, just because it sounds hip. Don't fall for that kind of deception. If you're an Oprah fan, and I won't call for a show of hands, but if you're an Oprah fan, you'll recognize the name Deepak Chopra. He's a Hindu. He's a holistic health guru. He's authored 84 books, for what it's worth. He's the spiritual guide to Oprah and Lady Gaga and a host of other celebrities. Recently, the Wall Street Journal reported on a seminar that Chopra did for the Columbia Business School. Around 65 students were meditating with their eyes closed while Chopra encouraged them. Bring your awareness into your heart. Ask, who am I? Then he summoned a Hindu goddess and asked the students to diagram their soul profile, whatever that means. Chopra believes that everything is one and the divine is within us. It's spirituality without dogma and doctrine. To Chopra, truth doesn't exist, nor does it even matter. And while Chopra is in downtown New York selling his pop-sounding 21st century version of New Age Hinduism, what's happening on the other side of our real world? Real Christianity, faith in Jesus and in the Bible, is exploding in the largely Hindu country of Nepal. For there, Chopra's Hinduism, stripped of its glitz and glamour, is being rejected hands down as a vain and empty religion, an empty spirituality, and people are embracing the truth of Christianity in record numbers. In 1961, Nepal had 458 Christians. Today, there are over 3 million. It testifies to the fact that it is not enough, friends, to be spiritual if your spirituality isn't tied to the truth of God's anointing. People today are looking for ways to express their spirituality without the constraints of truth and error. Oh, just be free to be spiritual. That's the way. But John has different advice. He encourages his flock to hold on to the truth they've heard and learn from the beginning from the mouth of Jesus himself. The problem isn't that the truth from Jesus didn't work. It's that you've never really worked at taking it seriously. There's an old saying that applies to today's seekers. If it's true, it's not new. And if it's new, it's not true. My job as a pastor is not to be novel and creative in my interpretations. It's to take the timeless truths of God's Word and communicate them to you in timely ways. In the words of the old hymn, tell me the story often, for I forget so soon. The early dew of morning has passed away by noon. That's why we need constant reminders of God's Word. And John writes in verse 25, and this is the promise that he has promised us, eternal life. Recall shortly after Jesus miraculously fed the 5,000, it dawned on the masses that he wasn't just a meal ticket, that his miracles served a purpose other than just filling their stomachs. That's when the crowds that followed him began to disperse. And Jesus asked his disciples that they were going to leave him too. It was Peter who had the memorable reply, "Lord, to whom shall we go? You have the words of eternal life. Also, we have come to believe and know that you are the Christ, the Son of the living God." No one else but Jesus could guarantee eternal life. And remember, this eternal life that we've been promised, it's not just longevity of life. It also speaks of a quality of life. For Jesus puts his Holy Spirit in you. Your life swells with his resources. He lives out his love and his joy and his power and his life in you. His smile shows up on your face. His laugh is heard in your voice. His love bubbles up in your heart. His compassion flows through your hands. His strength is seen in your stand. Eternal life doesn't begin when we die. Eternal life begins the moment you give your whole heart to Jesus Christ. "For these things I have written to you concerning those who try to deceive you. But the anointing which you have received from him abides in you. And you do not need that anyone teach you. But as the same anointing teaches you concerning all things and is true and is not a lie, and just as it has taught you, you will abide in him." And when John says, "you do not need that anyone teach you," he's not saying that teachers are of no value. According to the New Testament, one of the gifts of the Holy Spirit is that of teaching. Christians need good Bible teachers. But it's ultimately God's Spirit that works through a good Bible teacher so that you don't need any one particular teacher. You see, the false teachers of John's day claimed that without them, without their special knowledge, you could never know the truth. No way. The Spirit is our teacher, but he speaks through various voices. John had great confidence in the power and abilities of the Holy Spirit to help Christians discern truth from error and to grow up in the knowledge of God's Word. Think of it. God could have set up one church or one official to be the official arbitrator of divine truth. And that's not what he did. Rather than entrust the ongoing interpretation of his word to an institution or to a priest or to a pope, he gave every new generation and every individual Christian his Holy Spirit.

through his people, has restored the right interpretation. If anyone tells you that you can't really understand the Bible unless you hear their thoughts or read their literature, beware. Your cult alarm should be buzzing. Here John tells us that we all can ultimately grasp the Word of God through the Spirit of God. Good Bible teachers can be helpful, but they can also be wrong. This is why God doesn't want us to put our trust in any human teacher, but in the Holy Spirit. In the Holy Spirit, that includes this human teacher. And God puts this anointing in our hearts. Don't always read the Scriptures through the grid of what you've been taught by someone else. Let the Spirit speak to your heart afresh. He is our teacher. We need to put our confidence in Him. When we approach the Bible, we should pick it up regularly. We should allow the Holy Spirit to speak to us personally, for God promises He will. And then verse 28. And now, little children, abide in Him, that when He appears, we may have confidence and not be ashamed before Him at His coming. Now here John comes full circle. He started the passage thinking of the return of Jesus. Now that's how it ends. We all should be confidently looking for the return of Jesus, no longer ashamed, now abiding in Christ. And this is the ultimate way that you tether the spiritual instincts and longings of a human heart to God's truth. The ultimate attachment, the strongest connection, the surest way to tether a soul to God is to abide in Christ. The phrase abide comes from John's gospel. It originates in chapter 15. When Jesus compares our relationship with Him to a branch on a vine. For it's not just a promise or an allegiance that holds that branch in place. It's an organic connection. The life of the vine flows through the branch. It is made strong by the same life flowing from one to the other. Spiritual fruit results. And this is the kind of relationship we need to have with Jesus. In the preface to his book, Abide in Christ, author Andrew Murray writes this. During the life of Jesus on earth, the word he chiefly used when speaking of the relations of the disciples to himself was follow me. But when about to leave for heaven, he gave them a new word in which their more intimate and spiritual union with himself in glory should be expressed. That chosen word was abide in me. It's God's Spirit in our heart, this anointing that John talks about that enables us to go from following to abiding. Well, it's good to follow Jesus. You should follow Jesus. But you can follow a person from a distance. You can follow a person without any personal contact with them or even a conversation. And this is not the Christianity Jesus left us when he gave to us the Holy Spirit. Abide is now the operative word. Abiding implies presence and a closeness and harmony and familiarity and an ongoing conversation. This is the relationship that now tethers us spiritually to Christ. And John goes one step further as he concludes chapter 2. He says, tethering our spirituality to Jesus shows up not just how we feel, but also in what we do. For he says, if you know that he is righteous, you know that everyone who practices righteousness is born of him. An old country singer, Paul Overstreet, had a song I liked. It was entitled, Seeing My Father in Me. The chorus goes, I'm seeing my Father in me, and that's how it's meant to be. And I find I'm more and more like Him each day. I walk the way He walks. I talk the way He talks. I'm starting to see my Father in me. And I'm sure many of us have had the same experience. We catch ourselves doing a thing or reacting in a certain way, and we start thinking, wow, that was just like my dad. Where did that come from? And in essence, this is what John is singing. If we're born again by the Holy Spirit of a righteous God, it stands to reason that we'll end up living a righteous life. People should be able to see my Father in me. And this is John's big point. Yes, we're spiritual creatures. Yes, we were created with longings for more than just this material world. But our spirituality is not a ship adrift.

0: tethered or unanchored, just floating about on some transcendental sea. John says we need moorings. We need to tie off to the dock. And the dock is Jesus. According to today's text, here is how you and I can find anchors for our faith. Through the truth that we've known about Jesus. Through the anointing of His Holy Spirit. Through abiding in Christ. And even through practicing righteousness. Let's be more than just spiritual. Let's be children of our Father.
1: 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Here we get such gems as 1 John 1:9. If we confess our sins, He is faithful and just to forgive us our sins and to cleanse us from all unrighteousness. John lived life alongside Jesus and believed He was the Messiah. 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

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It's been said that in a military organization, you always obey the last command given. And in a sense, we are a military organization. We're the Lord's army. And the last command given to us was go. The Great Commission in Matthew 28 was the last command given to all believers. Jesus told us to go into all the world and make disciples. Now, there is a difference between a calling and a command. God may call you to a specific work in a specific place. It could be a special calling just for you. But in that calling, we're still to be making disciples, purposely investing in people, teaching them how to follow Jesus. Let's pray for God's grace to be poured into us, that we will fulfill the last command given with joy. For more evangelism resources, go to gottracts.com. That's G-O-T-T-R-A-C-T-S.com.

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0: What principles guide your life? The way you raise your children? How about the way you invest your time, your resources, or maybe how you support God's work? Well, those decisions don't just happen. They flow from something deeper. Welcome to Through the Bible. As we continue learning about the Sermon on the Mount, Dr. J. Vernon McGee takes us straight to the heart of the matter. This powerful message isn't just about outward behavior, though. It's about the inner motives that shape our actions. The righteousness that Jesus describes begins on the inside and then works its way out. I'm Steve Schwetz, and I'm glad that you're on the Bible bus with us. Go ahead and open your Bible to Matthew chapter 5, verse 42, and as you find it, Greg and I will share a few notes from listeners who hop aboard, this time via the app.
1: Yes, Steve, we're excited because we have been able to build over 100 different language apps that have the TTB systematic teaching and the Bible. It's that simple. And there is an easy way to respond and give feedback through the app.
0: Yep.
1: All of these testimonies came through our various app feedback systems.
0: Yeah, this first one comes, and you would think, oh, it's in the U.S. No, this comes from Mario in Argentina, who listens to our Spanish app. Listen to this. When I was a child, my parents used to listen to this program on the radio. They are no longer with us, but thanks to the Lord, a sister in Christ told me about the app. I downloaded it, and now I enjoy the teachings every day. My life is spiritually enriched, and I always recommend the app and share the studies as well. May our Heavenly Father fill you with His grace until His coming. That is my greatest desire.
1: And thanks for pointing out that this Spanish listener is in Argentina. That is the reason that we have invested in digital ministry, is the footprint is basically the whole world, except where there is no internet access, and that's increasingly a small part of the world.
0: Yeah.
1: So this is a powerful way for us to fling the seed of the Word of God. Now we can go from Argentina to Alabama, and Robin tells us her Through the Bible story. She says, back when I was a kid, my mom used to listen on WJMM in Lexington, Kentucky. She still does. I'm 62 years old now. I recently looked you up and downloaded the app. I'm in Revelation, and let's say that I am hooked. I have learned so much already and cannot wait each day to listen at my convenience. I've had some questions answered and explained in ways that I understand. I am so looking forward to going ahead with you all and don't know why I have waited so long. Thank you for providing this app and a way to follow along. I'm already working on getting my friends hooked up and will be talking to my pastor. We recently went through the whole book of Revelation on Sunday nights.
0: Robin, thank you so much for that encouragement and for sharing the app with your friends. And for those of you who want to be able to do the same, you can always download it from one of the app stores. And you can also get a pack of 10 of these little, we call them Bible bus passes, about the size of a business card. You can keep them with you. Super easy. You can just say, hey, can I share something with you that's had an impact on my life? Hand them the card. They can scan the QR code, and they're on the Bible bus at that point, too.
1: And that QR code takes you to a website with all 100 apps, the English plus the other languages. So if you meet someone that speaks another language, you can do that as well.
0: Yep, that's great.
1: Steve, how about what Deborah had to share?
0: Okay, this is in 2020. I was hospitalized due to World Trade Center illness for 5 months. When I returned home from rehab, I was alone a lot, but very grateful to God in the name of Jesus for being alive. I discovered the program and have been on the Bible bus since then. It's my first go-around and waiting to ride the bus again. You have helped me to live a better life as a Christian. I thank God for all of you.
1: And so Steve shared with you, you can go to any of the major stores, the Apple Store or the Google Play Store, and download our app. Just type in Through the Bible, T-H-R-U, the Bible. And you will be able to, as Robin pointed out, you can study anytime, as many times as you want. That's one of the other great things about these apps. They're such great tools for study.
0: Yeah. Greg, why don't you pray for us as we begin?
1: Father, thank you for the technology that allows us to make your word available to more and more people. And now, as we all turn our hearts and minds to your word, we pray for you to open our hearts and change our lives. In Jesus' name, amen.
0: Now our study of Matthew 5 continues on Through the Bible with Dr. J. Vernon McGee.
2: Now we come in this chapter to see something that's very important, and it's the relationship of the subjects of the kingdom to God and the inner motives which govern external acts of righteousness. And here we'll see the giving of alms, prayer, and fasting, and the getting of riches. All of these are very important, by the way. And we see the relationship of the citizen of the kingdom of heaven to God. And you'll notice that when we concluded last time in chapter 5, and I rushed through that last section there rather hurriedly, we made the statement that business could not be conducted today by this law here. Archbishop McGee of Ireland years ago said that it was impossible to conduct the affairs of the British nation on the basis of the Sermon on the Mount. Now, I do not know whether I'm related to Archbishop McGee or not, but I certainly find that I think as he did about the Sermon on the Mount. This can only be enforced when he is on the throne. That, I think, ought to be quite obvious. Give to him that asketh thee, and for him that would borrow thee, turn not thou away. And so many of the wealthy churches today, they attempt to follow, they say, the Sermon on the Mount. That's their regular diet. Well, you go out and try to get something from the rich and see how far you get today, my friend. You won't get very far, I can assure you, because they don't really live by it. They say it's a great document. All they do is they just think it's great. That's all. They hear about it on Sunday. But Monday morning, it's just cold-blooded business and cash on the barrelhead, or you don't get it. And that, of course, is the way the business world is set up today. But there's a great principle here for the child of God, and we shouldn't miss that. We should try to be helpful to those that are in need. And there's so many kind Christian acts that can be performed today by believers. And after all, there were no hospitals or orphans' homes or works of charity. The Bible doesn't call it that. Acts of love that have preceded the preaching of the gospel, always followed it. And the proof, of course, is the fruit is the important thing. And there is a great principle here, and it concluded by saying that we're to be perfect, even as your Father, which is in heaven, is perfect. And how can you be perfect? Accepted in the Beloved, in Christ. Those that are in Christ Jesus, there's no condemnation to them. God sees us in Christ. And you get there by faith in Him. That's the only way that you can become perfect, is through faith in Christ today. Then there begins that slow process of sanctification in our lives. And this, of course, should be a goal. But to say that you can automatically, in your own strength, attain it, and then go to God and say, look what I've done. Look how wonderful I am. And you get all the glory. And you force God to save you on that basis. And my friend, you're going to do nothing of the kind, because you and I are not perfect. And it's only in the little nursery rhyme that the little fellow that reached in his thumb, pulled out a plum, and said, what a smart boy am I. We've got a lot of that in religion today. The little folk that sit around and reach in their thumb and pull out a plum, and they say, my, what a smart boy I am. My friend, may I say to you, you and I need a Savior today. Now we're dealing here in chapter 6 with the externalities of religion. That's very important to see. In chapter 5, the king speaks of the righteousness which his subjects must possess. And it must be a righteousness to exceed the righteousness of the scribes and Pharisees. Now they had a religious righteousness. And that man Nicodemus was an outstanding man, and he was religious. You can't find much to criticize about him, but our Lord said to him, you have to be born again. Now, we have to have a righteousness superior to that, and that only comes through trusting Christ. Now, in this chapter, he talks about the righteousness that the subjects of the kingdom are to practice. And the motive, of course, is an important thing in doing for God. No third party can enter into this relationship. These things are between the soul and God. And the things that are mentioned here are the giving of alms. The second thing is prayer. The third thing is fasting. The fourth thing is money. And the other thing is taking thought and care for the future. These are very practical considerations. Now listen to it here. He first talks about alms. And this all has to do with the externality of religion or ostentation. in what you do in a religious way. Now, notice this. Take heed that ye do not your alms before men to be seen of them, otherwise ye have no reward of your Father which is in heaven. Now, your giving is between you and God, and you do not give to be seen of man. This is a great principle here. Now, notice what he says, and he uses very strong language. He says, therefore, when thou doest thine alms, do not sound a trumpet before thee, as the hypocrites do in the synagogues and in the streets, that they may have glory of man. Verily I say unto you, they have their reward. He said this with biting irony and with a rapier of sarcasm, and our Lord knew how to use that. It was the custom of the Pharisees when they wanted to give to the poor. They'd go down to a corner, a busy corner in Jerusalem, and they'd blow a trumpet. The purpose of it was, of course, was to call the poor and needy together to receive the gift. But it also afforded a very fine opportunity to let others know how generous they were. Aren't they parallels to some Christians today? Listen, he says, when they do it that way, they have their reward. And you ask the question, well, what is their reward? Well, what was it they were after? They did it to be seen of man. They were seen of man. They blew a trumpet, and everybody came running out. And that was their reward. It wasn't between them and God. Now, why do you give? I've been told that certain men, I remember several years ago, I was asked to take an offering in a certain organization. And they said, now, the thing that you want to do is to make sure that you give everybody an opportunity to stand up and say how much they give. And the way you do it, you say, how many give $100? And I said, well, why in the world do you do it like that? Well, Mr. So-and-so's here. If you just take an offering, he'll put a dollar in. But if you let them stand up and say who's going to give $100, so he'll stand up and give $100, and he'll give it too. May I say, he blew a trumpet. And I came to know the man. I came to discover that's the way he gave. I've had many folks that when they give you a very large check, and they give it to you personally, and I had a man that always gave me that check before I went into the pulpit. He was very smart in doing that because he thought it would excite me enough that I'd get up and mention it. And a friend of his came to me one day and he said, so-and-so's disturbed. He gave you a check the other day and you didn't get up and acknowledge it. And may I say to you, I didn't. And I told this man the reason why. I said, now this man's a man of means. The check he gave in relationship to what he has isn't very much. But I said, there happened to be a mail carrier also that handed me an envelope. And he didn't want me to open it till after the service. And he didn't want me to say a word to anybody. And he gave almost twice as much as that man gave. May I say to you, if I'm going to acknowledge anybody, I'm going to have to acknowledge the other man. But he wouldn't want it. May I say to you that giving is between you and God. And the very minute that you get a third party in there, then you don't get any credit for it at all. I think there's a lot of so-called Christian giving today. The college I graduated from, they sure played on human nature. They sent out a beautiful architect's drawing of a tower they were going to put on the old hall that was there when I was in school. And they very, you know, modestly said, and we'll, of course, name it after the donor. And I'm standing, they had a half a dozen that wanted to give because that tower's known. It's called So-and-So Tower in honor of that man. Well, that trumpet's been blown all the time. In fact, it's on there in stone, carved in stone. A lot of people give like that. Now, that kind of giving is worth nothing before God. Notice what he says, verse 3 of chapter 6. When thou doest alms, let not thy left hand know what thy right hand doeth, that thine alms may be in secret, and thy Father, which seeth in secret, himself shall reward thee openly. Don't reach in your pocket with one hand and then put the other hand in the air to let people know how much you're giving. When you put that hand in your pocket to give, just don't let the other hand know what you're doing. That's what our Lord is saying. Oh, this is biting sarcasm. Do you really live by the Sermon on the Mount, my liberal friend? I don't think you do. Now, verse 5. And when thou prayest, thou shalt not be as the hypocrites are. My Lord uses strong language, doesn't he? For they love to pray standing in the synagogues and in the corners of the streets, that they may be seen of men. Verily I say unto you, they have their reward. Now they pray to be seen of men. You know they have a prayer shawl. Man goes around wearing that prayer shawl. That means he's in prayer. And that's to advertise that he's praying. He says that if they pray like that, they have their reward. What is their reward? Well, their reward is they want to be seen of man. They're seen of man. But their prayers are not answered. It never gets above the rafters of the building. Verse 6, but thou, when thou prayest, enter into thy closet. When thou hast shut thy door, pray to thy Father which is in secret, and thy Father which seeth in secret shall reward thee openly. Now, this is revolutionary, what we're dealing with here, in more ways than one. Did you notice that he's using the term Father, your Father? These are citizens of the kingdom. How do you become a child of God today? To as many as received him, to them gave he the right or the authority to become the sons of God, even to those that don't do any more nor less than simply believe on his name. And our Lord even said to Nicodemus, you must be born again. You can't call God Father. And you'll find back in the Old Testament, they never used that term. There was no relationship of a son and a father. Now, the nation Israel, the whole nation was called Israel, my son, but not the individual. Now, this is a new relationship that he's talking about here. Now, he says, when ye pray, use not vain repetitions as the heathen do. I counted the other day in a prayer, I suppose, a dozen repetitions. The fellow prayed about a certain thing 12 different times. He says, don't do that. If you just ask the Father one time, he hears you. For they think they shall be heard for their much speaking. Be not ye therefore like unto them, for your Father knoweth what things ye have need of before ye ask him. Now this is the thing that should guide prayer. The marks of genuine prayer, first of all, is sincerity. You go in and close the door, and it's between you and the Lord. Then there's a simplicity. Don't use vain repetition. Just get right down to the nitty-gritty. Tell the Lord what you got on your mind. And then he gives us a sample here, and he says, be not ye therefore like unto them, for your Father knoweth what things you have need of before you ask him. Even in your petitions, he already knows what you have need of, but we're to go and ask him. We're told here, after this manner, therefore, pray ye. Now, this is the so-called Lord's Prayer, and I don't want to be ugly today, but I do want to say several things about the Lord's Prayer. I have a book, and the title of that book is Let Us Pray, and I deal with the Lord's Prayer. Somebody says you never use it in your public service. No, I don't think that a Sunday morning crowd should get up and pray, give us this day our daily bread, when they left a turkey in the oven that would be done time they got home, and they already have their meal. I think this is going to be a very meaningful prayer for those that are really hungry. And a well-fed Sunday morning congregation ought not to pray this, because it becomes a vain repetition for them. This is a wonderful model prayer, however. And I can't go into detail. Our Father, which art in heaven, hallowed be thy name. Now, this can't be the Lord's Prayer, because if it were, very frankly, he couldn't pray this prayer. He couldn't join with you and me and say, Our Father. Because the relationship between the Father and the Son is the relationship in deity, not through a begetting. It's a position and not a beginning. I became the Son of God through faith in Christ. Therefore, he wouldn't join with me and say, Our Father, which art in heaven, hallowed be thy name. Thy kingdom come. Now, we're talking about that kingdom, and the prayer is that this kingdom should come. And this is a worthy prayer for anyone to pray this. Of course it is. Thy will be done in earth as it is in heaven. And give us this day our daily bread. Forgive us our debts as we forgive our debtors, or our trespasses. Either one. I think he used both. He couldn't pray this. He had no sin. He couldn't join with us in this. It's not the Lord's Prayer. It was the disciples' prayer. And he says, lead us not into temptation, which means leave us not in testing, but deliver us from evil. For thine is the kingdom and the power and the glory forever. Amen. I don't want to go into too much detail here, but may I say this? I think this is a marvelous prayer for a new believer to pray privately, to learn to pray. Now, my mother was not saved till late in life, and she got a book of prayers. She didn't know how to pray, and she began by just repeating the Lord's Prayer. And then she learned to pray on her own. And then finally she graduated from this, and she could pray her own prayer. We start a child off like this. Now I lay me down to sleep. I pray the Lord my soul to keep. And we just think it's wonderful. Then one day little Willie or little Susie says, God bless Mom and God bless Papa. And then we just go into ecstasy because of that, don't we? Because they're now beginning to pray on their own. Now the day comes when little Willie or Susie, they become 21 years old. They don't get out now and say, now I lay me down to sleep. I pray the Lord my soul to keep. They can pray on their own now. And when I hear a congregation Sunday morning praying this prayer, I think, well, here we go. Now I lay me down to sleep. We ought to be able now to pray on our own and not just have a memorized prayer to begin with. This was just to help them in their prayer life. And this is a glorious, wonderful prayer, of course. And it does have a meaning for a person today. And everyone ought to pray for the coming of the kingdom. There are many things here, but it was just a model. Then he moves on in this, and he talks about fasting, puts it on the same basis. Moreover, when ye fast, be not as the hypocrites of a sad countenance. They disfigure their faces, that they may appear unto men to fast. Now, if you're going to fast, don't tell anybody about it. Do that on your own. And may I say that I think there's a value in fasting, provided you follow it that way. Now, in verse 19, he says, lay not up for yourselves treasure upon earth. He's talking about money now. And this is something they don't like for the preacher to talk about. But he says, now lay up for yourselves treasures in heaven, where neither moth nor rust doth corrupt, or where thieves do not break through nor steal. For where your treasure is, there will your heart be also. Now, a great many people think that money cannot be used in a spiritual way. When you talk about money, you're talking about something very material. He says you're to gather up treasure in heaven. Well, how can you gather up treasure in heaven? Well, instead of putting it in a bank in Switzerland, why not put it in heaven where you're never going to lose it? And how can you do that? By putting it in the Lord's work. And you make sure you put it in the Lord's work. My friend, you ought to investigate everything you give to. And if you have a good church and a good pastor, you could sit down with him and you could ask him about radio programs. You could ask him about mission boards. Don't just give to anything. Make sure you're giving to something that the treasure is going to be for you over there in heaven. Somebody says, I don't give for that reason. You ought to. He tells us, gather treasure up yonder in heaven. And that is the laudable motive for giving. And why? For where your treasure is, there your heart will be also. If you get enough treasure up in heaven, friends, you're sure going to think a lot about heaven. But if it's in a bank, you're going to really think a lot about the bank also. He says there is this danger of worshiping money, or the material, mammon rather than God. That is the thing he says. Now he concludes here by talking about not only money, but everything else that is material. And he says that you and I are not to give too much thought to these things. And I'm going to have to reserve till next time to just mention one or two things under both money and the material that I'm not able to today, because actually our time is up. But I do expect next time to conclude the Sermon on the Mount. This is very important. I trust that when we see it in the right context, that it's very important and can be used by the child of God today. May the Lord richly bless you, my beloved.
0: 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I'm Steve Schwetz, and I'll meet you back here next time as we make our way through the Bible.

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3: Today's Wisdom for Women is Proverbs 19, verses 13b and 14b. The contentions of a wife are a continual dripping, but a prudent wife is from the Lord. Contention. Contention means argumentative, ready to pick a fight. Our proverb today tells us that the contentions of a wife are a continual dripping. Drip, drip, drip. Have you ever heard the description of Chinese water torture? The victim is trapped in place. Water is slowly dripped on the forehead so he can see each drip coming. Over a long, unceasing time, he is driven frantic. Drip, drip, drip. Never really letting up. When one drop lands, you know there's another coming. Can you see that we as women do that when we get into the habit of being negative? Sharp little looks, negative words, criticisms, put-downs, never letting our husbands be right or respected. This is maybe even worse than physical torment. It pierces the soul. Do you see how this wears everyone down? On the other hand, a prudent wife is from the Lord. Yes, indeed, a wife that is gracious and wise, she's a gift. Every good gift is from the Lord. And so we as wives and as women in any relationship, we have to know that God can and will change us. If we have fallen into the bad negative habit, this would be a perfect time to be honest with the need to change. It is also a great time to look up and call out and ask the Lord Himself to make us a prudent wife who's a blessing. This is Debbie Bryson praying that the practical wisdom of God's Word will make you wise.

0: Welcome to The Word for Today, featuring the Bible teaching ministry of Pastor Chuck Smith, founder of the Calvary Chapel Movement. This radio program is a chapter-by-chapter, verse-by-verse study through the entire Bible. And on today's edition of The Word for Today, Pastor Chuck continues his message, The Importance of Lifestyle, as we pick up in 1 Peter chapter 3, verse 1. And now, with today's study, here's Pastor Chuck.
1: Shall we turn now to 1 Peter chapter 3 as Peter addresses himself to the wives. This particular section goes back to verse 13 of chapter 2. Submit yourselves to every ordinance of man for the Lord's sake, whether to king as supreme, governors unto them sent to the punishment of evildoers. So it is the will of God that in well-doing you may put to silence the ignorance of foolish men. So the idea of submitting to one another in love. And so he talks about, first of all, the servants submitting themselves unto their own masters, Christ leaving us an example, and now to wives, likewise ye wives, be in subjection to your own husbands, that if any obey not the word, they may also without the word be won by the conversation or behavior of the wives, or the lifestyle of the wives. This particular Greek word is a difficult word to translate. The Old English word was conversation, which doesn't mean verbal, but it means your lifestyle. And so it's a word that has lost its meaning through the years when this translation was made. So you can translate that behavior or lifestyle or manner of living. So as Paul wrote to the Corinthian church, I don't need that anyone should write letters of commendation for me, because you are my living epistles known and read of all men. Our lifestyle testifies to what we believe. And more people are brought to Christ by the observing of the Christian life as you live it than are converted through just someone laying the four spiritual laws on them. We were talking with a missionary who is in the Philippines and has a ministry basically to the Muslims. And he talked of the difficulty of the converting of a Muslim, because for a Muslim, it is a capital offense to convert to Christianity. He is and can be put to death by his family members if he leaves the Islam faith and becomes a Christian. It is a capital offense to convert a Muslim. But he said in order to convert a Muslim, they must see Christianity in action in your life. You can't do it with words. They have to see the gospel demonstrated in your life. They watch, they observe. And then he said they have to see a miracle in answer to prayer. And these are the things that convince the Muslim of the truth of Christianity. So Paul is declaring that our lifestyle is all important. You wives who have unbelieving husbands, you're more apt to convert them by your lifestyle than you are by putting tracks in their peanut butter sandwiches so that when they bite into the sandwich, they get the word and they pull it out of their mouth and they read, God loves you, you know. So it is the lifestyle, the way we live, becomes the witness of what we declare. One of the weaknesses of the church is the lack of the positive lifestyle of the believer. Professing one thing and living another. That, of course, we call hypocrisy, and that has been the bane and the curse of the church. So, how we live is extremely important, just as important as what we say. While they behold your chaste lifestyle with reverence, whose adorning or beauty, let it not be the outward, the fancy hairstyles, the wearing of gold, or the putting on of fancy clothes. Whose adorning, let it not be the outward adorning, with the fancy hairstyles, the wearing of gold, putting on of fancy apparel. But let it be the hidden man of the heart, in that which is not corruptible, a meek and a quiet spirit, which in the sight of God is very valuable. The true beauty is an inner beauty, not an outward beauty. Now, there are some women who are outstanding artists, and they can paint a beautiful face. It takes them a while. It takes longer as the years go by. There's an old Swedish proverb, good looks don't last, good cookers do. And the idea is to encourage the young men not to look for a pretty face, but to look for a good cook. But the true beauty, the beauty that doesn't fade, the beauty that grows with years, is that inner beauty. Some of the most beautiful people in the world. That beautiful inner beauty, you love to be around them because there's just such a beauty that comes forth from their lives. And Peter is saying, recognize that that is the true beauty. The true beauty isn't that which you put on outwardly, but the true beauty is that which is inward, which shines out. I do not believe that Peter is intending here to issue a prohibition against the ladies looking nice. I don't think that this is a prohibition, as some have interpreted it to be, of wearing gold apparel or things of this nature. Not intended as that at all. The intention is just that you recognize that true beauty is inward. That which God values, the meek, the quiet spirit, which in the sight of God is very valuable. For after this manner, in the old time, the holy women also who trusted in God adorned themselves, being in subjection to their own husbands. Even as Sarah obeyed Abraham, calling him Lord. Now, I don't expect that you women are going to go this far as to call your husbands Lord. Unless it's tongue-in-cheek. And interestingly enough, Sarah had and asserted her place too. I mean, it wasn't a, you know, it was a two-way street. When she was upset over Ishmael mocking her little boy, she said to Abraham, you get rid of that woman and her child. And Abraham, though it hurt him, got rid of Hagar and Ishmael. So you husbands don't try to pounce on this scripture and use it as a club to beat your wives into submission. Marriage is a give and take proposition, and it is an understanding. Now, of course, with Peter, interestingly enough, has quite a bit to say to the wife, and if you read it in Amplified, I think these guys were male chauvinists because they really jump onto this and amplify it almost to an extreme. Peter has quite a bit to say to the wives, but he has very little to say to the husbands. Interestingly enough, Paul shares pretty much equally. He has quite a bit to say to the wives, but then he has also quite a bit to say to the husbands as far as the marriage relationships, interpersonal relationships within marriage. But you are the daughters of Sarah, as long as you do well and are not afraid with any amazement. Now that's a peculiar phrase, not afraid with any terror, and I don't understand what Peter is saying by that. Maybe some of you have some ideas you can share with me. Having devoted 6 verses to the wives, he now devotes 1 to the husbands. Likewise, ye husbands, dwell with them according to knowledge, giving honor unto the wife as unto a weaker vessel, and as being heirs together of the grace of life, that your prayers be not hindered. Getting along, you know, our prayer lives can be hindered by friction within the home. And so it's important that there be a harmony within the house. There's an important that a husband recognize the weaknesses of the wife and honor her as a weaker vessel, watching over her, taking care of her, shielding her. As I have said, basically in marriage, God has 2 rules, one for the wife, one for the husband. In giving 2 rules, he keeps it simple so that it's almost impossible to say, well, I forgot the rule. He's giving you just 1 so you can't forget. And in giving the rule, God was thinking of the other. So when he said, husbands, love your wives as Christ loved the church, he knew that a woman's greatest need was that of knowing that she is loved supremely by her husband. And the woman is always fishing for the affirmation of this. Honey, do you love me? Honey, do I look nice? Do I look sharp tonight? Is this, you know, do you like this outfit? And she's always fishing for, honey, you're beautiful. I love you. You're everything to me. She's needing this assurance, and she fishes for this assurance because she needs the security of knowing that she's loved. Now, Peter is saying, honor her, knowing that she's weaker. Give her that security. Give her that strength. You are the strong one. Give her that strength. Let her feel the protection. Let her feel secure. Your big, strong arm around her. And she feels that security, and she needs to feel that security. And then the Lord said to the wives, submit yourselves unto your own husbands. And God knew that guys have this stupid male macho image of themselves, and that they've got to feel that they're strong and powerful and in control, that they're running the show. And a challenge of their authority is a real threat to their manhood. And so in the challenging of the authority, they then feel they have to assert their manhood. And big boys don't cry. That is, big boys aren't emotional. And so to assert my manhood, I become very strong, cold, and aloof. I'm running this show, and I don't need you, and I don't need anybody else. I can do it myself, you know. Oh boy, what that does then is just compound the insecurity of the wife that caused her to challenge you in the first place. And you can get a horrible cycle going here as it works against the marriage to destroy it. Because the more cold and aloof you are, the less secure she feels, the less secure she feels, the more she challenges your decisions, the more she challenges your decisions, the colder you become, and the, you know, and so you can just tear a marriage apart. And so these are important rules. They're basic to a good marriage. Because the more the wife submits to the husband, the easier he finds it to show his love. The more he shows his love, the easier she finds it to submit to him. Well, it may be stupid, he may lose everything, but he's here and he loves me and, you know, we're together, we'll make it. But if you're cold and aloof, this jerk making a stupid mistake, and he's probably going to take off when he's lost everything. He'll be gone, and then I won't have anything. What am I going to do? And she feels secure, so she has to challenge everything that you do, everything that you say. So these are basic, simple rules. And always, as far as the wife, it is subjection to the husband. To the husband, it is the honoring and the loving of his wife. And when it is working, it becomes a beautiful combination, and your lives can be enriched, and your prayers effective. Heirs together. We are heirs together of the grace of life. There is no kind of a hierarchy in the spiritual realm. The men do not have an advantage over the women, or vice versa. As far as in Christ, we are all one. So anybody who's looking for the superior sex or anything else, you will never find it in Christianity. For in Christianity, it removes any kind of barriers that exist between people. And we all come the same way, to the same Lord, to receive the same grace. And we are all one, heirs together of the grace of God. We share together equally in the things of the Lord, where there is neither male nor female, bond nor free. Christ is all and in all. Finally, addressing now both, be of one mind, having compassion for one another. Love as brethren, be pitiful. Now, that word is changed in the usage too. It would better be translated full of pity.

0: How many times do you read in the gospel, and Jesus looked upon them and had compassion on them? He was tender-hearted. He was a soft touch. Anybody could get to him. He was always moved by the needs of people. And may God help us to be tender-hearted, not to become calloused or indifferent to the needs of people around us, but that we might have tender hearts, full of pity, and be courteous. Beautiful Christian trait, courtesy. It doesn't hurt, but it pays big dividends. How important to be courteous. Not rendering evil for evil. Now that's what the natural man would like to do, isn't it? I'll get even with you. Evil for evil. Or railing for railing. Some woman really railed on me this morning. Now, it isn't the first time. Every time they let her out, she comes around here and rails on me. A couple of Sundays ago, she was throwing clay pots out in the patio railing. This morning she came as I was greeting people at the end of the second service, and I was greeting a couple of young men, first time they were here, and they were telling me how much they enjoyed the service. She comes up and grabs me and starts calling me a filthy viper and all kinds of stuff, you know, just really railing on me. And it would have been easy to have railed back. But the poor woman is mentally disturbed. But this poor young kid didn't know what happened, you know. I mean, his eyes got big, and he was just telling me, you know, how much he'd enjoyed the message and how it spoke to him and all. And then she comes up with all of this, and his eyes get big and all. And then John got hold of her and drug her off as she was railing, going around the corner, you know. John dragging her. And this kid said, I didn't know what was going on. I was ready to do something. He said, boy, you really handled that well, you know, well. Thing is, I know the woman. I know her problems. But it is so easy to rail back. But there's an interesting proverb that says, a soft answer turns away wrath.
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0: May the Lord be with you, give you a beautiful week, and may His words sustain you as you walk with Him in fellowship. May God really begin a powerful work in your life. May the Spirit of the Lord just really rest heavy upon you. And may you really have a chance to share the love of Jesus Christ with someone else this week. May God make you effective in your witness for Him. May your life be like a light shining in a dark place, that others might be drawn to that light and find the source of the light, even Jesus. So God bless you and give you a rich week in fellowship with Him.
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1: Do creationists love science? This is Ken Ham, author, speaker, and blogger on why we can trust the Bible. There was once a study that found people who reject evolution are still interested in science. The authors of the study were shocked. They didn't expect those who rejected evolution to really care about science. Why? Because of this false idea that creationists deny science. But nothing could be farther from the truth. Creationists love science. Many people reject evolution on scientific and biblical grounds. They don't do this because they deny science, but because they recognize the major problems with evolution, and many choose to trust the eyewitness account of the Creator over man's fallible interpretations.
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0: is The Lamp, a ministry outreach of Calvary Chapel, Fredericksburg. 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

0: they said, Lord, you know, they're using it not toward the one who truly is the Lord, but their own God. And this is what these prophets are using it. They're false prophets. Now, anyone can say Lord, right? Anyone can say that in their hearts and mean one who rules their life, one who occupies their heart. It could be a false God. It could be themselves. People tend to love to serve themselves, right?
1: Matthew 7:21 is one of the most terrifying and sobering verses in the Bible. Not everyone who says, Jesus is Lord, will enter the kingdom of heaven. God wants more than what we say with our mouths. He desires our hearts. And if your heart belongs to Jesus, you have absolutely nothing to fear in this life or the next. But genuinely consider for a moment whether you've truly made that decision. Today, Pastor Mark will give you an opportunity to bow before the risen Savior and finally surrender to King Jesus. Well, let's join Pastor Mark in the book of 1 Kings, chapter 22, as he begins his message, King Ahab Dies in Battle.
0: We come to, again, 1 Kings chapter 22, and if we remember, we're dealing with the King Ahab. We're dealing with the northern kingdom. Remember, the kingdoms have been divided. You have the northern kingdom, where King Ahab, at this point, is the leader. Then you have the southern kingdom, where Jehoshaphat now is leading. If we remember, when King Ahab captured the king of Syria, we kind of mentioned that again last week, but if you remember back in 1 Kings 20, I mentioned where they made a treaty together. And they shouldn't have done that, because the problem was this capture of the Syrian king. God had given him into the hands of Ahab. And it was all as the scripture would tell us, so he would know for sure who was the true and the living God. It was God giving him another chance to come to know that who is the true and the living God. But as we said, Ahab made a treaty with him. Ahab allowed him to go, you know, and called him a brother. And the king said, well, you know, all the cities we took from you, we're going to give them back and all of that. And remember that the prophecy was given to him in chapter 20 by God. And it said there, therefore, your life shall go for his, the Syrian king, life, and your people for his Syrian people. He said, you let him go. You shouldn't have done this. I had a plan for you to take him out, basically. Total destruction, removing the enemy from ever coming back and harassing or trying to come against us. But he didn't do that. We also studied last week where Elijah predicted Ahab's death as well. He said, in the place where the dogs licked the blood of Naboth, dogs shall lick your blood, even yours. And we're going to see this come to pass in this chapter. But I wanted to mention once again the king of Syria, because notice how chapter 22 begins in verse 1. Now 3 years have passed without war between Syria and Israel. It's been 3 years, okay? But here they've had some peace. Here this agreement that Ahab had with the king of Syria was ungodly. It looked like it worked at first for a little while. But as you see that in verse 2, that they're going to the kings of the north and the king of the south is going to gather together, because Syria is starting to harass the northern kingdom again. You see, you can never make a deal with the enemy, can you? You can never make a deal with your enemy. Oh, at one time or for a while, it may work, but eventually you're going to get burned, right? Eventually, there's not going to be peace. We can't be the bride of Christ and the mistress of Satan, church. If we're the bride of Christ, we can't be the mistress of Satan. We can't be flirting around with the world. We can't be flirting around with the enemy. And this is what happened here. Here King Ahab had every chance to repent, every chance to for God to forgive him of all the evilness that he did. And he was the most evil king there was. Well, verse 2 tells us, then it came to pass in the third year that Jehoshaphat, the king of Judah, went down to visit the king of Israel. Didn't I just say you can't be a mistress of Satan? Didn't I just say that you're not supposed to mingle among the enemy? Well, why would he do this? Why would Jehoshaphat think it was okay, who is a good king, to think it was okay to go down and make alliances and visit this wicked king? Could it be because of what 2 Chronicles 21 tells us, that Jehoshaphat's son Jehoram married Ahab's daughter? You see, that's what happens. That's what happens when we mingle amongst the enemy. That's what happens when we allow our children to go out into the world and allow them, in a sense, and it seems like he was allowed to allow them just to go on and date and court the enemy's, you know, in this case, Ahab's children. They fall in love, and what happens? They end up marrying. So could it be that because they were now, in a sense, you know, related by the in-law factor, that he went down to see, well, maybe we can have peace? And we're going to find out that Jehoshaphat had a tendency of making alliances with the ungodly kings of Israel. Is it good on his part, in a sense? Well, in this case, I don't think it was. I think his heart was right, but the motive was wrong. And I think, you know, this is not what God would want him to do. But, you know, we all have our quirks, don't we? We all have, you know, we have to learn the hard way. The school of what? The school of hard knocks sometimes. So this is what happens. So he goes down and he goes to visit the king of Israel. Verse 3, and the king of Israel said to his servants, do you know that Ramoth in Gilead is ours? But we hesitate to take it out of the hand of the king of Syria. You see, now this friendship, this alliance has backfired on him. And Syria has taken over cities again. Syria has taken over areas that belonged to Israel. And so he said to Jehoshaphat, verse 4, will you go with me to fight at Ramoth Gilead? And Jehoshaphat said to the king of Israel, I am as you are, my people as your people. Now, this was true ethnically, but not ethically. This was true ethnically, I hope I'm saying this, but not ethically. Yes, they were Hebrews. They were ethnically, you know, yes, associated. But Jehoshaphat got it wrong. Ethically, this was wrong for him to engage with Ahab in what he would ask of. He said, my horses as your horses. Now, this was not a smart move on Jehoshaphat's part. It was wise on Ahab's, right? Ahab was wise to ask this. And maybe he manipulated him in a bit, as we talked about last week, because there he is in the midst of, you know, of family, you know, and in the midst of the people. And he asked, oh, Jehoshaphat, since you're here, can you come and help us battle with Syria? Smart on Ahab, because this area, Ramoth Gilead, was 40 miles north of Jerusalem. And to use the resources of the army of the south is very smart. Can we use some of your resources, some of your armies there, Jehoshaphat? And so Ahab is not a dummy. He's manipulating, he's using his so-called friendship with the southern kingdom's king for his benefit. And moving on, it says there in verse 5, also Jehoshaphat said to the king of Israel, please inquire for the word of the Lord today. Now, that was something good that he did. He says, yes, sure, your people are my people. My horses are your. But, hey, let's inquire for the word of the Lord today on this. Now, this is something that he should have done before committing his son to marry Ahab's daughter. Something that he should have done before he even went down to seek the most wicked king of the north. Is something that he should have done, you know, after already giving his word that, yeah, sure, we'll help you, we'll engage with you. But nonetheless, it was a good request for the king to ask, right? Also, would you please take note on the word Lord there? It's all in capital letters. And that's important in this chapter, because being in capital letters here, it is really the name for Yahweh, Jehovah, in Hebrew, the true covenant-keeping God of Israel. That's who Jehoshaphat knows. That's whom he serves. That's whom he made Lord. That's the true and the living God that he speaks of. Let's inquire of the Lord, Yahweh, Jehovah, the covenant God, on this, the cart before the horse. But nonetheless, it's a great request. Verse 6, then the king of Israel gathered the prophets together, about 400 men, and said to them, shall I go against Ramoth-Gilead to fight? Now the king of Israel, this is the northern kingdom. Where he got these 400 prophets, I don't know. But he's always got 400 prophets, it seems like. Okay, so this is the northern kingdom. Now keep in mind, he said, shall I go against Ramoth-Gilead to fight, or shall I refrain? Well, he's already given into that. He's already going to fight. He, you know, but he's going to go with it. Okay, you know, shall I go to Ramoth-Gilead or not? And they said, well, go up, for the Lord will deliver it into the hand of the king. Now, I want you to see that word Lord there. It's a little different, isn't it? It's capital L, but it's lowercase O-R-D. Now, when you look that up in, you know, in the original, this is the word in Hebrew for Adonai. And listen, depending on the context of how it's used, it can be referred to the holy God or a false god, as it is used here by these false prophets. Who were their gods? Does anybody remember some of their gods? Canaanite god, Baal, right? That terrible god where they would take the babies and burn them alive after engaging in improper and immoral activities in worshiping him. So when they said Lord, you know, they're using it not toward the one who truly is the Lord, but their own God. And this is what these prophets are using it. They're false prophets. Now, anyone can say Lord, right? Anyone can say that in their hearts and mean one who rules their life, one who occupies their heart. It could be a false god. It could be themselves. People tend to love to serve themselves, right? They love to shave their god every morning, man. They love to put makeup and fake eyelashes on their face every morning because that's their god. You know, let's be honest here. Anyway, but anyone can say Lord in their hearts, and anyone can mean anything and anyone about that. Jesus gave a sobering truth, if you remember, concerning the word Lord in the Greek, kurios, meaning Lord, Master, meaning Sir, depending again on the context of its use, and of course, depending on the context of one's heart. If I can remind you, in Matthew 7, he said this, not everyone who says to me, what? Lord, Lord, you guys remember that, right? Shall enter the kingdom of heaven. He said this, but he who does the will of my Father in heaven. You see, many will say to me in that day, Lord, Lord, have we not prophesied in your name, cast out demons in your name, and done many wonders in your name? And then I will declare to them, I never knew you. Depart from me, you who practice lawlessness. There's so much there, but do a mini study once you get home on those. But you see there that even Jesus said, you know, with their mouths, they say, Lord, but their hearts are far from me. They're looking at their own activities and their own work, giving their own selves the credit. They're calling me Lord, but they don't know me, and I don't know them. Someone said, all who get to heaven call him Lord, but not all who call him Lord, what? Get into heaven. Sobering, isn't it? Well, verse 7, moving on, as we do, he says there, and Jehoshaphat said, is there not still a prophet? I mean, he's kind of realizing these guys aren't true prophets. Is there not still a prophet of the, again, the Lord there, notice that, all capitals here, that we may inquire of him? And so the king of Israel, that is Ahab, said to Jehoshaphat, well, there's still one man, Micaiah, the son of Imlah, by whom may inquire of the Lord. But I hate him. I hate this guy, you know, because he does not prophesy good concerning me, but evil. And Jehoshaphat said, well, let not the king say such things. Then the king of Israel called an officer and said, bring Micaiah, the son of Imlah, quickly. He knew that this prophet was there, but he didn't summon him at first. He liked having his own prophets around him. You know, you can tell a lot about a person by their enemies. Ahab hated the prophet who spoke truth. Ahab hated him, the one who wasn't a yes man, who knew that his calling as a prophet was from the Lord, the one who served the true and the living God. By the way, Micaiah, his name means who is like God. Now, how could you not live out that name? How could you not do your best to live out who is like God? You know, we're called Christians. What does that mean? We're to be Christ-like. Not that we are Christ or not that we are God. But we are to be Christ-like, man. The best, you know, by our ability. He gives us the Holy Spirit to do our best in that. And Ahab's real battle isn't so much with Micaiah, but it's with God. God himself. But he funneled his hatred, as many do, and through the prophet of God. A lot of times, the pastor, the minister, right? The minister leader, the deacon, they're the ones that get the brunt of everything when people get angry at God or get angry at decisions made by prayer here at the church or in churches. But that's just the way it is. This happens so many times in churches that preach and teach the word, and people leave because of the truth of God's word, because they want a shallow, no conviction message. And real sadly, they will find someone to satisfy their itching ears. It's sad, but it's true. They're out there. You'll find that they'll find the one who is not deep, practical, but deep. Just surface stuff, just enough to get in, get your Sunday fix, and then go home. Ahab had itching ears, but Micaiah made them ring with truth, and he didn't like him. Now, many believe he was the prophet that also prophesied against his demise earlier in the earlier chapters that we studied. This unknown prophet. But to keep the peace with his daughter's in-laws, he agrees to summon Micaiah. Notice there in verse 10. And then it says, the king of Israel and Jehoshaphat, the king of Judah, having put on their robes, sat each on his throne at the threshing floor at the entrance of the gate of Samaria, and all the prophets prophesied before them. Now here it is. You know, it's these 400 prophets are there. They're all there presently. Take note that they're seated at the entrance of the gate of Samaria. We've told you that anytime the gates of each city, those were at the entrance there, that was a custom of holding court there, of making decisions at the gates of the city. And so here they're in their robes, they're in a, you know, in their positions, they're sitting on the seats, and they bring these other prophets in. It says, verse 11, now Zedekiah, the son of that guy, had made horns of iron for himself. And he said, thus says the Lord. I mean, he's going around with these horns of iron. Thus says the Lord. And he's going around, you know, kind of deal. I mean, these prophets have props, man. You got to have props. You got to get the attention, right, of the kings. You got to show them what's going to go on. And then he says, these you shall gore the Syrians until they're destroyed. And they're just walking around with these horns. I mean, what a circus of religious clowns. And verse 12 says, and all the prophets prophesied, saying, go up to Ramoth Gilead and prosper, prosper. For the Lord will deliver it into the king's hand. Now they're using the Lord's name there. But they're using it in a false manner. You know, Pastor Chuck, I had a privilege of sitting under Pastor Chuck for 5 years and then had the privilege of attending as a pastor the pastor's conferences that went on once a year. We would go to a couple of them here in the East Coast as well. He would always tell us at conferences that pastors are not called to be game show hosts or entertainers. Ministers are not called to be game show hosts. Hello, everybody. How's it going, everybody? Or clowns or entertainers. Now, if Micah, you know, if Micah would do worship this way, juggling oranges one Sunday in the congregation, well, they're really, wow, look at him. Everybody say, wow.
2: Wow.
0: So you should be here, people. We don't mess around here, man. And they just keep going, yeah. Now, next Sunday or Wednesday night, if he comes up and does the same thing, okay, that's a, where's the cantaloupes? We want cantaloupes. And then that'll be okay for us for a Wednesday. Then next Wednesday, no, we want watermelons, man, watermelons. You know, or swords, knives. Because when you start to do that for people, they start to get just as fleshly and just as worldly. Well, they want entertainment. You gotta up it up every Sunday. You gotta up it up every Wednesday. You know, we gotta get these people excited. This is what these prophets are doing, these ministers, the so-called ministers of the Lord. But Chuck would always say, you're not a clown. You're not, this is not backstage somewhere or a sound stage where a game show host is there or someone's juggling or entertainment. This is serious business, but it seems like I'm making fun of this in a sense, but it's sad these guys are coming with these props and these prophets are trying to deliver a message. And the message is false. Verse 13, then the messenger who had gone to call Micaiah spoke to him and said, now listen. He says, the words of the prophets with one accord encourage the king. Please let your word be like the word of one of them and speak encouragement. And Micaiah said, as the Lord lives, whatever the Lord says to me, I will speak. I like that. I like this guy. It reminds me of the story of the two brothers who were rich but very wicked. You guys remember that story, that illustration? Both lived very wild lives, using their wealth to cover up the dark side of their lives. They attended the same church and gave large sums to various church-related projects. And suddenly one of the brothers died, and the pastor was asked to preach the funeral. And the surviving brother gave the pastor an envelope and said, here's a check that will pay for the entire amount needed for a new sanctuary. And I only ask one favor. Tell the people at the funeral that my brother was a saint. The pastor wanted the check, but he didn't see how he could make a statement like this. But then he had an idea. So he gave the brother his word that he would do it, deposited the check in the bank. That's always smart. And the next day at the funeral, this man was an ungodly sinner, he would say. And his brother started getting red and angry. Wicked to the core. But compared to his brother, this guy's a saint.
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1: There is a war going on. It is a spiritual war. A war between truth and lies. Only one thing cuts through all lies and opinions. It is God's word. It is God's sword.
2: Thank you for joining us for God's Sword Radio as we study our way through the book of Acts. We'll pick up in Acts chapter 13, verse 1. Now let's join Pastor Ken for the teaching of God's word.
3: What was the last thing we read in chapter 12? It was wormy. How did they know? What Herod, Agrippa, two died from? Autopsy? I rather think not. They likely knew, and Dr. Luke was sure to mention it. He was eating the words and died. He was eating the worms and died. But the word of the Lord continued to grow. He was eating the worms and died, but the word of the Lord continued to grow. Again, Doc Luke knew the cause of death. Apparently everybody did. They all went from, "These are not the words of a man, but the words of a God," to, "Ew!" And like real fast, when he collapsed and erupted. Yes, I submit to you there was an eruption. There was a simple medical matter of worms becoming visible. Shall I move on? I just think it's just the most amazing justice. Just the most amazing justice that a man would be just basking in this forced praise, this forced admiration of a crowd that was indebted to him. They're in trouble, they're trying to get out of trouble, and he is taking it in and actually apparently believing it, listening to it. He refused to give God the glory. And he was eating by worms and breathed his last. He was eating by worms and breathed his last. Eating by worms and breathed his last. I love this. Forgive me, maybe there's something wrong with me. But the word of the Lord continued to grow. So don't ever remember what Psalm 37 says about don't envy. Do not envy the wicked man. Don't. Because God sees their time is short. Never envy the wicked. Both Psalm 37 and Psalm 73 address this potential that we have to envy the wicked, because it seems like everything's great for them on earth. There's a reality that suffering and poverty versus relative good health and riches are not dealt out evenly. Really, it's not that way. Some people suffer through life. The issue with Asaph in Psalm 73, and it was addressed again in Psalm 37, by don't fret yourself because of evildoers and don't be envious. Because this is it, man. This is what you're seeing. Whatever good time you seem to be perceiving that the godless are having is really short-lived in light of eternity, and it's usually a lie anyway. It's usually they're just faking. Everybody's faking. Every online influencer, wannabe influencer, is faking that everything is awesome. Their wonderful breakfast, all the way to these lush vegetables I'm having for lunch in my salad. Everybody's hyping. Everybody's faking. Everybody's trying to put on a show. It's all a lie. All men are liars. So I want to remind you that in the story that was told by the Lord, and again, not a parable. Story. The 16th chapter of Luke, he tells a story about a rich man and a poor man. I want to remind you of it. Poor man was absolutely covered in sores. He was miserable. He ate the trash of the rich man, crumbs from his table. The rich man, King James Version says, fared sumptuously. That's a great expression that we don't use anymore. How was it? It was sumptuous. Sumptuous. He fared sumptuously every day, according to the KJV. And he wore even purple. So he could afford not just clothes, he could afford purple clothes. And he had it good, until one day he did not. It was Abraham, I'm going to point this out to you, it was Abraham. Abraham. the patriarch, who in Sheol points out the big old switcheroo, the big reversal, to the rich man. He even calls him son, acknowledging that the rich man was also one of his descendants, a Jew. And he says, son, remember how it was in your life? You had it all good then. Lazarus, oh, he had it bad. But now look at how it's all turned around. That was Abraham. Abraham pointing out, I don't think he was being cruel, just pointing out the justice of this switch, this reversal. Perhaps you've known much trouble in your life and suffering, and you've at times been tempted to envy those who, it doesn't look like they suffer at all, and they're wicked. They do all kinds of evil things, and they just always seem to be in health and always seem to have what they want. Well, again, often that's just an illusion, but it is also just temporary. And if we, you and me, all of us, I know this is easier said than done, but we can actually truly just think in a eternal perspective and realize what a little brief moment this is. We get through it a lot better with a eternal heavenly perspective. If you don't have a heavenly perspective, everything around you just stinks and seems like a ripoff. Everything. When you factor heaven in and hell, eternal judgment, when you factor in grace and you realize that this is not all of our existence, is really quite brief. Even the Apostle Paul would later talk about all his troubles. And here's a guy getting beaten from town to town. For all the years of his ministry, the Spirit tells him everywhere, well, more bonds and afflictions, more chains, more beatings, everywhere you go. Hang in there, man. Keep going. He, Paul, was, I think, one really scarred up dude. Scarred. More scarred than any of the guys, any of the scrappers you've ever known, any of the people whose noses are flat and their ears are cauliflowered and they're a little punchy. Paul was stoned. Paul was hit in the head. We'll see as we read on. Man, they left him for dead. And, you know, there's a pretty good indication that he suffered much trauma. He gives the list in 2 Corinthians. He rattles it all off like, man, I've been scourged. I think three times. Beaten with rods. So that'll mess up your complexion. You really will. And he still said, these afflictions are light and momentary, not even worthy to be compared to the glory that will be revealed in us. They're light and brief, in light of something else. But if there's no something else, then everything is not light, it's heavy, and it's not brief, it's just, it's forever. So, back to Herod, living the life of the royal. Well, that lifestyle also happens to be profoundly unclean, and they take in a massive amount of parasites. They eat all the things that Gentiles eat, and the things that the Gentiles eat are unclean. Oh, I've read of these things in a Roman kitchen. Even mice that they would eat whole. They keep them, get them really, really fat in the kitchen where they're cooking, and ultimately eat them. By their little tails. That is gross, isn't it? Even without my long-distance glasses on, I see some of you grimace. They ate things that the good Creator who called Israel into a covenant told them don't eat. He gave them this simple little cue. And any of the nations on earth that observed Israel could have observed that just as God said, when they do this, they would be spared the diseases that afflict all the other nations. And sure enough, they, the Jews, ate clean. The process was clean and the animals were clean. God was kind enough to go, real simple, you don't even need a list. I'll give you two traits. Split hoof, eat grass and chew the cud. That's it. They're cud chewers and they have a split hoof. Now if it chews the cud, but doesn't have a split hoof, like a horse. Don't eat the horse. Don't. Or the donkey. Or the camel. Not on your list. But the split hoof, like a cow, like the deer, the goat, the lamb, clean eaters. And they were spared. Even the fish, lobster wasn't an option. Have you seen, any of you guys? Surely some of you have been on a lobster boat. You know what bait is for a lobster? Really stop and think about that bait. It really hurts the whole cause. I don't know. I have not been directly involved in, you know, baiting lobster pots and then pulling lobsters up and getting excited about it. I mean, I guess I would if I were, ooh, I just pulled up money, right? But if you smelled that bait, you might be less eager to eat the bug. It's just rot. You put rot. You put the nastiest. You want to chum that nasty bottom creature, that hideous thing, that little monster. Isn't it? It's a monster. It's just a massive bug. Tasty bug. I must confess, tasty. For those of you visiting the state of Maine, it's a little piece of historical trivia for you that most of us here probably know. Then you guys are not from Maine. You should know that lobster, a few generations back, was humiliating poor people food. Nobody admitted to eating lobster. That is prior to the Wright brothers and, you know, rapid travel. It was never a marketable product. It was the poorest people's food. And the poor people that ate lobster discreetly hid their shells in their own compost pile out back, hoping nobody would ever see that that's how bad it is they're eating the lobster. Isn't that funny? And along came the Wright brothers and flight, because that product must get to market alive out wherever it's going, Midwest or whatever. So you need two things. You need rapid transport, and you need butter. What is lobster without butter? Is it really the lobster we like? Or is it just the butter? I like a good lobster stew. A good one. And I have covered the land looking for the best of the lobster stews. And in my opinion, I get nothing for this. Archers on the Pier in Rockland has the ultimate. I don't know what they do to it. I don't know what magic there. I don't know what kind of heebie-jeebie. I don't know what they do, but you know that lobster stew is only lobster, butter, and milk or cream. A couple of you guys, I've taken a couple of you guys to Rockland and made you have this. And you agreed with me. And I still dream about it. I think about it when I can't get down there. I think, man, wish I could go to Rockland today. I don't know how they do it. Now, I will tell you that Anglers has a good one, and Anglers is only a 45-minute drive, whereas Archers in Rockland, that's an hour-and-a-half commitment. So the lobster stew at Anglers is good enough for 45 minutes. Take it or leave it. So if you're on your way out of town, you're heading south, stop in Rockland. Go to Archer's by the Pier. You try their lobster stew, and you will write me a letter. You will, too. You'll write me a letter and say, you're so right. I learned something at Calvary Chapel. It changed my life. So the nasty things, the lifestyle of the Gentile, the uncleanness, it was appalling to the Jews. It was, and you could understand why, and it produced horrible things. And even to this day, you and I living free from that law with regard to, you know, the dietary restrictions for the covenant people. We're not them. We're not going to be bound by those restrictions. We'll see that a couple chapters up, but there's still wisdom to it. We ought to be smart enough to recognize that God was in his wisdom long before centuries, actually millenniums before anyone knew anything about microbes. God knew. He didn't tell them about microbes. He just said they're unclean. Nobody even knew what unclean was. What makes an infection happen? And again, they discovered just really through trial and error that you could cleanse wounds with salt. You could cleanse wounds with wine. The alcohol and wine would kill germs. They didn't know it was killing germs. All they knew is that you treated the wound with wine. It did better. Think about all. I make much of this. all of the history of humanity where people died and were infected, right up until Civil War field hospitals. Every open wound was just about a guarantee to kill the patient. They're using the same saw to amputate one guy and then the next guy and spreading, you know, microbes. They had no idea. They didn't know. And it's during that same period, in the 1860s, that all the breakthroughs were happening with people like Louis Pasteur and Joseph Lister and all those who worked and discovered. So again, I'm just saying to you, what an amazing, truly amazing thing that proves that the God of Israel is truly the creator who knows. Fish got to have scales and fins for you, the covenant people. For you, for the covenant people that have actually entered agreeably, willfully entered this covenant with Yahweh to eat what is not kosher, what is not clean, is an offense to God. It's a violation of his covenant. For you and I, my fellow Gentiles, again, I say we're not bound by it, but we ought to be wise enough to recognize if... I'm not real big on sushi. I'm less big on it now than I ever was, because I'm hearing a lot of reports of parasites in the modern world really causing people a lot of health trouble. So I'm not real big on my fish being raw. But surely none of you does raw pork sausage. Well, then it's just a repulsive thought. Just squeezing out of the little casings. Put a little salt and pepper on it. Isn't that an awful thought? Dreadful thought, is it not? Nobody wants... Now, you might go steak tartare if you think you're really cool. But, man, you really got to be concerned about bacteria. You ought to. When I was a kid, I testified to this. I really liked raw hamburgers. It's the only thing I had in common with my mom. Saw her doing this thing where she's just drinking a raw hamburger. Now think about that. That's been on the slaughterhouse floor. But she would put garlic salt on that, make a raw meatball and eat it. But one day I joined her. I go, man, this is great. Well, it tasted good. But it wasn't good. I used to think, and I get weird sick when I was a kid. I used to think about the dirty childhood. But what an immune system came out of it all. So when you think about Herod, I want you to just understand the statement that this wicked pagan Gentile king who is responsible for the martyrdom of James, for nothing and not because, like Saul of Tarsus, he actually thought he was doing God's work. He didn't concern himself with God. It was politically expedient. It earned him some political persuasion. He saw that it pleased the Jews. Well, then, I'll go on and kill Peter as well. So what happens to him? He was eaten by worms and breathed his last, but the word of the Lord continued to grow and multiply. Now, chapter 13, verse 1, our text. Now, there were at Antioch, in the church that was there, prophets and teachers. What an amazing thing. Prophets and teachers in the New Testament. New Testament prophets and teachers, people who spoke prophetically, people who spoke for God, and instructors. Barnabas and Simeon, who was called Niger, and Lucius of Cyrene, and Manin, who had been brought up with Herod the Tetrarch and Saul. While they were ministering to the Lord and fasting. That's an interesting expression that we ought to pause on. They were ministering to the Lord.

healthy and a regular fast, it got great benefits for your whole system. I don't understand anybody wasting their time on the. I don't hear much about it anymore, but a few years ago, it seemed like everybody was doing some kind of colon cleanse. It's really not necessary if you just quit eating. The cleanse will happen as the body just starts looking for stuff to burn up. Like a man who's run out of firewood in midwinter. He starts busting the furniture and looking for whatever else we don't need. Here's a book I haven't read, and Into the Wood Stove It Goes. I'm never gonna read that one, or I haven't read it. Don't need to read it again. Chuck in there. Because you need heat. The body, by God's design, does a similar thing, and man, a fast is a great way to cleanse. It is cleansing. Even as you know, sweating is. Fellas, you guys all have come in, and you've been living, you know, on poison. And you know how helpful it is to sweat, how good it is to sweat and just drink water and flush yourself out, how incredibly healthy it is. Working out every morning, working out, generating sweat, and burning muscle. The muscle needs fuel and just burning up stuff. I want to encourage you also to fast occasionally. Skip a meal. Or fast a day, one day a week. You'd be amazed at the benefit. And you got all kinds of chemicals, residual, that are, you know, stored in various places. Think about that, because it's healthy. It's good for you. But ultimately, do you realize that when you do those things like that are really good for you, you do it for the right reason, and you do it with the right heart, you're actually ministering to the Lord. What do you think ministering to the Lord is? Us singing to Him? Well, it is. So also is our prayers. It's like a song to Him. It rises like a sweet incense. Fasting. Do you understand that the Lord watches you do that when you're doing it for something other than vanity? Don't be thinking for a minute you're ministering to the Lord if you're just trying to shrink your belly. I mean, it's a matter of stewardship. If your heart is stewardship, that's great. But if you're like, you know, I just want to get skinny for the wedding, you're not ministering to the Lord. It's all about our heart and our motivation. They're ministering to the Lord in fasting. How about that? The Holy Spirit, verse 2 says, set apart from me Barnabas and Saul for the work to which I have called them. Who called? Who called? It was the Spirit. The Holy Spirit said, set them apart for me. To the work which I have called them. See, this is one of the many places where we can say clearly, Saul and Barnabas are called by God. And it was God who called. Paul would identify himself as a bondslave by the will of God. And when you read, it was the Holy Spirit who said, the work I have called them to, then you go, Holy Spirit is God. You understand that simple connection? God revealed in Scripture is this triune being. He is one in essence, one in substance, and one in ways we cannot even comprehend. And yet three distinct persons are manifested to us. Father, Son, and Holy Spirit. Don't anybody tell you, well, the Holy Spirit did this, and it did this other thing to me. It's not an it. He's a he. He's a person. And he calls. He does things like calling. He's not an energy, he's not a force. He calls like a person, because he is. He is third person, as we say, of the Holy Trinity. So the Spirit tells them through these prophets, the Spirit, now can I point out to you that this is going to be the case all the way through the rest of the book of Acts. We read in Acts chapter 1, the disciples trying to figure out how to fulfill the prophecy. They're, you know, this whole thing, and all of this about Christ, his suffering and his resurrection, all of that, they're just like, wow, this was all prophesied after he pointed that out to them. They stumbled upon another prophecy about Judas, and they wanted to participate in fulfilling it. That is, service, his time serving be short, let another take his place. Somebody needs to take his place. Now, the instruction from their Lord was what? Tarry. Wait in Jerusalem. But they weren't just waiting, were they? They were waiting. They were thinking. They were observing. And they're trying to be helpful to God. They said, we've got

0: prophecy that's not fulfilled.
1: We got to pick somebody to take the place of Judas. So then they had to come up with criteria. You remember this from chapter 1? They got to come up with criteria. They got to go, well, see, we need somebody who's an eyewitness to his resurrection. We need somebody who's been with us coming and going ever since this whole thing started. Well, even after coming up with a criteria like that, they narrowed it down to just two guys. But now, how do you pick those two? How do you pick up the two? And they're convinced that they need to pick one. They're convinced that the number 12 was, you know, it's the number of human government, and there's a vacancy, we got to fill it. But still, I personally believe it was an act of presumption, but they're not in trouble with God for it. I mean, it's cool. God is.
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0: Though I was blind, now I see. Guys, I don't know anything that you're doing for your politics or who this guy is or why you don't like him or why you're not listening to me. He's going to say that in a minute. I don't know any of that. All I know is I've been blind for all of my life, and now I see. The best thing that you and I could ever proclaim as a testimony to another human being is I was once blind, and now I see.
1: 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According to Merriam-Webster, gaslighting is psychological manipulation of a person, usually over an extended period of time, that causes the victim to question the validity of their own thoughts, perception of reality, or memories, and typically leads to confusion, loss of confidence and self-esteem, uncertainty of one's emotional or mental stability, and a dependency on the perpetrator. Today, Pastor Ron teaches that when Jesus transforms your life, it's an experience no one can take from you. 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
0: Therefore they said to him, how were your eyes open? You're going to note that word how a lot of times through this chapter. Not who did the work, how. Everyone wants to know how, but not who did the work. How did you get this way? And what is our response? Jesus. Who cares about the how? It's all about Jesus. And so he says this in verse 11. And he answered and said, a man called Jesus made clay and anointed my eyes and said to me, go to the pool of Siloam and wash. And so I washed and I received my sight. I want you to take note in verse 11. He says Jesus. And we're going to see the progression of this man's faith from Jesus. We'll work our way through to prophet and then son of God. He's going to make this walk of faith as he describes what has gone through. And so he tells the people, and they said to him, where is he? And he said, I do not know. And they brought him who formerly was blind to who? Uh-oh, he's in trouble. Immediately, somebody tattles on him. Cindy Brady, right? Right away, tattles on him. Kids are like, who's Cindy Brady? Google it. Now we can say that to the kids and everything will pop up. It's the Line episode. You'll love it. She learns so much, that Cindy. So here, the Pharisees come on the scene. And what do you think is going to happen? What day is it, by the way? It's the Sabbath day. And he tells us, John tells us, now it was the Sabbath when Jesus had made the clay and opened up his eyes. Guys, do you think that Jesus could have healed this guy on any other day? Yes. Why does he do it on the Sabbath? He's trying to get a point across to the religious leaders that healing is always God's most important thing on planet Earth. And healing, what I mean is bringing people to a rightness with God. And so Jesus does it deliberately. Verse 15. Then the Pharisees also asked him again, saying, when he had received his sight, and he said to them, he put clay on my eyes and washed it, and I see. You're going to start to see his story gets more condensed. Why? Because he's been telling everybody. You know that. Something happens in your life. You tell a couple of people, a couple of weeks later, you're like, I was once blind and now I see. That's it. That's going to be his short version of it. Therefore, some of the Pharisees said, this man is not from God because he does not keep the Sabbath. Others said, how can this man be who is a sinner do such signs? And there was a great division amongst them. Now, there was a rabbi, Rabbi Shimei, at this time, who taught nowhere from the Bible that if you healed on the Sabbath or a good work, you sinned, you were evil. Everybody got that? Why? No biblical reference? No, we just made it up. Oh, is there purgatory? Yes. Where's the biblical proof for that? We don't know. See the point? Still goes on today. Please don't think we're reading the Bible and it's somehow we're out of bounds or out of step with it. No, no, men are still making up rules. And well, ladies, your hair needs to be that length. Ladies, your skirt needs to be that length. Man keeps coming up with rules. Where is that in the Bible? Nowhere. Okay, I guess you're a prophet. So, there's a great division amongst them. Verse 17, and then they said to the blind man, what do you say about him because he opened up his eyes? And now he goes from Jesus and he says, well, I think he's a prophet. But the Jews did not believe concerning him that he had been blind and received his sight until they called the parents of them who received his sight. So at some point, someone says, oh, this whole thing's been made up. This is fake news. Right? This is all made up. This is a CNN story. They make stuff up all the time. So this guy was paid off, and so he claimed to be blind, so we don't believe it. Okay, until what happens in verse 18? Until they call his parents. So let's see what and so they asked him, saying, is this your son who you say was born blind? How then does he see? And his parents answered and said, we know that this is our son. Everybody got that? They're pretty clear. Are you guys kidding me? This is our son. We would know our own son. Sometimes you parents, you don't want to know your own son, but this case, yes, this is our son. And that he was born blind. Yes, he's been blind his whole life. But by what means he now sees, we do not know, or who opened up his eyes, we do not know. He is of age, ask him, and he will speak for himself. Don't you love that? He's an adult. I can imagine this guy's maybe 30 years old. Maybe he's 40 years old. And the parents, you know, they're in their 60s, and they're like, what? Why, you guys, he's an adult, ask him. Ask him where he got all this stuff. And so, verse 21, but by what means he now sees, we do not know. Or who opened up his eyes? But he is of age, ask him. And notice, and he will speak for himself. So his parents said these things because they feared the Jews, for the Jews had agreed already that anyone that confesses that he was the Messiah or Christ would be put out of the synagogue. Don't you love this? So already the Jews had spread a rumor or a decree inside of Jerusalem that says that anybody who calls Jesus of Galilee the Messiah will be excommunicated. I say excommunicate me then, because it's the truth. Remember, we're dealing with man-based religion. We're not dealing with people who are telling us the truth or telling us God's word. It is only by their interpretation. So, his parents did this because they were afraid. Therefore, his parents said, he is of age, ask him. Verse 24. And so they again called the man who was blind and said, give glory to God. Now, that phrase, give God the glory, means tell us the truth. Like we would say, go into a courtroom and to swear that you'll tell the whole truth. So that's the idea. We know that this man is a sinner. Now, this is why you want to high five this guy in heaven. Now he answered and said, whether he is a sinner, I do not know. One thing I do know, though I was blind, now I see. Guys, I don't know anything that you're doing for your politics or who this guy is or why you don't like him or why you're not listening to me. He's going to say that in a minute. I don't know any of that. All I know is I've been blind for all of my life, and now I see. The best thing that you and I could ever proclaim as a testimony to another human being is I was once blind, and now I see. Notice with me that this man gives his testimony to the religious. It could very well be that he's now talking to the Sanhedrin, which are the 70 ruling elders of Israel. He is not afraid to say, this is what happened in my life. You can believe it or not, but I believe that it was from God. And so they said to him again, "What did he do to you, and how did he open up your eyes?" And he answered and said, "Are you guys stupid?" Sorry, I have a different version. He said, "I told you already, oy vey, and you did not listen. Why did you want to hear it again?" Notice this, Dick, this is why you got to give him the high five. Do you want to become his disciples also? Don't you love it? Sarcasm is in the Bible. Just note that, it's biblical. It says, "Do you guys want to become his disciples?" And they reviled him. By the way, look that word up, that revile. It only happens about four times in the New Testament. It's a term that is more like abuse. They are abusing him and cursing at him now. Think about that. Why? Because he dared to call him out. Oh, religious people do not like that. Have you ever called out a religious person for their hypocrisy or their bad doctrine? Do they get all warm and fuzzy and come over and say, "Oh, yes, I've been wrong. Please help me." No, what do they typically do? You become the enemy, and they fire right back at you. And so they reviled him and said, "You are his disciple, but we're Moses' disciples," right? We're of Moses. We follow the law. Now, guys, are they really following Moses' law? No. They're following man's law. Oh, yeah, it's on top of Moses' law, but they have so perverted the law of God. That's why Jesus came to fulfill all the law and the prophets and to just wipe away any doubt that they might have. All right. We know that God, verse 29, spoke to Moses, "As for this fella, we don't know where he is from." And so the man answered and said to them, "Why? This is a marvelous thing that you do not know where he is from, and yet he has opened up my eyes. Now we know that God does not hear sinners." Verse 31, he is preaching to these men now. "Now we know that God does not hear sinners, but if anyone is a worshiper of God and does his will, he hears him." This guy fires right back him and, oh man, I want to see the video. I want to see it in heaven, sitting right next to the guy, high-fiving him the whole time. Verse 32, "Since the world began, it has been unheard that anyone opened up the eyes of one who is blind." Don't you love how this guy says, "Hey, listen, why don't you go back in Israel's history and see if you can find anywhere where somebody has received their sight? Because I'll tell you, it hasn't happened before." Just like the man who was healed of leprosy, that was the first time in Israel's history too, an Israelite. He says, "If this man were not from God, he could do nothing." So he goes from calling him Jesus to prophet, and now he calls him a man of what? Man of God. "And they answered and said to him, you were completely born in your sin, buddy, and you are teaching us." Do you see the arrogance of religious people? Man, God rightly said by the Holy Spirit speaking to Stephen, "You are a stiff-necked people." Religious people are the hardest people to share the good news of Jesus. Let's pause a second and take a breather in the book of Revelation. And those of you who know that, like, that's not a breather, Pastor. Let's turn to chapter 3 of Revelation. I want to point out something that, again, you might think, well, we don't live in that generation. We don't live in a religious people. No, no, look. Revelation chapter 3, verse 14, speaking to the Laodiceans. The angel of the church of the Laodiceans write, "These things say the Amen, the faithful and the true witness, the beginning of creation of God. I know your works, that you're neither cold nor hot, and I could wish that you were cold nor hot. So then, because you're lukewarm and neither cold nor hot, I will spew you out of my mouth, because you say," here we go, "I am rich and have become wealthy and have need of nothing, and you do not know that you are wretched, miserable, poor," and what, here's our context, blind. Now, this is what Jesus is going to speak to in this next section. They're blind. Now, hold on. The Laodiceans, they got a church building. They got sound systems. They got a full band. They got lights. They got a dynamic youth ministry. Very exciting. Very fun. They've got all these programs. So much activity is going on. And Jesus says to them, no, it's all man-based. There's no spirit there. In fact, he says in verse 20, behold, I stand at the door and what? Knock. Jesus is outside of that church. He's not even a member. They won't let him in. Why? Because we've got it, God. We've got the whole thing figured out. Can I tell you one of the reasons why we have his name on the back wall? So that when I get up here, I always know that he is behind me. And he can speak to me and say, Ron, it's not about you. It's all about me. This church is not about anything that I have done or anything that anyone else has done. It is all by the grace of God. And when we start thinking that we can create something, a dynamic church, a hip church, or whatever, that's when Jesus walks out of the building. Let's continue. And so, you know, they go off and say, you're teaching us. Notice with me in verse 34, they boot him out of the temple. Now, when he heard this, when Jesus heard that he had cast him out, he went and he found him and he said, do you believe in the Son of God? Now, let play with me for a minute here. So the guy gets out of the Sanhedrin room, the 70s. He's in the temple. I imagine maybe Jesus is just sitting on a step waiting. He's God, right? Because he knows everything that's about to happen. He can see the guy get kicked out of the room. He's walking. Just play along. I can imagine Jesus walking behind him and making this statement, do you believe in the Son of God? Why from behind? Well, the guy goes, oh, I know that voice. I've heard that voice before. That's the voice who told me to go and to wash. How exciting that would have been to see that event, him turn around, and now he's face to face with the Son of God. So Jesus makes the statement, do you believe in the Son of God? Would you please note with me in verse 35, this is the statement that every single one of you in this room and every single person on planet Earth will have to answer. And it's not complicated. I love how the Bible does not have any gray areas. It is simply this. Do you believe in the Son of God? It is yes or no. And God can know that it's a no from you by the life in which you live. It will be a yes by the life in which you live. Do you believe in the Son of God? And he answered and said, who is he, Lord, that I may believe in him? And notice these beautiful words. You have both seen him, and it is he who is talking with you. What a great scene. And then he said to him, Lord, I believe. And he worshiped him. So we have gone from verse 11, him calling him Jesus.

0: Jesus, to verse 17, him calling him a prophet, to calling him the son, a man that came from God, and now he is calling him the Son of God. And he says, Lord, I believe. Now, how do I know that someone is a believer? It's simply in this verse, isn't it? Did you see it? How do we know? He worshiped him. And the idea of worshiping him, the Greek phrase is to push into, to draw close to. It's not the music that we're playing. We often say we're going to have a time of worship, don't we? We're going to have, in fact, next Sunday night, a prayer and worship night. All that means is that I'm pressing into, I want to have a more intimate contact. So how do I know that you're a follower of Christ? Because your life is going to show that you are pressing into God. People come to church, they make a profession, and they start backing away from God. You are going to, for the rest of your life, we'll get to the Abide chapter pretty soon, John chapter 15, but you're going to have to press in and have a relationship with God your entire life. You cannot say, okay, Lord, I believe, and then not worship God. Can't do it. Because you'll find that the seed fell on thorny soil or rocky soil. It did not go down deep. Guys, God is not to blame for your relationship. Do you know that? For your lack of relationship. God's never at fault. Well, I don't feel his presence. You know whose fault that is? It's yours. Well, I feel like I'm dry right now. He's still on the throne. He you know what? You ever see that sign at the door, I'll be back in 10 minutes? It's like you're going to the throne room of God and it's that sign, I'll be back in 1,000 years. It's never there. If you feel right now, listen, I'm in a dry place. I haven't felt the Lord. That is not his fault. That is your fault. Our job is to worship him. That's our part. Our part is to believe and to worship. And when we're doing that, when we're accomplishing that, then you will feel him and you will feel his direction. Verse 39, we're almost done. For judgment I have come into this world, that those who do not see may see, and that those who see may be what? Blind. That's why we read the Church of Laodicea, because they think that they are seeing, and yet Jesus says, you guys are blind. You know, I'm not even in the building. Guys, I'm just giving you a heads up. If we ever come here and we sense that God is not in this place, we shut the building down. I don't want to be here. I don't want to manufacture anything. Then we're the Church of Laodicea. I want to be the Church of Philadelphia, and you can read that today on your own. And then some of the Pharisees, it just keeps going, doesn't it? It's always the Pharisees. And then some of the Pharisees who were with him heard these words, and they said to him, are we blind also? You betcha. And he said to them, if you were blind, you would have no sin. But now you say, we see, therefore your sin remains. Those who still have their sin are blind. Those who do not have their sin, or the idea is being forgiven, can say like this man in verse 25, though I was blind, now I see. Some of the best words in all of the Bible. Though I were a drug addict, now I am clean. Though I were a drunkard, now I am sober. Though I were a hater and violent and proud, boastful, gossiper, liar, thief, rejecter of what's good. I'm clean. I'm whole. It is said that every 20 minutes in the United States of America, someone loses their sight. Every 20 minutes. This man was born without sight, and now he sees. You and I were born in our sin. And at some point, you must say, You must answer verse 35. Do you believe in the Son of God?
1: 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You need fellow believers to share life with, just as Jesus did. No man is an island. Well, for now, we're out of time. We're so glad that you joined us today, and we pray that you continue to seek God's truth and love. The book we're going through is just one of many ways to stay grounded in what matters. Please share Boldly Speaking with others, as so many people get connected to this ministry through word of mouth. 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
1: Author and speaker Rosaria Butterfield said this, "The gospel comes in exchange for the life you love, not in addition to it." That's a heavy statement. But is it biblical? Doesn't Jesus want to bless us and have us be happy? Of course he does. The disconnect often comes when we confuse God's perspective on blessings. Romans 8:28 says, "We know that all things work together for good to those who love God and are the called according to his purpose." This verse is often quoted to help us in hard times and to support the idea that God will do us good in this life. These are both helpful truths, yet it is important that we don't misunderstand what God is saying. Consider the words in the next verse, "For whom he foreknew, he also predestined to be conformed to the image of his Son." You see, God is working all things out for the greatest amount of good spiritually. The Bible does teach that he gives us good gifts in life in general, and he even blesses us abundantly in this life if we follow him. But those blessings come in the context of the spiritual transformation and the spiritual maturity that is most important. Consider the words of Jesus in Luke 9:23. "If anyone wants to come after me, let him deny himself, take up his cross daily, and follow me." And so, to my dear brothers and sisters in Christ, look for God's blessings in this life, but never forget that we are to lay down our lives to worship and serve him, trusting that he will do what is best for our good spiritually and eternally above our good temporally. I challenge you today, seek God diligently, ask God for his blessings expectantly, and lay down your life unto him willingly.
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1: And once you've repented, allow yourself to be restored by the Lord. He went to the house of the Lord, didn't he? And he worshiped. And he sat down and he ate.
2: Welcome to Time in the Word with Pastor Troy Warner of Calvary Chapel in Lynchburg, Virginia. We're so glad you're able to join us for today's verse-by-verse study through the book of 2 Samuel. This message will be part of a study covering 2 Samuel 11 and 12. This is the infamous story of David and Bathsheba, certainly the low point of David's life and the only error that God will call attention to after his life is over. This is a tragic story of laziness leading to lust, leading to adultery, leading to lies, leading to murder, and also a story of the Lord's ability to redeem and forgive us. We shouldn't forget that because the Lord did forgive David, and he can forgive any of us who will come to him in repentance. Let's open our Bibles to the book of 2 Samuel and spend time in the Word.
1: Jesus said, if you love me, you're going to obey me. Well, so now we bring this in. It's like, oh, I want to look like Jesus. And oh, I want to display my love to the Lord. I remember this one pastor used to say, every time you obey the Lord, it's like handing him a bouquet of flowers. Here you go, Lord. I love you. So the Lord knows. Everybody else could have been happy with David and thought he was, man, that David, he is such a guy. I mean, just bringing her in like that, pregnant and all. I mean, wow, what a guy. The Lord's like, I'm not impressed. I know what's going on here. Well, as we move into chapter 12, it's generally believed that about a year has elapsed between these two chapters. So that's kind of an estimate by, you know, those who study the scriptures. We don't know for sure. But what did that year feel like? I mean, you know, you can feel good about disobeying the Lord for about 29 seconds. And then conviction comes. And then it begins to weigh on you. If you want to know what it felt like to David, read Psalm 32 and read Psalm 51. That's what sin felt like to him while he was hiding in it. Some of you, you're miserable. David talks about how he goes, my bones were breaking. Not literally, but the weight of his sin was so heavy. It's like he was collapsing beneath it. He was hiding it. Who could he talk to? Who could he share this with? And the Lord is slowly humbling him and bringing him down. And the Lord is going to win. Look at 2 Samuel 12. Then the Lord sent Nathan to David, and he came to him and said to him, now, Nathan, it would appear, because we see then the Lord sent him. The Lord showed up with Nathan and says, hey, your king has sinned, and this is what he's done. And I'm sure as the Holy Spirit was revealing to them, Nathan was like, no, no, please no. Well, that's really wrong. I hope somebody has something to say to him. Yeah, you are the guy that's going to go talk to him. No, Lord, no. I don't want to go say that. I don't want to do that kind of prophet stuff. I want to do the fun prophet stuff. You got another prophecy of your, you know, the seed of the woman that's coming? I'm glad to write that down in a very, you know, catchy tune. No, you're going to go and you're going to speak to him. So he comes and he's going to paint this picture. There were two men in one city, one rich and the other poor. The rich man had exceedingly many flocks and herds, but the poor man had nothing except one little ewe lamb, which he had bought and nourished. Do you see where we're going with this already? David is the rich man. He has many wives. Uriah is the poor man. He only has one wife, Bathsheba. And it grew up together with him and with his children. It ate of his own food and drank from his own cup and lay in his bosom, and it was like a daughter to him. Some of you are like, oh, I would love to have a lamb to do that with. Well, this is the picture. It's meant to be tender. And a traveler came to the rich man, who refused to take from his own flock and from his own herd to prepare for the wayfaring man who had come to him, but he took the poor man's lamb and prepared it for the man who had come to him. And David's anger was greatly aroused against that, against the man. And he said to Nathan, "As the Lord lives, the man who has done this thing shall surely die." Death penalty? Death penalty for taking a lamb? That's not what the word of the Lord says. Again, he needed to write his copy of the law. Because what the law says, Exodus 22:1, is you must give that man four. If you still, you had to, repayment was if it was oxen, it was five. If it was a lamb, you had to give four back. But he's going to impose capital punishment. But isn't that the way we become when we're in sin and we're hiding it and we're repenting? We will become the harshest of critics. We'll become the hardest against people. When you see somebody that is super hard and harsh on somebody, I'm not going to say every time, but I will tell you, when I see that, I wonder, what's happening in her life? What's happening in his life that they are so hard and harsh? And it's this misdirected conviction of the Spirit of God that's upon their heart that's supposed to bring them to their knees. Instead, what they do is they try to bring everybody else to their knees for any infraction, little infraction, that may be committed. This is what we do. This is what David's doing. Verse 6, "And he shall restore fourfold for the lamb." So he's got to do both, right? He's going to get four, and then he's also going to be put to death. "Because he did this thing, and he had no pity." And then the prophet speaks. Look at verse 7. I'm not going to even read it. I want you to get a tone in your voice. Then Nathan said to David, "How does that sound?" Is that broken heart? We don't know. Is it broken hearted, Nathan? His head drops, and he's like, "You're the man. David, what have you done?" I don't know. Those prophets of Israel, they could turn up the heat, couldn't they? I kind of think by the way he set him up with this story, I think that it sounded more like, "You're the man. You want to put this guy to death? You're the man, David. You're the one who has done this." So that long, pointy finger of that prophet Nathan and that raging vibrato lays him out. "You are the man, thus says the Lord God of Israel. I anointed you king over Israel, and I delivered you from the hand of Saul. I gave you your master's house and your master's wives into your keeping, and gave you the house of Israel and Judah. And if that had been too little, I had more grace. I'm super generous. I would have also given you much more. Why have you despised the commandment of the Lord to do evil in his sight?" Oh, what does God think of sexual immorality and murder? Evil. It's evil. Don't use that word again. Don't say I'm evil. That's not kind. Okay, well, read your Bible. This is how the Lord views these things. He had many, we don't know how many died because of David, but we know at least Uriah and some others. "You've killed Uriah the Hittite with the sword, and you've taken his wife to be your wife, and have killed him with the sword of the people of Ammon. I know everything that you've done. I know every one of those secret little, plans that you came up with." The Lord says to David, "If you needed more, I would have given more." That's an interesting thought to ponder, isn't it? I don't know if, I've thought much upon this part of that story before, but how about this? Psalm 84:11. "For the Lord God is a sun and a shield. The Lord will give grace and glory. No good thing will he withhold from those who walk uprightly." I would have given you more. You thought you had to go and take that and rebel and sin against that to satisfy yourself? David, I could have satisfied you. If what I had done for you was not enough, you should have asked me. I would have answered your prayer. I am for you. I am not against you. How do you view God? Do you view God as the generous one with an open hand that's ready to give? Or do you see God as a tight-fisted ogre in heaven that you got to convince that you just need one crumb? Please, just one crumb. I think a lot of times we can identify actually what our theology is of God in practical terms by listening to our own prayers. Who do you talk to when you talk to your Heavenly Father? Oh, God, I know you're too busy for me. And God, I know that you're probably not interested in this and you probably don't want to do it. But Lord, if you will do this thing, I promise you it's going to work out for your glory. And if you will just allow me to get that car, I have so many ungodly friends. Lord, I could pack that car out. And the one I have right now is kind of stinky and smelly, and I don't want to get anybody in there. So, Lord, if you will give me that car, Lord, I'll pack that thing out with sinners, the worst sinners in town, and I will bring them to church, and they will get saved. It's for you, Lord. What does that tell you about your view of God? That tells you that you think you got to convince God to bless. God's already convinced to bless. You think that God has to be sold on a project in order for him to show you favor and kindness. Is that God? That is not God. David experienced the heavy conviction of God during that elapsed time until he finally repents here. But in Psalm 32, verses 1 through 5, it's one of the ones I mentioned that you might want to read. Just a couple of verses from Psalm 32. This is David after the finger comes out and nails him. He says, "Blessed is he whose transgression is forgiven." And I think we just roll over the word blessed. Oh, how happy. Oh, how happy is he whose transgression is forgiven, whose sin is covered. Blessed is a man to whom the Lord does not impute iniquity, and in whose spirit there is no guile. When I kept silent, when I hid this, my bones grew old through my groaning all day long. For day and night your hand was heavy upon me. My vitality was turned into the drought of summer. Can you see him? The sweet psalmist of Israel is shriveled up. That's the poetry that he's giving us. So I said, I will confess my transgressions to the Lord, and you forgave the iniquity of my sin. That's still true tonight. Confess. Agree with God about your sin. And he is forgiven. He is going to find mercy. Verse 10, now therefore, back in chapter 12, now therefore the sword shall never depart from your house, because you have despised me and have taken the wife of Uriah to be the Hittite to be your wife. Thus says the Lord, behold, I will raise up adversity against you from your own house, and I will take your wives before your eyes and give them to your neighbor. Who's his neighbor? Absalom, his son. And he shall lie with your wives in the sight of this son. For you did it secretly, but I will do this thing before all Israel, before the sun. And so, 2 Samuel 16:21, and Ahithophel. Do you guys remember who Ahithophel is? It's Bathsheba's grandfather. Absalom is David's son. And Ahithophel said to Absalom, go into your father's concubines, whom he's left to keep the house, and all Israel will hear that you are abhorred by your father. Then the hands of all who are with you will be strong. So they pitched a tent for Absalom on top of the house, the same house that David had looked down on from. And Absalom went into his father's concubines in the sight of all Israel. And so the word of the Lord. There is bitter old Ahithophel. Now, you feel bad for him and the family. But man, the bitterness is consuming him now. Verse 13, so David said to Nathan, I have sinned against the Lord. And Nathan said to David, the Lord has put away your sin, you shall not die. This is interesting. So the consequences are going to be felt, but your sins are forgiven. And there are certain things that we will do in this life, and they will bring certain consequences, and there's nothing that you can do to stop them, but you can still find mercy before the Lord. And so just because you're dealing with the consequences of what you've done in the past does not mean that God has not shown you mercy in the heavenlies and that he's welcoming you into fellowship with him. You shall not die. He should have died. That's what the law said. But the Lord is showing him mercy. And I love what David said, those simple words, I have sinned against Uriah. No. I have sinned against Bathsheba. No. I have sinned against Eliam and Ahithophel and Joab. No. I've sinned against Yahweh. Psalm 51 says, against you and you alone have I sinned. The point is, my sin against you is so great. It is so much more significant than how I've sinned against others. It's as if that sin does not even exist because I have sinned against you. He doesn't try to explain himself. He doesn't give excuses. Finally, and now he repents. You can always tell when somebody's repentant because they're not pointing the finger at anybody else. That's just simple. I've done evil. Well, verses 14 through 23, you see that the consequences are listed beyond what has already been said, what happened with his wives. Verse 14, however, because by this deed you have given great occasion to the enemies of the Lord to blaspheme, the child also who is born to you shall surely die. How do you feel about that? I mean, I don't want you to think theologically right now. I want you to, how do you feel about that? How do you feel about this innocent child dying? Then Nathan departed to his house, and the Lord struck the child that Uriah's wife bore to David, and it became ill. And David therefore pleaded with God for the child, and David fasted and went in and lay all night on the ground. So the elders of his house arose and went to him to raise him up from the ground. But he would not, nor did he eat food. He's fasting with them. Verse 18, then on the seventh day it came to pass that the child died. And the servants of David were afraid to tell him that the child was dead. For they said, indeed, while the child was alive, we spoke to him, and he would not heed our voice. How can we tell him that the child is dead? He may do some harm. Verse 19, when David saw the servants whispering, David perceived that the child was dead. Therefore, David said to his servants, is the child dead? And they said, he is dead. So David arose from the ground, washed and anointed himself, and changed his clothes. And he went into the house of the Lord and worshiped. Then he went to his own house. And when he requested, they set food before him, and he ate. And the servant said to him, why is it that you have done? What is it that you've done? You fasted and wept for the child while he's alive, but when he's dead, you arose and ate food. And he said, verse 22, while the child was alive, I fasted and wept, for I said, who can tell whether the Lord will be gracious to me that the child may live? But now that he is dead, why should I fast? Can I bring him back again? I shall go to him, but he shall not return to me. The third consequence is that this child dies. It was conceived in adultery. This is not a statement of the unworthiness of the child. It's a statement of the consequences of David and Bathsheba's sin. I think verse 23 has provided so much comfort to those who have lost young children or even children in miscarriage, that there'll be a day of reunion with them. And so David believed in the afterlife. He believed in that reunion. But back to that question, how do you feel about that? The Lord struck the child, and the child died. I got another question. How do you think the writer wants you to feel about that? And I won't even say the writer of 2 Samuel. Let's take that just even a little different. How do you think the Holy Spirit wants you to feel about that? Because I think the way he wants us to feel is, that's not fair. Why?

0: kinds of trouble in his house. Four of David's sons will die, the child of adultery. Amnon is going to be killed by his half-brother Absalom for raping his half-sister Tamar. Absalom is going to be killed in the rebellion against David, and Adonijah is going to be put to death by his half-brother Solomon. Four. Interesting, huh? What was the repayment? How many lambs? Four. Proverbs 23, verses 31 through 33. Don't gaze at the wine, seeing how red it is, how it sparkles in the cup, and how smoothly it goes down. For in the end, it bites like a poisonous snake. It stings like a viper. You will see hallucinations, and you will say crazy things. You're like, yeah, I know that person. I hope you don't, but you probably do. What's the point of me reading that verse? Oh, it looks so smooth, the temptations when they first come. Isn't this a great looking color in this? Oh, it's so sweet. It looks so good. And then what ends up happening is the person who ends up, you know, being drunk out of their mind and hallucinating, and it started out admiring. And that's what sin does. One thing leads to another. Well, just quickly closing here, verse 24. Then David comforted Bathsheba, his wife, and went into her and lay with her. So she bore a son and called his name, what? The king of Israel is going to come from Bathsheba? The one who's going to, in his line, is going to come, the Messiah? He's going to build the temple? What are you talking about? Oh, there's consequences, but he was forgiven. And here you see the grace of God. It's the grace of the Lord. Well, kind of the chapter closes the same way it did. Verses 26 through 31, I'll leave you to read that. And it talks about how they end up having victory over the city of Ammon. And as you go, Joab says, hey, David, you need to come to the city. If I go and take it, they're going to give me the glory. Come on out here. And so he's back out on the battlefield where he should have been at the beginning. So as we close here, and worship team, you can just stay where you are. Gone over a little bit, but points to take away. Avoid temptation by being in the right place, doing the right things that God has called you to do. I don't care if you're tired. I don't care if I get tired. And that's not to say go burn out, because if you're doing what God has called you to do and the strength that God has called you to do it, you will never burn out. We only burn out when we do the things that God hasn't called us to do, or we're doing the things that God has called us to do without the power of the Holy Spirit abiding in Him. That's how burnout happens. Avoid temptation by avoiding the idleness. Don't give lustful suggestions a second thought in your mind. Get off the rooftop. Realize if you sow to the wind, you're going to reap a whirlwind of destruction. Again, could have David ever imagined that all of this was going to come? And if you have sinned, you sinned, repent. Expect for the grace of God to be poured out upon your life. And once you've repented, allow yourself to be restored by the Lord. He went to the house of the Lord, didn't he? And he worshiped. And he sat down and he ate.
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2: Do creationists love science? This is Ken Ham, author, speaker, and blogger on why we can trust the Bible. There was once a study that found people who reject evolution

0: evolution are still interested in science. The authors of the study were shocked. They didn't expect those who rejected evolution to really care about science. Why? Because of this false idea that creationists deny science. But nothing could be farther from the truth. Creationists love science. Many people reject evolution on scientific and biblical grounds. They don't do this because they deny science, but because they recognize the major problems with evolution, and many choose to trust the eyewitness account of the Creator over man's fallible interpretations.
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1: 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Stick around at the end of the program as we show our gratitude for Monticello Animal Hospital, Heart Rock VA Retreat Venue, and Cupa Cabba Coffee Roasters. As always, thanks for tuning in. Here's today's program.
2: But his greater intent was that this nation would collectively walk in obedience and experience his promise of prosperity. Israel could have asked God, what do you want from us? He said, I want you to go and do these things that I've called you to do and experience the prosperity that will come from that. Israel was given a very specific directive, a commission to basically, here's what it boils down to. I want you guys to be completely different than all the other nations in the world. There will be something about you that is very distinct, not just that circumcision thing, but man, there's going to be something about you in the way you live, in the way you're governed, in the things you believe, in the way you treat one another, in the way you treat the sojourner, in the way you treat the poor. I mean, all of these things are going to make you stand out as being different than the other nations. Isaiah says three times that Israel was to be a light to the nations. Nations were supposed to look to them and be jealous of what they had. And you're like, wait a minute, wasn't Israel told to destroy all the nations? Israel would only destroy a nation that had become irrevocably wicked and evil. I mean, it wasn't until that point. Remember, God told Abraham, this land will be yours, but we have to wait for the iniquity of the Amorites to become complete. You know, well, why can't we take it now? Because these people are not irrevocably wicked yet. But when they do become that, that's when you destroy them. They're not destroying everybody. They're destroying the absolute wicked. There will still be surrounding nations, just as there is with any other nation. And so they would treat these nations and be a light to these nations in a different way. Nations were supposed to look to them and be jealous of what they had. They were meant to see that Israel had a God who heard them. We don't have that. Israel had laws of justice. We don't really have justice. Israel extolled virtue. We extol violence. Israel acts in kindness and consideration for one another. Over here, we think we're cool if we murder and rape people. N.T. Wright says that Israel was called to be the light of the world, the people through whom God would speak his word of promise and new creation to all the nations. This was God's intention for them. This is why the last verse in this section calls them to remember. Remember how they lived in Egypt as slaves in that culture of idolatry. To remember the nations that they passed through. When they left and they passed through these nations who worshiped detestable things in detestable ways. Because you have to understand when the Bible talks about the detestable idols of the nations, he's not speaking of peaceful, you know, people who just simply bow down to images and worship. It's speaking of nations that killed their own children, who killed one another indiscriminately over trifles, who extolled the virtues of violence and stealing and raping and perversion and sorcery. As Israel traveled through the wilderness, they were attacked by these people called the Amalekites. And these people were notoriously wicked, and they were known for practicing sorcery. There were legends in Jewish culture about the Amalekites saying that they, with their sorcery, could transform themselves into animals. And Jewish scholars suppose that when Samuel told Saul, you know, when he attacked the Amalekites and he said, destroy even their livestock, that this was the reasoning behind it. That's what the Jewish, ancient Jews believed. And this is the kind of stuff that Moses is pointing to in verses 16 through 17. You remember what those wicked, idolatrous nations were like. You, O Israel, are called to be different. You are called, as Isaiah states it, a light, to be a light to these dark nations. And to be a light so bright that it would shine to the nations around them. For it to be really bright, every bulb needs to be burning. And so every person was called together collectively. Listen, we want to shine brightly. We need every single one of you to shine the light of obedience to this commandment, to believe the same truth, to make a pledge to the same mission. But you know, if we read forward, many of you have, we find out, well, they didn't do a very good job at that. They did not fulfill this commission. I mean, they had moments. You know, they had moments there in the beginning with Joshua where things were going well, but, you know, it wasn't long before they really began to, you know, not really be the light they were supposed to be. They failed. We know that God had a backup plan, or maybe we should call it the primary guaranteed and intended plan all along. A people who were obedient to the covenant would be a light, but imagine the light that comes from the one who fulfills the covenant perfectly and completely. So Jesus picks up the title. He called it his own. And this would have been a shocking and revolutionary thing for the Jews to hear. But he made sure they heard it. In John 8:12, again, Jesus spoke to them saying, I am the light of the world. Whoever follows me will not walk in darkness, but will have the light of life. And then John 9, verse 5, as long as I am in the world, I am the light of the world. Imagine being a Jew who grew up in synagogue reading Isaiah, and you've heard all your life that Israel is the light to the nations. This was an ingrained reality in that person's life. And now this Jesus guy is stepping in, usurping Israel's place, and is declaring that he is the light of the world. But they interpreted what it meant to be the light differently. Here's what they thought. Oh, if we're the light to the world, that means we're better than everyone else, and everyone else is a loser. That's kind of how they acted. Wait a minute, I thought we, the people of Israel, were the light of the world. This is why we consider ourselves better. This is why we hate the Samaritans. This is why the Gentiles are dogs. This is why we demand to be honored. This is why we proudly operate with arrogance and prejudice. Think of all the confrontations that Jesus was having with these religious leaders who grew up thinking that they were the light of the world. There was great responsibility in being the light to the nations. It required obedience to the commandments, but they were to be a people that inspired the other nations by their justice and their faith. The light to the nations was to display a privilege that demonstrated service. The nations were intended to be served by seeing the light in Israel. That was the intention. Jesus continually confronted the religious leaders, whose privilege was not demonstrating service. No, their privilege was demonstrating arrogance and pride and prejudice and power. This is what happens to people. This is what happens even in the church. Hey, here's what a position of leadership in the church means. It means you are called to serve. You are a minister. You are called to, basically, you are equated with the person who waits on tables. You're to be like Jesus was, the one who is willing to wash feet. But what happens oftentimes, even in our culture of the church, people say, oh, I have a position of leadership, so now I'm important. And now I demand people use my titles, and I demand that people honor me. And if you want to visit me, you need to give at this level, and I'm not approachable, and I'm not attainable. And people start thinking they're important. The light was supposed to shine in those who did all that was commanded of them. There would be light in obedience, but imagine the light that there would be in fulfillment. There's only one individual who fulfilled the demands of the old covenant perfectly. And when he did, he took over the role. Where Israel failed, Jesus became the light of the world. Point number three, We have a call to reject spiritual complacency, verses 18 through 29. Once again, we're going to read them all. Beware lest there be among you a man or woman or clan or tribe whose heart is turning away today from the Lord our God to go and serve the gods of those nations. Beware lest there be among you a root bearing poisonous and bitter fruit, one who, when he hears the words of his sworn covenant, blesses himself in his heart, saying, I shall be safe, though I walk in the stubbornness of my heart. This will lead to the sweeping away of moist and dry alike. The Lord will not be willing to forgive him, but rather the anger of the Lord and his jealousy will smoke against that man, and the curses written in this book will settle upon him. And the Lord will blot out his name from under heaven, and the Lord will single him out from all the tribes of Israel for calamity in accordance with all the curses of the covenant written in this book of law. And the next generation, your children who rise up after you, and the foreigner who comes from a far land will say, when they see the afflictions of that land and the sickness with which the Lord has made it sick, the whole land burned out with brimstone and salt, nothing sown, nothing growing, where no plant can sprout. An overthrow like that of Sodom and Gomorrah, Adma and Zeboim, which the Lord overthrew in his anger and wrath. All the nations will say, why has the Lord done thus to this land? What caused the heat of this great anger? Then people will say, it's because they abandoned the covenant of the Lord, the God of their fathers, which he made with them when he brought them out of the land of Egypt. What did they do? They went and served other gods, and they worshipped them, gods whom they had not known and whom he had not allotted to them. Therefore, the anger of the Lord was kindled against his land, bringing upon it all the curses written in this book. And the Lord uprooted them from their land in anger and fury and great wrath, and cast them into another land as they are this day. The secret things belong to the Lord our God, but the things that are revealed belong to us and to our children forever, that we may do all the words of this law. Here, this is a pretty harsh challenge. He gives a few examples of what complacency looks like, and then he says, this is what will happen as the result, and it looks bad. So this is point three, reject spiritual complacency. So we read forward in our Bibles, and we know that even as this is a warning now, it's prophetic. Because in many ways, the prophecy came true. In hindsight, we see it all play out. It starts with a few. It's just a few people. It's not a big deal. It starts with a few who are considering in their hearts the option of worshiping like the nations worship. You know, the way they worship, that looks a little more fun than the way we worship. It starts with a few who are like a root bearing poisonous and bitter fruit. It starts with a few who think that, listen, I'll be safe. I know in my stubbornness, I'm not really active or obeying or doing anything, but I'm showing up, I'm looking right, I'm being present, but I'm just going to just be quiet. I'm going to be overlooked in my stubbornness. You know, in consideration of the church, where we need to consider this for ourselves, all these things are wildly evident. Doug Givens sent me a screenshot of a letter he received this week that just disappeared. There it is. Okay, come on. Bear with me. Well, it's a survey on the evangelical church. So those who basically, we believe the Bible is true, we believe in the gospel, which is what evangelical means. It means gospel, good news. And so the survey went out, and it says in 2025, 54% of American evangelicals, would you please open up so I can read you? Here we go. 54% of American evangelicals agree that, oh, everyone sins a little, but most people are good by nature. That's wrong. Just want to put that out there. 53% think the Holy Spirit is a force, not a personal being, being more influenced by Star Wars than we are by our Bibles. 47 believe that God accepts the worship of all religions, including Christians, Jews, and Islam. This was a survey of churches that consider themselves evangelical, Bible-believing, believe in the gospel. And that's a lot of people. The church worldwide across the denominations is riddled with compromise. You know, briefly, denominations, that's the problem. Right? If we want to overcome compromise, we all need to come together. And these denominations are dividing us. Listen, the only way we come together is by compromise. It's the only way you're going to break down those walls. The term denomination has become divisive in the church, but that was not the intent of it. History lesson. You ready? When the term first came on the scene and was first used here in our country, it originated here. It was a term that spoke of unity and freedom. In the early 1800s, during the Second Great Awakening, when revival was being experienced in two different places, started about 1800, the camp meeting revivals that happened on the frontier. And back then, the frontier was Tennessee and Kentucky. So these huge revival camp meetings were happening. Then about 27 years later, Charles Finney began to have revival meetings all over the East Coast. And so the term was birthed out of the unity that these events fostered as they worked together. Presbyterians, Methodists, Baptists, and Episcopalians all shared the same pulpits and worked together at these common events, and God was bringing revival through the camp meetings and out there in the wilderness and through the revival meetings of Charles Finney on the East Coast. And it was a term which spoke of unique expression of the same church, expressed in the freedom that certain groups found and the liberty to interpret the Word of God as the Spirit guided them. It was a term of unity expressed in freedom. And we use the word we like denomination because that's money, right? We use the $1 bill is a denomination. A $10 bill is a denomination. A nickel is a denomination. My favorite is the $100 bill. They're still the same money, just different denominations of the same thing. This was the original intent of the word denomination. It was unity expressed in freedom. If a group declared, we are the one true church. By definition, someone declaring themselves to be the one true church are not by definition a denomination. They are by definition sectarian. By definition, the Catholic Church says they're the one true church. The Orthodox Church says they're the one true church. Those are not denominations in practice, but rather they are sectarians, for they both claim to be the one true church. So I like to go back to real meaning of words. And so if we go back to real meaning and real usage of denomination, that's what it means. So by definition, a church that no longer holds to a belief in the Bible and the uncompromised standards of the gospel, that's not even a denomination, for they're no longer holding to the beliefs that define them as a church. So we as the church might not be able to attain collective unity. We see Moses trying to do that in Israel. I want everybody here. I want the kids here. I want the women, I want the men, I want the leaders, I want the servants. I want you got sojourners in your camp? I want them here. We as the church might, how do we have collective unity? Just let go of that. We might not be able to attain collective unity that this renewed covenant called Israel to. We might not be able to have that. They failed at it. Why do we think we'd succeed? But we as unique individual churches, here's something that is attainable. We as unique individual churches should not be hindered by the complacency of others in our attempts to live lives of truth and devotion. So complacency is a plague upon the bigger expression of Christianity in the world. It's like, we're getting a bad rap as Christians. Well, yeah, we probably are. Why don't we live up to the truth and do something about it? Fixing that is not within our reach for the greater organization of the church. But it is within our reach. And when I say our, I'm talking about us. I'm talking to you, the people in this small gathering here in Charlottesville, Virginia, in this building on Sunset Avenue Extended. The warnings against complacency, it's for us, because this goal is attainable. This is something we can work for in our midst. If a handful of people are complacent, it affects all of us. Well, what do? Do we have to start ratting people out? No. Don't be a Nazi. They rat people out. This is a work of the Spirit. This is a work of God working in our midst to lead us, because of his faithfulness, to a place of obedience and service and love and a desire to grow and mature and a desire, you know, by the greater influence of the Spirit and the congregation to say, I no longer want to be that complacent person. Tozer, again, said one of the greatest foes of the Christian is religious complacency. For Israel, the potential threat existed in the midst of a few. Verse 18, a man or a woman or a clan whose heart is turning away to serve other gods. If there's even the tiniest root bearing poisonous and bitter fruit. Or verse 19, this is probably the one, you know, that really probably hits home the most. If there's a man or a woman or clan who hears the word of truth, but in their heart they bless themselves or claim approval within themselves to continue walking in stubbornness of heart. You know? Doesn't the New Testament say something about seeing yourself in the mirror? Do you see yourself in the mirror? Do you see what's really there? When we know what is true, are we doing what is true? Or are we pretending we're doing what is true in the face of others, but not doing what is true in our own lives? And when this happened, the potential is it affects the whole church. One speaks of the embrace of false belief. The other speaks of quietly embracing and affirming our own complacency. And as Moses warned them, this is the threat to the nation. And I believe for us, it's a threat upon the health and the effectiveness of our fellowship. That we would not be a people who would fall in one of these camps. I'm in church, but I'm considering to go believe something different. I'm in church, but I'm sowing some seeds of bitterness. I'm in church, and I'm saying amen and bless the Lord, and I'm raising my hands, but I'm not listening to anything the pastor says. I mean, he says good things. I nod, oh, that sounds good, but I'm not going to apply it to my life. This stuff happens. Oswald Chambers said, self-complacency and spiritual pride are always the beginning of degeneration. When I begin to be satisfied with where I am spiritually, I begin to degenerate. Here's what Oswald Chambers said. If we're not moving forward, we're moving backwards. If we're standing still, we're moving backwards. Moses called Israel to a renewal in this chapter. And the continual opportunity for renewal is our privilege as Christians. God would rather respond to our repentance with grace than respond to our complacency with consequences. That's what he would rather do. And so I invite you to another opportunity for renewal. That's what we do here. Sharing in communion, when our hearts and our minds are engaged, that's an opportunity for renewal, a starting over place, rooted in remembrance. Responding to the Spirit's conviction upon our hearts by seeking prayer and accountability from others is an opportunity for renewal. It's a starting over place. And so as we close, those things are available to you. They're available every week. Elements are available during the closing song. Come grab them, hold on to them, we'll partake together. But we also have people available up front to pray. And there's usually people sitting around you that if you said, can you pray with me right now? I'll bet they would. Because we are those kind of people. We are in the starting over business every single week because we truly want Jesus, the light of the world, to shine brightly, not only upon us, but to shine brightly through us.
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3: It's time for another edition of Brad Huddleston's TechWise. Here's Brad.
4: Social media, I'm afraid, is having a startling impact on the morality of the church. And all of us who love the church should take notice. Several years ago in my book, The Dark Side of Technology, I wrote about young people either in or connected to our church young adult group who were making vulgar posts on MySpace. In one instance, a friend of one of our members posted a picture of herself wearing a Christian t-shirt, and in another, she proudly modeled her new bra. I confronted the member of our group and was assured she was, quote, a good Christian. I then asked him if he knew what it means to cause someone to stumble from Romans 14, verse 21. It is better not to eat meat or drink wine or do anything else if it might cause another believer to stumble. Now, years later, that post seems tame. Since then, pornography has been normalized within the secular and Christian cultures. Activities such as sexting, transmitting nude selfies over the internet, have become so common that it no longer makes the news. Audiences in my conferences are sometimes skeptical, but I'm afraid it's real. May we cry out to God for two revivals, one back to the authority of God's Word, and the second for another great awakening.
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2: Good afternoon and welcome. I'm your host, Pastor Rico Basso. 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That's 888-712-7434. And those of you who are watching on Facebook and YouTube, you guys can get in on the action and leave your questions in the comment section below. 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Pastor Lloyd.
3: Good to be here.
2: Good to be here with you.
3: It's always fun answering the questions. And, you know, in fact, I mentioned yesterday, I believe, if they were listening. Now, I know this doesn't pertain to anybody in Hawaii or Texas or California or the South or the Northeast. But if you're in the Jersey area and you can be visit the Great Auditorium, which is a historic building, great history behind that, built in 90 days by shipbuilders. And it still has some of the best acoustics, like even relating to Carnegie Hall. But they have we have our big events there, Bridgefest. But I'm going to be sharing on August 9th on the Sunday morning services. But the week before, I'll be doing their Bible Hour as well.
2: Yeah, August 3rd to August 8th, you'll be there the whole week.
3: Yeah, talking about the subject of the future hope. Hope we have in the Lord, but how profound that is for our daily living and how much significance. But anyway, that's what we're going to be doing for that. If you're in the area, great. It's always great meeting radio listeners, connecting with you. But if you're in Hawaii, I know you're not going to worry about that.
2: Quick flight.
3: God bless you guys out there.
2: And in the meantime, we are here live in the studio answering any questions about the Bible or the Christian faith. 888-712-7434. That's 888-712-7434. Let's just jump right to our questions here, Pastor Lloyd. We got one from Corso from Facebook, and he asks, if we have free will, that means Judas could have decided not to betray Jesus. Is this correct?
3: Yes, he had the freedom. There was no way compelling him in any way. What was in his heart, you know, the fact that Jesus chose him is the mystery. You know, maybe it's not a mystery. You know, that there's something about throughout the Old Testament. I mean, you have betrayers, you have people that weren't loyal, great pain and difficulty to others. And Judas, of course, is the ultimate betrayer. But, you know, he had the greatest privilege to have Jesus right there. And that's what makes it troubling, how he could have had so much information and still not the right heart. So if anything, Judas is a great illustration. You can have all the privilege in the world, but if you don't act on the right thing, and yes, he is responsible. And of course, Jesus does treat it like, you know, the son of perdition. Woe to him, to whom, you know, for him, that what he's going to have to face. But at the end of the day, he's still responsible for those decisions, just like any sinner. We all are. We all don't stand a chance. That's why we come to the gospel, because we believe only through his sacrificial love, dying on the cross for us, paying the penalty for our sin, can we stand before God. And we stand in that grace.
2: Amen. I think you're right when you said mystery, to be honest. I actually think I agree with you. It is a mystery that you have. I think what makes this topic confusing is Jesus basically called that Judas would do it, right? It's the prophecies that we see throughout the Old Testament that there's going to be someone who lifts his heel against this Messiah.
3: Yes.
2: And it is a bit of a mystery. I agree. It's a tough one to look at.
3: You know, one of the troubling things for people thinking of Jesus, and I think this answers a lot of questions, to know that Jesus came and he emptied himself of his divine power. So he's completely dependent upon the Holy Spirit to guide him as a man. He's in perfect harmony with the leading of the Spirit. None of us could say that. Would love with that. I wish I was in perfect harmony with the leading of the Spirit in my life.
2: Yeah.
3: But he can, and but he didn't. He that's why he said, you know, only the Father knows in heaven. Mm-hmm. He divested himself of that Godhead so that he didn't use it to live unfairly as a man. In other words, we could say he's a Superman. No, he wasn't. He lived as a man, completely dependent. So is it possible that in good faith he chose the ones he chose after praying all night, and Judas was one of them, and that in one sense that was hidden from him? I mean, I think that's a very good possibility. But at the end of the day, Judas had to make his decision, sadly.
2: Yeah. And as fully God, fully man, it's a tough one to wrestle with when you see things like that. But, yeah, it's a good question there. Thank you for your question there, Corso, on Facebook. 888-712-7434. That's 888-712-7434. Listen to Bridge Bible Talk, where we answer any question you might have about the Bible or the Christian faith. 888-712-7434. Let's go down to Tennessee here, Pastor Lloyd. And we've got Granadette on the phone, on the line. Is that how you say it?
4: Oh, yeah, Granette.
2: Granette. All right. Good to have you on the program.
4: Oh, thank you. So I was calling in because I was trying to see. I know the Bible is full of stories where families were dysfunctioning. So I was trying to see, how do God deal with dysfunction in a family where the person can identify the dysfunction, but the members seem like they don't see it? So, which is me, I isolated myself from my family because I noticed the dysfunction, the fight, the guilt trip. So, like I said, I isolated myself. And since I have isolated myself, I have no peace. And I didn't have any peace within my family. So now I pretty much read my Bible daily, just trying to find peace within myself because I isolated myself. And on top of that, my family, they have been saying that I've changed. And he must have been saying some hard things about me since I kind of distanced myself.
3: Right. Well, I can encourage you, first of all. I mean, I don't know of any family that doesn't have some dysfunction along the way. I mean, we could all share stories in this room, and we all have that. So what do you do with it? I know that for me as a young man, I couldn't handle a lot of the issues with my family when I first got saved because I'm just trying to grow and understand what he's done, and anything I would say would offend them. And it was hard. So I had to back off and kind of depend upon my church family to really encourage me. And then when I got stronger, I was able to at least manage that time and not take it personal and not get into the drama, try to be patient, you know, pray for them. And the best part about going back in the mess, which I'm going to encourage you to as well, going back into the mess is it's a great way to grow. You're right about not having peace staying away. I think the Lord is probably giving you a sense of, you know, you've got to go back to some degree, connect with them, love them, not get into the drama, you know. But that's every time you're tempted, and how hard it is only showing you that you're going to continue to grow and learn through this. So, and you know, it doesn't mean that your family's dependent upon you to bring them in the right direction. Don't put that pressure on you. Just see what the Lord has in what each day at a time has enough trouble of its own. I hope that helps.
4: Yeah. Because that's what's been on my mind, to try to reach back out to certain ones. But yeah, I'm pretty sure. Okay.
3: Yeah, you're gonna learn a lot about love and patience and being kind in the midst of difficulty. All of that stuff is helpful. I look back now. It's easier when you're walking with the Lord for some time. I look back now and I'm thankful for the most cantankerous and hard to get along and most difficult people in my life, because I realized, wow, I really grew a lot through them. It was uncomfortable. I didn't like it. I had to keep going back to the scriptures. I had to keep coming back to God, crying out to him, but that's what made me grow. So God bless you in your endeavors to get reconnected with your family and not get pulled into the drama, but not be isolated.
4: Thank you, Al.
3: God bless you.
2: This reminds me of Romans 12:18, where it says, you know, if it's possible, as much as depends on you.
3: Oh, I hung on that verse many times, knowing that sometimes it's impossible to make peace with some people, and that's okay. You recognize that, and you don't try to, you know, cast your pearls before swine. You don't try to throw everything at them like you think you're going to change them. You just back off, and you just love them and wait for the Lord to do something.
2: Yeah, and God may change the family or strengthen you within the difficulty.
3: The best part of it is when you have good people around you, that's good for you. When you have bad people around you, that's good for you.
2: Mm.
3: You know, it's all good. That's the wonderful blessing about being a child of God, that all the stuff he allows you to go through. If it was about just being happy here, then yeah, we got a problem. But it's not. It's about us being developed and being made more like him. And he went through suffering and rejection and all manner of things. So
2: you made the point yesterday. I think it's in the same vein of, you know, being around the same person as you are is not always going to shape you or mold you to be like Christ when you're around people who are different or maybe, you know, giving you difficulty.
3: You stretched.
2: Yeah, you stretch. Yeah, it's a good call. And, you know, anytime that someone calls about something personal, deeply personal like that, and asks us about, you know, how God is working in that, we really appreciate that.
3: Those are great life questions.
2: Yeah.
3: I mean, not particularly a Bible, you know, out of a verse, but it's how do you deal with this as a believer? And those are great questions. And where does the Bible apply in that regard? And, well, you just look at Jesus. I mean, look at Philippians chapter 4 is a great place, too. Rejoice always. Again, I say rejoice. I mean, he went through hell with so much pain and struggle, but how he rejoiced in the midst of it.
2: Amen. 888-712-7434. That's 888-712-7434. You listen to Bridge Bible Talk here in the studio live. Pastor Lloyd Pulley answering any questions you might have about the Bible or the Christian faith. 888-712-7434. We're going to look at a quick YouTube question here, Pastor Lloyd, from Valentino. This question came in yesterday, and it just seems like it fits right in with what we were talking about. Valentino says, I feel that Jesus is so far from me. At one point, he felt like he was close. Now I feel he's so far. My focus isn't where it was. What can I do?
3: Well, you're already doing it.
2: Yeah.
3: You're recognizing it. That's good. Guess who moved? It wasn't the Lord. Or perhaps maybe some of your inattention to his direction and his word. You stop listening, stop seeking, and so he's not bothering you. He's kind of letting you kind of find out what life is apart from his wisdom and strength, and that's a part of our growth. I've been there. I, like, Lord, where are you? And I wondered if I even was a Christian at one point until someone pointed out, look, you're listening to your feelings and your subjective experience, but you just basically despised God's very plain promise that he'll never leave you nor forsake you. So the truth is, Valentino, the Lord has not left you. You may feel estranged from that, and that's a part of either a test or maybe to reconnect, to seek him with your whole heart. There's a lot in the Bible about that, seeking with your whole heart, Lord. But you see David telling himself, you know, to come back to that simplicity. And so, you know, what you're experiencing is normal, Valentino, in the situation. The Lord is going to use it in your life. Don't give up. Don't be passive. You know, like, well, I just have to wait for him to show himself, and don't feel like it's all dependent on you. You know, so seek him, and then in his time, he'll answer.
2: Amen. 888-712-7434, 888-712-7434. You're listening to Bridge Bible Talk. We're answering any question you have about the Bible or the Christian faith.
3: I just had a thought to add to that for Valentino, and this hopefully can relate. There was a period of time in which I went through, I'd call the dark night of the soul. Mm. It was more than a night. It was like months. And I really wondered where I was. And then fortified with truth that God was true to his word, I had to ride it out. And I couldn't even say, God, answer me. I'd say, Lord, in your time, I can't demand you to answer. I can't demand you to show me those first feelings. You know, if you don't want to, you're God. I'm going to trust you in it. And I went through that, and that probably did more to deepen me in my faith, not feeling anything, but keep opening my Bible, keep going to church, keep going forward, and knowing that, God, I can't dictate to you what to do. I'm just going to continue to trust you. And then he came through. Mm-hmm. And when he came through, he came through. And I want to encourage anyone going through that.
2: Amen. 888-712-7434. Let's kick it down to Texas to Sam. Sam, you're on Bridge Bible Talk. Sam, you there?
5: Yes, I'm here. Can you hear me? I'm driving, so
3: we got you, Samantha.
2: Loud and clear.
5: Yep. Okay. Did you get my question, or do I need to say it again?
2: Why don't you say it again for our listeners?
5: Okay. When I was 18, I was getting ready to get married, and my future mother-in-law, I could tell that she had her best friend tap me on the shoulder at the altar call and kind of push me down the aisle to get baptized.
2: Okay.
5: And so I went, and I came back that night to get baptized, and which I did not have any, you know, bad feelings about. You know, I was ready and welcome to do that. But since that time, I have lived my life, you know. My first husband didn't turn out to be the greatest in the world. And I was only married to him for like 4 years. But I married a great man after that. But unfortunately, after 20 years, he committed suicide.
3: Sorry.
5: And we had an 18-year-old son who found him.
3: Oh, boy.
5: So, yeah, it's been tough. But everything has worked out okay. And here in the last year, I have really dove into my Bible and been doing Bible studies and everything I can think of, you know, to make myself feel better and to feel closer to the Holy Spirit, and you know.
3: Okay.
5: But my question is, do I need to be baptized again?
3: Okay. And that's a legitimate question. I can actually answer that from my own experience, being baptized, kind of pressured, expected at the age of 13, you know. Now it's kind of like connected with the bar mitzvah for the Jewish people. That was the age of accountability, I guess, for the Baptists at that time. But I went through the motions and did it. Later, I had a profound experience with the Lord in college, and then was getting trained in ministry, was helping with my pastor doing some baptisms, realizing, you know, I never really got baptized from my heart. So I ended up getting baptized right there. After I was done baptizing, helping him baptize, I was baptized again. And for me, it was just kind of a refreshing. I didn't need to. I knew there was no compulsion. And I would say the same thing to you. You don't need to. You know, the Lord sees your heart. He's delighted that you're drawn near to him. And if you want to, and you really think this would be kind of a cool thing just as a rededication, I would not hinder anyone from doing that as well.
5: Okay. I just had that question. You know, I don't want to be put in a, I don't want to be wrong.
3: Yeah, no, you know what? The Lord's looking at your heart, and, you know, I think that's what he sees. So no worries about that. And, well, you've lived some life. And so I pray the Lord gives you that real good refreshing in these years.
2: Yep. Thanks for the call there, Samantha. 888-712-7434. That's 888-712-7434. You're listening to Bridge Bible Talk, where we answer any question you might have about the Bible or the Christian faith. 888-712-7434. Let's stay here at our home in New Jersey with Jackie. Jackie, you're on Bridge Bible Talk.
6: It's just too easy to run after.
2: Jackie, you there?
7: Yes, I am. Sorry. I was muting my TV.
2: There you go. What can we do? What's your question today?
7: I was wondering, I was reading, you know, as we're going through the study in Kings and now we're in whatever. Anyway, in 2 Kings 8:12 and 2 Kings 15 and 16, where did the practice come from that they would rip the pregnant women open? Like, wouldn't just killing them be enough? I mean, I when I was reading that, I was kind of like horrified.
3: Yeah, well, you know, you're reading a little snippet of history the Bible records honestly, which was horrific, and this is the level of evil that a lot of pagan, you know, nations had. I mean, it was almost meant to invoke fear. I mean, you hear those stories and you're terrified, and so, you know, it's kind of like violence today in war. Certain groups do things horrifically just to terrorize and to make someone be afraid. Some religions hold their people in fear, you know, if they don't go along. You know, so, it's why does God allow that? I mean, well, look, Lord has given us free will. And unfortunately, you see the heart of man can be desperately wicked and evil. And it's even more horrifying, as bad as it was then, to realize that more people have been tortured and persecuted and imprisoned and killed for their faith in the last 100 years than in the previous 1,900 years before. So, it's a...

0: Sodom and Gomorrah, or do you think that this, I mean, I'm horrified every day when I see, you know, someone kills someone because of their opinion, or, you know, just today when the Senate voted not to fund Israel anymore. I mean, it's just, I don't get it. I'm just like, I just keep saying, well, every knee will bow and every tongue will confess.
1: Yeah, we have to know that. I like our nation and our leaders to be on the right side of history? Yes. Will they always be? No. And, you know, in the meantime, we have a kingdom coming. We want to make the best that we can on this side. I mean, I wish every young person would understand what America is all about and get grounded and, you know, get into politics. Not that that's going to change the souls, but it does impact the nation when good people are involved in these decisions rather than just checking out, waiting for the Lord to come with his kingdom. We've got to occupy until he comes. So, but appreciate your call, Jackie.
0: Thanks a lot. I appreciate you guys so much.
1: God bless.
2: I would say, too, you know, Pastor Lloyd, when we look at things like that in the Old Testament and throughout history, we tend to, maybe we forget that it's not that God is letting these things just go by. I mean, even in the Old Testament, I'm thinking of where you actually see this practice, you know, in the book of Amos, God judges the nation for it. And, you know, at the end of the day, at some point, you know, whether it's, you know, in the time that it's happening or yet future when Christ will return, these, you know, the accounts get settled, so to speak. I mean, God doesn't let it go in that way.
1: You know, he doesn't always settle his accounts on this side of eternity.
2: Right.
1: So some people get away with it, it seems. And I settle that with the thought, would to God they'd get caught and disciplined on this side of eternity. It might be the only chance they have to save their soul.
2: Yeah.
1: If they don't get caught and they get away with it, and there are a lot of very evil people in very powerful positions in the world that are at the top of the world, and they're in control, and they're calling the shots. But are they really? They're going to have a short window in which they're going to have their heyday, and then they're going to stand before God, and I would not want to be in their shoes.
2: Absolutely not. That's a good call there, Jackie. Thank you. 888-712-7434. That's 888-712-7434. You're listening to Bridge Bible Talk, where we answer any question you might have about the Bible or the Christian faith. 888-712-7434. Going to go out to Maria. Maria, you're on the program.
3: Hi, good afternoon, Pastor. How are you?
2: Afternoon.
1: Good afternoon.
3: So it's a kind of a two-parter. The first part is, how do you trust God when things don't seem to be going your way, or things don't seem to be going right? You know, I've been a Christian for the past couple of years. I came to the faith and I was raised Catholic, and just trying to actually follow God now. And can you explain the bread and wine that Jesus talks about? Growing up Catholic, we have this idea that it is his actual flesh and blood. So can you talk about that more?
1: Okay, well, in John 6, you know, that when Jesus was saying, I'm the bread of life, you know, and he made a big deal of that, to eat his flesh and drink his blood. And the disciples were troubled and people were walking away because of that. Like, this seemed really strange. And when he explains that, he says, look, the words that I speak to you, they are spirit and life. He made the equivalent of his body and his bread as bread, meaning his words that I speak, the very presence of who he is. So when he, with the disciples in the Passover meal, because that's what it was. It was, we call it communion, like communion service, but it was a Passover meal that he was celebrating with his disciples the night before he was betrayed. And he takes the Passover meal, he takes the bread and the cup, and the particular bread that he took was the middle matzah from the afikoman that would have been hidden away. And it's kind of interesting, they got three matzahs. One in the middle was hidden away, and it was brought out after supper and broken. And he says, this is my body broken for you. Now, he said, do this in remembrance of me. And I think that's the point. I think when he says, this is my body, people have made way too much out of the emblem of that bread as if it's actually his body. But if that were the case, then he's actually giving his flesh right then, which he didn't, because he didn't die then. He's saying, this, do this in remembrance of me. This is my blood shed for you. It doesn't mean his plasma was some magical plasma that if you could find a little drop of it, you'd have some miracle power. It's his last drop's blood. It's his life. Life is in the blood. It's his life that he gave for us. So when

0: people make a thing about the actual bread being the, or the body being his body and actual blood, they're missing the real point of what he's saying. He paid the price in full. He took that upon himself. He gave his life for us. He was tortured and beaten, and he suffered for us. And that's what we need to come back to remember it's finished. So, because human religion wants to make it continuous. He wants to make you, okay, you got to follow this and follow that, and you got to partake of this. And if you don't show up for communion, now you're going to be in trouble. And it's all about human religion when the Lord says, it's done, it's finished. Now, coming back to your first question about trusting him and going through stuff, I'm not surprised. You know, my second year as a believer was one of the toughest years that I ever faced. And I just talked about it earlier. Mm-hmm. I wondered if even God was even with me and wondered, what am I doing? And Lord, and he put me through that, what I'd call the dark night of the soul, to just, I had to lean upon only his word. That's all I had. I had no other evidence that I was even his, except I'm going to keep going to church. I'm going to keep reading my Bible. And Lord, I can't dictate to you when you answer. I'm just going to trust you are, you're faithful. And if you don't ever want to show yourself powerfully to me again, then that's up to you. And I'm just going to trust you. And in time, that opened up a whole new, just, I can't just say that I deepened in that time. So I want you to be encouraged. Don't think that what you're going through is abnormal. It's actually very common. And just hang in there. When all you have, look, it's very interesting. When all you have is the Lord, then you realize the Lord is enough. And when you don't feel he's there, that's where you've got to trust his promise to you. If you've trusted his son, Jesus, there's no other magical thing you've got to do. That's just believe and hold on and wait. Keep reading. Because I believe trust is also a part of, it's hard to trust somebody you don't know that well. And I think too few Christians read their Bible enough to hang out with God, so to speak. That's really what you're doing when you're opening your Bible. It's not a religious duty in which God's going to reward. It's like hanging out with him. I get to know him. I get to know his thinking, how he feels. Because God gave us with personality. He has a personality. So we want to know him better, and you will with his word. So I hope that helps.
1: All right, thank you. I appreciate your time.
0: You bet.
2: Thanks for the call there, Maria. You know, Pastor Lloyd, just on that topic, I think what's important too, especially, and we got about a minute here before we go to break, you know, when someone who's a new believer starts to encounter difficult times, one of the most important things has to be honest about where you're at and your doubts.
0: Very, very important. Never treat doubts with a sense of denying them, you know, and like chiding yourself. Oh, I shouldn't think that way. No, have an honest conversation with God. This really hurts, Lord. I don't know. What are you doing? And you know what? He might not answer at all, but you've been honest with him.
2: Yeah.
0: And in time, he will answer, but just hang in there.
2: Yeah, and in time, it's funny because I was thinking of obviously, when you think about things like this, what will be called lamenting, I think of Psalm 13, where David just said, you know, how long? And I could just picture him in his heart. You know, how long? I mean, what do I got to do here? I'm waiting. I don't know what's going on.
0: Yeah, if you're going through the Bible in a year, you're in that section right there. That was the reading. That was a great one. How long, Lord? How long? That's something we all experience at times.
2: Yeah, but when he comes through, and he always does, he makes himself known. So we'll be right back after this short break, after this.
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4: 888-712-7434. How will they ever know? 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
5: 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You know, quite often when you're sharing Christ with people, they don't seem to see their need for him. They think that they're pretty good people, so therefore they don't really need a Savior. If you told them Jesus loves you and he wants to save you, they might think, save me from what? Imagine someone has a deadly disease and doesn't even know it. If you tried to give them medicine, they won't take it. You have to show them the need for the medicine. And that's what God's law does in essence. It lets us see our sinful state. Galatians 3:24 tells us, therefore the law has become our tutor to lead us to Christ, so that we may be justified by faith. If we've even told one lie, we're separated from God, and no good works could ever make up for it. If sin is a disease, then Jesus is truly the cure, and everyone needs him. For more information, go to GotTracks.com. 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
1: Welcome back to Bridge Bible Talk. I'm your host, Pastor Rico Basso, and we are live in the studio today with Pastor Lloyd Pulley, and we are answering your Bible questions or any question you have related to the Christian faith. So get on the phone. Give us a call, 888-712-7434. That's 888-712-7434. And again, those of you on Facebook or YouTube that are watching and listening, you guys could jump in on the action. Just leave your question down in the comment section below. I'll try to get to it during the program. That's 888 for those of you who are listening and are going to jump on your calls right now. Jump on the phone, 888-712-7434, 888-712-7434. Going to go out to New York to Nigel. Nigel, you're on the program.
2: Oh, hey, guys. Can you hear me? I'm on my car phone.
1: Loud and clear. Sound good.
2: Oh, great. So my question was, I've been recently saved. I would say back in March, and I gave my life to Christ at that time. So maybe just new on this journey, but I am dating a woman who we met when I wasn't saved about 8 months ago. So during the time, you know, that I gave my life to Christ, I am now abstaining. She has also, like, agreed to abstain with me and all of the things that come with that. I'm also looking at marriage in the future. My sort of gripe now is that I understand that she's abstaining for me. Just for context, she's an unbeliever, right? So
1: right.
2: She's abstaining specifically for me. I'm doing it because I understand what sin is. And I'm worried right now that, like, because she's doing it for me, I don't think that she can... I just think there's a lot of issues that are going to come. I understand the whole unequally yoked thing, and I understand that, but I feel like she's kind of sort of trying, but I'm still a little bit worried if this will work out in the grand scheme, because I'm asking her to do all these things and make these sacrifices, but she's
1: right.
2: doing it for me.
1: Right.
2: I'm doing it for God.
3: So, Nigel, what I would say on that is obviously the scripture says don't be unequally yoked with unbelievers. And the principle is that you don't want to bind your life in a covenant partnership with someone who doesn't share that allegiance to Christ. For a couple of reasons that's important. One is for you, because your life partner you really want to have on the same page, especially in that area. But two, you know, for her, the problem will be she will be the weak point for the attack in the home. And she'll be facing spiritual battles that she's not equipped for. She's not empowered by. It would be very unfair to her to put her in the front lines of a battle where you've got armor on and she has none. So I really believe it's a compassionate thing in some way to say, you know what, we need to just be friends and not go in this direction, because you can't. If we're not walking together in this, one of us is going to get hurt. Both of us are going to get hurt. So it's a really important picture. You know, you've got to be wise in that regard, because you can be kind to an unbeliever, be friends, share Christ, all kinds of things. But when you give your heart to someone in marriage, you want to be on the same place with the Lord, at least to trust in him, because you'll both have that protection, because Satan hates marriage, number one. So, you know, when you're not married and you're, you know, together, he didn't care about that. You had no problems. Everything was fine. But when you're his, you know, he's going to try to do everything he can to attack a good marriage, let alone a marriage that's divided in that. So I think how can you go about, you know, communicating that to her? That is always the challenge, because no matter what way you do it, she'll look at it as rejection or she's not good enough. And that's not the case. This is actually for both. And I would suggest in these things to take a break, to not move toward marriage, to just be friends and you know, see if there's any interest in her at all without you being the one that has to micromanage her to really seek the Lord. And maybe, and I've seen that happen too. I've seen some people like really that start seeking the Lord and they have an encounter with God and the Lord brings them together. And if you do get married, listen, it doesn't mean God's going to abandon you, but the problem, you're going to have a lot more problems in the end. And it will not be fair to her either.
2: That's good. Thank you.
3: Yeah. Pray for your wisdom.
1: Not an easy thing to do for sure. And I don't envy that situation.
3: Yep.
1: I mean, to the point, I was just thinking, Nigel, where, I just think about when you have children, you wouldn't, if your wife was an unbeliever, you couldn't trust her to answer spiritual questions to
3: it's
1: your
3: not,
1: kids.
3: Again, it's not fair to her because she's going to be under spiritual attack, and it's going to be one of you is going to win in the end. And either way, you both together lose. So it never really works out that way. Now, my own pastor's wife married my pastor before he was a Christian, and that was a disaster. It was painful. God worked it out in the end. God got a hold of his attention, but it was what a tough life to go through. And, wouldn't recommend it for anybody.
1: 888-712-7434. That's 888-712-7434. You listen to Bridge Bible Talk, where we answer any question you might have about the Bible or the Christian faith. Going to stay here in New Jersey to John. John, you're on Bridge Bible Talk.
4: Hello there, guys. How you doing?
1: Good. How are you?
3: Doing good.
4: Okay. My question is, do we know what happens to the souls of people who die today but did not know who Christ was?
3: Well, the Bible says it's appointed that a man wants to die and after that, judgment. So at what point does judgment begin? I believe it probably begins the moment a person dies. So you get that at least in the account that Jesus gave in Luke 16, when the rich man died who wanted nothing to do with God, and he had everything good in the world, but now he's in torments and is looking for relief. So I think that, there's not going to be like a period of time of waiting and rest. There is a period of time for people that know the Lord. Well, they'll be in his presence, but during the time before Jesus rose, they were in a time of rest in Abraham's bosom. But yeah, it seems to be very clear in the scripture, Rico. Anything come to mind, any passage beyond Luke 16?
1: Well, I was just about to read Luke 16, but to that point, it's sadly pretty clear about what the Bible says. I mean, Hebrews, you have 2 Peter that talks about, the unrighteous are kept under punishment to the day of judgment. And so, what happens to them right now is they would be in torment. And I think that Luke 16 is probably the passage to look to when it comes to that, because it's not a parable, right? That's an actual story that's being told by Jesus' actual account. So, John, does that help you?
4: Well, does that mean they would go for judgment, and at that point in time, the decision would be made as to whether they go to hell or to heaven?
1: No, so, if you think...
3: Well, they'll already be in hell, Hades in a sense, until such time Hades is cast into the lake of fire, and that's the ultimate destination. So, but they would be in torments immediately, and then the great white throne judgment would be the final, and then everything there... it's the end. So
1: I was going to say, don't forget, it's not this mystery, because in John chapter 3, Jesus mentions in John 3:18, he says that, whoever believes in him is not condemned, but whoever does not believe is condemned already. So when someone dies, their status before the Lord is not a mystery that's unveiled. Jesus makes it pretty plain that if you don't believe, if you're in a state of unbelief, you're condemned already because you haven't believed on the name of the Son of God. So,
4: but if you live in a country like North Korea or something like that, where people are perhaps not even exposed to, to the Christian faith, how
3: does that fare? Right. Well, you know what? We get this question often, and I believe in God's sovereignty, and I believe that anyone that does not have a clear direction, the judgment is less. But even without the law and with Christianity and with everything guiding them, Romans is pretty clear that the evidence within them is enough to condemn them. People don't even live by the standard that they expect others to live. They find themselves short on that, and no one will have an excuse. They'll see holiness. They'll see the opportunity they had, and they're going to stand. And God is perfectly fair. Now, to someone who has more light, more responsibility. So in a way, being in some place like North Korea where you maybe don't have much at all, your judgment is going to be a lot less because you didn't have the opportunity. And maybe God knows that from the very beginning. I'm only speculating. This is just me. God knows from all possible scenarios in which we would respond to him. And knowing that we wouldn't respond, perhaps it's his mercy putting us in a place where there'll be less light to be judged. So, but again, that's speculation. We're going to wrestle about this until the Lord comes back about how that works out. But appreciate that call, John.
1: Yeah, John. And I would just say, just to kind of cap it, it would be a mistake to think that people go, people get judged or, go to hell because of ignorance. It's because of rebellion. And
3: they'll know that.
1: Right.
3: That's one repeated phrase, that without excuse. Without excuse. There will be no excuse. They'll have, I didn't know, I didn't have. They will have that law written in their heart that they know they rejected, and they're going to stand and they're going to say, righteous are you, O God. And that literally those in judgment will recognize God's righteous judgment.
1: Yeah. And I would just say, pray for those people and pray, for people around you that are unbelievers or do not know Christ. And also, if you're listening and you have a burden and that question keeps, entering your mind about, well, what about this people group or that people group? Hey, maybe God is ushering your heart toward a spot where you might need to be thinking about doing some missionary work, or you being the person that goes over there to share the gospel with people who have never heard it before. So it's a good call there, John. And thanks for that heartfelt question about what happens to unbelievers when they die. 888-712-7434. That's 888-712-7434. Listen to Bridge Bible Talk, where we answer any question you might have about the Bible or the Christian faith. I'm going to go over to New York now to Kathy. Kathy, you're on the program.
5: Hi. Thanks for taking my call. When Jesus said, it's in a couple of Gospels, pick up your cross and follow me, he hadn't picked up his cross yet. And I'm kind of wondering how the apostles would have taken that, since they had no clue.
3: Yeah, and they would have not had really a big clue. In fact, they couldn't comprehend it when it happened to Jesus. So before the resurrection, they didn't even grasp that the Messiah should suffer and die and rise. So there's a lot they didn't understand that he said. Especially when he says, if anyone comes after me, let him deny himself. They would have understood deny himself. But in a world, the cross wasn't a symbol of general hardship. It was like shame, rejection, suffering, and death. So the disciples were very slow to comprehend the idea of the Messiah suffering, let alone themselves. They expected glory before suffering. They expected to sit at the right hand. And they fled when the cross came, actually. So in a way, yeah, they didn't understand. And I think it's not unusual for any of us when we're reading the scriptures, we're seeing what the Lord says at certain points in our life. I'm reading as a young believer a lot of stuff in the Bible, and I have no clue. I've got more question marks in my first Bible than answers. And as I grew, I began to understand some of the lessons that he said that I didn't comprehend at the time. So, yeah, it's not unusual that they wouldn't have understood fully that, but they will.
1: Does that help you out there, Kathy?
5: Yeah. Watching The Chosen kind of gets me more thinking about them being real people. You know what I mean?
3: Yes. They do a great job of portraying, like, just the average people to trying to grasp what's going on. And I love the first season, especially. They really capture some of those thoughts about, like, that you think, how do they process this? It
1: sure.
3: Kind of makes so many Jesus films make Jesus this Superman,
1: Sure.
3: And speaks in an echo, and you don't get a feel of, like, he was just a real guy.
1: Yeah.
3: And the disciples were just real, and they were young men. They were in their 20s.
1: Yeah.
3: So they weren't like seasoned guys. They're average dudes.
1: Yeah.
3: So good point.
1: Yeah. Thanks for the call there, Kathy. 888-712-7434. That's 888-712-7434. Listen to Bridge Bible Talk, and we're answering any question you might have about the Bible or the Christian faith. 888 712-7434. Going to go to Corey now in New York. Corey, you're on Bridge Bible Talk.
6: Hey, how you guys doing? Thanks for taking my call.
1: All right.
6: This question kind of goes to, I think it was two or three questions ago, where the guy was asking about he's struggling. He's reborn and following, but his significant other isn't, and they're planning on marriage. So I'm in the kind of a similar boat, but I've been with my wife for almost 20 years, and I'm reborn following for quite some years now. And I struggle with her not being a believer, and I feel like there's even more stronger attacks because she's not a follower. So where do you go about when you're in the middle of a life relationship with someone and you've been reborn and they are not? So they, you know, you'd get names like a Bible thumper, you would get names. So it's a struggle in its own to let alone follow and read scriptures. So what does one do there?
3: You know, thankfully the Lord does give us some guidance on that. In 1 Corinthians 7, a key passage on this in verse 12 through 16, essentially Paul is saying to a believer, if you've got an unbelieving spouse who's willing to live with you, you know, that the believer should not divorce them. The marriage is still real. And the believer's presence in the home is going to be a good influence, especially on the kids. And so you're taking one for the team in a way. The Lord called you out of darkness into marvelous light. You have all eternity of celebration in front of you. So anytime you're annoyed with your unbelieving spouse and she's mocking you for your religion and all that stuff, just have compassion on her, because, you know, she's going to stand before judgment if she doesn't settle that. And, you know, don't take it personally when, you know, look, all of that stuff applies to us in every case, not just with our wives. But Peter also in chapter 3, 1 Peter, I don't know if you have that one handy.
1: 1 Peter 3?
3: Yeah, 1 Peter 3 basically talks about believing wives with unbelieving husbands. Now, this would be the other way, to live respectful, godly, so their husbands would be one without a word. So how do we do that as husbands? How do we act toward our wives as Jesus loved the church, to cherish them and to love them, even if they misunderstand you?
1: Yeah, it says, wives, in the same way, submit yourselves to your own husbands, so that if any of them do not believe the word, they may be won over without words by the behavior of their wives when they see the purity and reverence of yours.
3: Yeah, so now if a non-believing spouse leaves and abandons the marriage, then the believer's not in, you know, bondage to that. I think that, you know, that shouldn't be the believer initiating the divorce. I think that you've got to really just pray everything you got, because there's a lot of stuff that God is doing in you, Corey, even without you knowing it, even if your wife isn't there with you on, spiritually. There's a lot he's developing in you, and God bless you working that out for as many years as you've done, and undergoing all the difficulty and not being respected in that regard for your spiritual beliefs. So in a way, you're going to look back on this and go, look how deep you and strong you become because of what you've endured as well.
1: Yeah, and Corey, I would say, you know, the passage that Pastor Lloyd mentioned at the beginning, that 1 Corinthians 7, 12 through 16, give it a good read. I mean, I'm sure you've read it before, but take a look at it, because it really spells out what your situation is and how you're to think through it and handle it. I do want to encourage you that, you know, an encouragement in a way is, you know, that marriage is legitimate before God, and you're not handicapped in a way, you know, to put you in this position where, you know, now God is looking at you some kind of way, you know, you're in this situation. It's not the case. You know, Paul goes even as far as to say that, you know, your unbelieving spouse is sanctified. Doesn't mean that, you know, they're going to get saved, but that in a way you're
3: not, for the sake of the kids, they're set apart.
1: Yeah, it's like you're not contaminated or have an illegitimate, you know, situation.
3: Yeah, and just, you know, we want to encourage many, because you're probably not the only one listening
1: for
3: that
1: sure
3: is in this situation. Is you know, yeah, would you love it to be the other way around? Yes, but God has a plan, and you've got to see that from His end and get that encouragement from Him each day, and have compassion on your wife. Just as, you know, instead of getting bitter toward your spouse, which is easy to do, you know, you've gone through this so many times, they still don't get it. It's like God's doing something in you, so hang in there.
6: Right, and I completely understand where I stand, and I know that, I listen to you guys almost 24/7, 365. I go to bed with earbuds in listening to you. I can probably repeat previous broadcasts over and over. And appreciate I did that. Hear where you guys have said that me being the leader, the man of the house, that eventually it'll all fall into place because I'm setting the example that should be followed.
3: Because, you know, the cool thing is that God's promises to you as an individual are not nullified by whatever your circumstances. And that's a great thing to know. Like, there's no circumstances that you're facing that's going to nullify God's promise to you as an individual, even in the situation. So yeah. Keep going strong.
1: Good call. Thanks for sharing that with us there, Corey. 888-712-7434. Got a couple minutes left here. We're going to go to Shirley down in Florida, sunny Florida. Shirley, you're on the program.
7: Hi, how are you?
1: Good. How you doing?
7: I am doing great.
1: All right.
7: I was listening to what you were saying to the gentleman earlier, and I was just concerned because I read the Bible, and I know sometimes it is confusing, as you said, but there's a part in the Bible, and I was driving, so I can look
3: That's
7: it up.
3: Okay. First Thessalonians chapter 4. I know where you're going with it. Go ahead.
7: So, were you guys talking about, because that also, I always think about that. People who are, like, ridiculously evil, I'm assuming they're asleep as well until that time comes, or do you believe they go straight to hell?
3: Well, you know, he basically is talking in 1 Thessalonians 4 about those who believed, who, you know, had passed on, and he used the term fallen asleep because for a believer, death is quite different than for a non-believer. A non-believer, death is a final, it's the last enemy. But death was the sting has been removed for those who believe in Jesus. So there's no more sting to it. There's no more separation from God eternally. So they couldn't even use the same term death. They used the term fallen asleep. Because then he contrasts it, lest you sorrow as others who have no hope. For we believe Jesus died and rose again. Even so, God will bring with him those who sleep in Jesus. And then, of course, the day that he comes, we who are alive and remain will be caught up together with him. So non-believers, death is not sleep. Death is not a picnic. Death is not hope. Death is the loss of all hope. And that's why we've got to get the message of the gospel out, to trust in him and appeal to people's own conscience. You know, just ask them, do you always do what you know you should do? And the answer is no, because there's something broken. And if we acknowledge that, we'd realize it goes deeper than we think. We need his salvation. So, for a believer, we have hope, so we can't lose. And that's the blessed nature of the gospel. Wow, what he's done for us.
1: Mm-hmm. Does that help you out there, Shirley?
7: It's Cheryl, by the way.
1: Cheryl.
7: Help me out a lot. Thank you so much. Thank you. I appreciate that.
1: Yeah.
7: And thank you for the program. I just stumbled across it, and I've been listening to it. Every time I get in the car and I jump in or inside, I just keep listening to the program. So thank you for reaching hearts and changing minds and letting people know that there's a God who loves us and is concerned about our
3: Amen.
7: Final.
3: Well, God bless
1: awesome
3: you, Cheryl.
1: There, Cheryl. Thank you so much for the call. And thank you guys for listening today and this week. That's all the time that we have for today. If we didn't get to your call today, we'll be back again live in the studio on Monday. So in the meantime, keep reading your Bibles, keep your eye on the Lord, and may God bless you all.
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9: Today's Wisdom for Women is Proverbs 19, verses 13b and 14b. The contentions of a wife are a continual dripping, but a prudent wife is from the Lord. Contention. Contention means argumentative, ready to pick a fight. Our proverb today tells us that the contentions of a wife are a continual dripping. Drip, drip, drip. Have you ever heard the description of Chinese water torture? The victim is trapped in place. Water is slowly dripped on the forehead so he can see each drip coming. Over a long, unceasing time, he is driven frantic, drip, drip, drip, never really letting up. When one drop lands, you know there's another coming. Can you see that we as women do that when we get into the habit of being negative? Sharp little looks, negative words, criticisms, put-downs, never letting our husbands be right or respected. This is maybe even worse than physical torment. It pierces the soul. Do you see how this wears everyone down? On the other hand, a prudent wife is from the Lord. Yes, indeed, a wife that is gracious and wise, she's a gift. Every good gift is from the Lord. And so we as wives and as women in any relationship, we have to know that God can and will change us. If we have fallen into the bad negative habit, this would be a perfect time to be honest with the need to change. It is also a great time to look up and call out and ask the Lord Himself to make us a prudent wife who's a blessing. This is Debbie Bryson praying that the practical wisdom of God's Word will make you wise.

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1: Welcome to The Word Made Plain with Senior Pastor Tony Clark of Calvary Chapel Newport News in Virginia. Currently, Pastor Tony is teaching a study in the book of Psalms. 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
2: Let's dive into the Word of God together. Turn with me in your Bibles to Psalm 119. And Lord, we thank you so much for this good word that you have for us today. Speak this word into our hearts, Lord. We need to hear from you. And Lord, I pray that the words of my mouth and the meditation of my heart be acceptable in your sight. Oh Lord, my strength and my redeemer. Thank you for your word. Teach us by your Holy Spirit in Jesus' name. Amen. Psalm 119, we're going to be looking at verses 145 through 152. And as you can see, we are coming to the end of this chapter. You know, I think we got maybe three more lessons. We got Wednesday night. We got today, Wednesday night, next Sunday, and I believe the following Wednesday. Then we'll be done with this daunting chapter, 176 verses of it. So Psalm 119, looking at verses 145 to 152. And the title of this message is Day and Night. Day and Night. Now, this entire chapter has been about the Word of God. The psalmist has had great delight in the Word and has experienced great benefits from it. So in order for us to gain the same benefits that the psalmist did, how often should we meditate on God's word? How often? The psalmist will tell us how often he did, and it was day and night. Look what it says there in verses 145 and 146. He says, I cry out with my whole heart, hear me, O Lord, I will keep your statutes. I cry out to you, save me, and I will keep your testimonies. Now, in these verses, we see the desperation from the psalmist. He said in verse 145, I cry out with my whole heart. And surely, this must have been a desperate cry out to God for deliverance from his enemies or for help in some way or for forgiveness. No, it was a desperate cry to God to help him keep God's word. He was crying out of his whole heart to be obedient to God's word. The writer doubled down on what he said in verse 146 when he says, I will cry out to you, save me, and I will have an easier life. No, and I will keep your testimony. I wonder what is the cry of our hearts? Or when we pray to God, what does it consist of? Give me a different job. Give me a different spouse. More money? Or for easier life? Not the psalmist. He wanted help from God to help him and aid him to keep his word. When was the last time we prayed such a prayer? That we went to God not because we want something or we're going to hit him up next week about something. When was the last time we cried out to God just for him to help us to be obedient to the word of God? The psalmist wanted to be obedient to God's word. I mean, what a prayer. What a prayer. This is the work of God's Holy Spirit to empower us to do what we can't do on our own. Oh, the psalmist understood that he lived in a world that would constantly bombard him with images and music and people that will tempt him to stray from God's commandments. This is why he cried out for God's help to keep or to remain faithful to God's word. Oh, if this psalmist is crying out in his day to help him keep God's word, how much more should we be crying out today? We are bombarded with images and nudity and half-dressed folks. And we're bombarded with all kind of music bumping in our heads and all this stuff. We're bombarded with these things. Everything out there is to get us to stray from God's commandments, to keep us from keeping the commandments of God. How much more should we be praying, oh God, help me to remain faithful to you. Help me, Lord, to remain faithful to your word. What I find interesting is that the psalmist used the phrase, I cry out, twice. Once in verse 145 and again in the beginning of verse 146. The phrase, I cry out, means that his plea was vocal, meaning that he broke through the silence that we so often pray or the quiet meditation we use to communicate with God. But when you are desperate for God, you're crying out with your whole heart, not half-heartedly. None of this stuff that we pray like when we about to eat, rub-a-dub-dub, bless the grub, and we dive in. You know, none of that kind of stuff, half-hearted kind of praying that we do. No, when you're desperate for God, it breaks through the silence of the prayer. Now, there's nothing wrong with praying silently. You know, it's not like you're at the job and all of a sudden you just start just, oh, God, I beseech you, I'm desperate for you. No, you don't do that. But when you're desperate for God, it leaves the silent prayer and breaks through till your prayer becomes vocal. He continues. Look what he says in verse 147 and verse 148. He says, I rise before the dawning of the morning and I cry for help. I hope in your word. My eyes are awake through the night watches that I may meditate on your word. Oh, I love these verses because from them we see how often the psalmist meditated on God's word. It was day and night. We see this thing throughout the Bible of meditating on God's word day and night. Many of these verses, this is for my note takers. You know, it's not going to be on the screen. A lot of these verses God gave me just this morning before church started. So I'm just going to say it a little slower for my wonderful note takers. So we see this theme of meditating day and night on the word of God. The psalmist David said in Psalm 1 and verse 2, he says, but his delight is in the law of the Lord, and in his law does he meditate day and night, that thou mayest do it according to all that is written therein. We're going to get to that verse as well. So he meditated on the word of God day and night. Isaiah had a similar thing. He began to talk about how he meditated on God's word day and night in Isaiah 26 and verse 9. Now, here is God speaking to Joshua in Joshua 1:8. He said, this book of the law shall not depart from your mouth, but you shall meditate therein day and night, that thou mayest do it according to all that is written therein. For then you will make your way prosperous, and then you will have good success. Prosperity and success doesn't come from you naming or claiming anything. Coming from meditating day and night on the word of God. God's word will show you which way to go to be prosperous, which way to go to be successful. It's in a relationship with him, not you claiming, I claim that house right there. I claim it for my own. Somebody living in it. You coveting somebody else's house. Cut that out. No, it's from meditating day and night upon the word. The psalmist said in verse 147, notice, I will rise before the dawning of the morning and cry for help. The psalmist goes beyond the duty of prayer to the privilege of prayer because he said, I will rise before the dawning of the morning. If prayer is a duty to you, you will never, ever rise before the dawning of the morning and pray for anything. That bed feels too good during that time of the morning. Jesus had this particular habit in his life in Mark 1:35. It says, now, early in the morning, having arisen a long while before daylight, he, referring to Jesus, went out and departed to a solitary place, and there he prayed. He went to a solitary place. Keep that in mind. Here's another verse that the Lord showed me this morning in Matthew 14, verse 23. It says Jesus went up on the mountain by himself to pray. And when evening came, he was alone there. This is describing the loneliness of prayer, where there are times by which we have to leave the hustle and bustle and the noise of this world, and we have to get to a solitary place so we can pray, so we can seek God, so we can call upon him. We got too much going on. We got too much noise, and we can't do anything without some noise in the background, the TV or some podcast or some music, something. Many people today are afraid of the silence. This is why they got to go to bed with some buds in their ear. They got to go to bed with just, you know, something going on. They're afraid of the silence. They're afraid that when their head hit the pillow, there's some thoughts and some things that's going to flood them, that's going to rob them of their peace. So they try to escape it. Some, before they go to bed, they got to hit the bottle. So those thoughts don't just keep them up all night. Got to pop some pills and all this kind of stuff. Jesus taught us the loneliness of prayer. The context of Matthew 14 is Jesus sent the crowd away. He even sent his disciples away. And he went up on a mountain by himself. There's times you got to send people away. And you got to get with the quietness of just you and God. And there, pray to him. This is so critical here. This is so critical, especially for us in a noisy world that we live in. Now we talk about cities like L.A. and New York, the city that never sleeps. It's always something going on, always some craziness going on. But we have to learn the loneliness of prayer, the quietness of prayer, where you have to send folks away so you can have that time. My heart goes out to those of you with small children. Those of you, Lord, help you with babies. Because it's always something going on. As soon as you can say, okay, let me just lay my head back for just a couple of minutes. You're like, oh, the dishes, okay, the laundry, okay. All right, I got to cook, okay, they'll be home in 5 minutes, then I got to do homework, and I got to do, and it's just never ending, it seems like. Then next thing you know, you lay your head back, you drifted to sleep because you woke up to a baby crying, squealing about something. I need my diaper changed, I want some milk, I want that terrible green pea food you give me, and you try to do the airplane in my mouth. I want it all. So it's tough. So to hear me talk about the getting alone to pray, it's hard. It's hard. As soon as you get alone, you've heard me say over the years, you try to go to the bathroom. Let me just use the bathroom. Man, I close the door. Let me just get some peace. And then you got little fingers coming under. Mommy, you there? You in there? Crazy. And I told you, I warned you, do not touch the fingers. Because then the game. Crazy stuff. But in the midst of all that, you have to get alone to pray. See, if you don't get alone to pray, I've said this many times, God never gave you kids to backslide. Let that sink in. The Bible says children are a heritage from God. The fruit of the womb is his reward, not his curse. He never gave you kids to backslide. As soon as you start having kids, your walk with God goes south for the winter. No, he's never gave you kids to backslide. So he's going to give you way. If you pray to him and say, God, help me to be able to find some kind of time to get alone. Most moms today, this is just my observation. Most moms today, you have time. You're too busy scrolling. You got time. You have time. You just got to make time for God. We make time for what we want. And we make time to scroll. You know, kids running amok. Kids going down the street. And you scrolling. Don't even know they're gone. I'm talking about little Johnny that's about 3. He got out the house and going down the street. And you just doing this. So my heart goes out to you. But we have to make time to get along. It's been rightfully said, you either come apart to be with Jesus or you're going to fall apart by life's storms, life's temptations, and life's tragedies. You're going to fall apart. If you don't get along to be with Jesus, you're going to fall apart. You can't handle the temptations and trials and tribulation of life without getting along with God. You will fall. You will fall. So let me just encourage you to just begin to pray and say, Lord, I like to scroll. I like to sleep. And I like to do these things. But I also want to grow in my walk with you. Lord, help me to see the time that I can get along to be with you. And he began to show you. He began to show you. Because he loves you, and he knows that you want to spend that time with him. And you need to spend that time with him. You know, if you don't, you'll be throwing babies out the window. Get apart. Come apart to be with Jesus. I don't want to read about you in the news. You threw baby out the window. Couldn't take it anymore. No, no. Get away. Some kind of way. Husbands, for those who are married, because there are a lot of single parents today. Husbands, you got to help out. You got to help out so she can get along to be with the Lord. You got to take little Johnny and them out in the backyard or take them to Chick-fil-A, let them play in the jungle gym or something, you know, so she can just get some time. Then you just have to do that. It'd be daddy-daughter time or daddy-son time. Get out in the backyard, kick a ball around, do something so she can come apart so she don't kill both of y'all. Because she gonna kill somebody in that house. So let her get away with the Lord. Now, think about it. It says, Jesus, having arisen a long while before daylight, he went out to a solitary place, and there he prayed. If Jesus felt the need to rise up a long while before daylight to get along, to pray, how much more should we? How much more should we? Now, not only did he pray, but he meditated on the word as well. We have a hint of this in Matthew 4 and Luke 4 when Satan came to tempt Jesus. He defeated him with the word of God. He was quoting Deuteronomy 8:3, Deuteronomy 6:16, and Deuteronomy 6:13, showing that Jesus had been meditating on the book of Deuteronomy chapters 6 through 8. And it was the ammunition he needed to defeat Satan that day. I wonder how many days we fell into temptation or gave in to temptation because we didn't take the time to meditate on God's word a long while before daylight. I wonder how many days we came home defeated that God wanted to give us victory because we didn't take the time to pray a long while before daylight. Or as the psalmist said, I rise before the dawning of the morning. There is an art to waking up early. Go to bed earlier. It is simply, you can't burn the candles at both ends. You can't. If you want to be an early riser, you can't be going to bed at midnight, 1 a.m, and think you're going to get up by 4 or 5. It just won't happen. You do it for a little while, then pretty soon you're a zombie walking around. You know, you're just deprived of sleep. You got to go to bed earlier in order to do this, in order to wake up earlier. Because God wants to speak to us. There is something about the early morning. I'm telling you, why is it so hard? That's why it's so hard for us to get up. Satan knows that there's a quietness, a stillness, 2, 3, 4, 5 in the morning. There's just a stillness. Everybody's sleeping. It's just a quietness, a still. You can hear his voice. There's not a bunch of TVs on and buds and music playing. It's just a stillness. Even David said in Psalm 5, he says, "O Lord, in the morning do I direct my prayer unto thee, do I look up." He says, in the morning. Jesus, having arisen a long while before daylight. The psalmist, he says, "I will rise before the dawning of the morning." There's something about the morning, the early morning. Something about before the sun comes up. There's just this stillness, this peace. Some of you looking at me like, I don't even know. I can't function until the sun comes up. But there's something to it. There is something to it.

0: guarantee you that will be the ammunition that you would need to fight Satan with his temptations and trials and garbage during the day. The same thing that happened with Jesus. Now, the daytime wasn't the only time he was meditating on God's word. In verse 148, he said, "My eyes are awake through the night watches." And so early this morning, I was in my office and I said, the night watches. And I began to remember that the Jews divided up their time, their watches through the night. They divided up their time. The first watch was from 6 to 9 p.m. The second watch was from 9 p.m. to 12 a.m. The third watch was 12 a.m. to 3 a.m. And the fourth watch was 3 to 6 a.m. And the psalmist, he said, "I'm going to wake up." He said, "My eyes are awake through the night watches." For what? He said, "That I may meditate on your word." So he is saying, not only do I wake up before the dawning of the morning, there are times that I stay up all night to meditate on God's word. Or I am awakened in the night and I am not doing anything else but meditating on God's word. Now, when our eyes pop open at night, because it happens to all of us, what is our knee-jerk reaction? Grab the phone, scroll social media to see who responded to your post, irritating your spouse because you got that bright light and they still trying to sleep and you got that bright light blaring, you know, because it's been dark for some hours, so your eyes all jacked. And then that bright light looks like a floodlight in the room and you there just, you know, scrolling. Do we turn on the TV and watch some movie until we fall back asleep? Not the psalmist. He used this time to meditate on God's word and pray. Now, the Hebrew word for meditate is siach, and it means to consider, to ponder, to meditate upon, to mutter. Meaning not only are we keeping God's word in our minds, but also upon our lips. And I love what one Bible scholar named James Montgomery Boyce said about the word meditate. He said to meditate on the Bible means internalizing the Bible's teaching to such an extent that the truths discovered in the Bible become part of how we think, so that we think differently and then also function differently as a result. Close quote. I just wonder, does this describe our dealings with the teachings of the Bible? Does it affect the way we think, our decision-making? Let me ask you this, how do you make decisions? And you've heard me say before that many people make some earth-shattering decisions without one prayer, without looking up one verse, without consulting with one person.
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2: 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This is Ken Ham, author, speaker, and blogger on why we can trust the Bible. There was once a study that found people who reject evolution are still interested in science. The authors of the study were shocked. They didn't expect those who rejected evolution to really care about science. Why? Because of this false idea that creationists deny science. But nothing could be farther from the truth.

0: Creationists love science. Many people reject evolution on scientific and biblical grounds. They don't do this because they deny science, but because they recognize the major problems with evolution, and many choose to trust the eyewitness account of the Creator over man's fallible interpretations.
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0: is the Lamp, a ministry outreach of Calvary Chapel, Fredericksburg. 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

0: they said, Lord, you know, they're using it not toward the one who truly is the Lord, but their own God. And this is what these prophets are using it. They're false prophets. Now, anyone can say Lord, right? Anyone can say that in their hearts and mean one who rules their life, one who occupies their heart. It could be a false God. It could be themselves. People tend to love to serve themselves, right?
1: Matthew 7:21 is one of the most terrifying and sobering verses in the Bible. Not everyone who says, Jesus is Lord, will enter the kingdom of heaven. God wants more than what we say with our mouths. He desires our hearts. And if your heart belongs to Jesus, you have absolutely nothing to fear in this life or the next. But genuinely consider for a moment whether you've truly made that decision. Today, Pastor Mark will give you an opportunity to bow before the risen Savior and finally surrender to King Jesus. Well, let's join Pastor Mark in the book of 1 Kings, chapter 22, as he begins his message, King Ahab Dies in Battle.
0: We come to, again, 1 Kings chapter 22, and if we remember, we're dealing with the King Ahab. We're dealing with the northern kingdom. Remember, the kingdoms have been divided. You have the northern kingdom, where King Ahab, at this point, is the leader. And then you have the southern kingdom, where Jehoshaphat now is leading. If we remember, when King Ahab captured the king of Syria, we kind of mentioned that again last week, but if you remember back in 1 Kings 20, I mentioned where they made a treaty together. And they shouldn't have done that, because the problem was this capture of the Syrian king. God had given him into the hands of Ahab. And it was all as the scripture would tell us, so he would know for sure who was the true and the living God. It was God giving him another chance to come to know that who is the true and the living God. But as we said, Ahab made a treaty with him. Ahab allowed him to go, you know, and called him a brother. And the king said, well, you know, all the cities we took from you, we're going to give them back, and all of that. And remember that the prophecy was given to him in chapter 20 by God. And it said there, therefore, your life shall go for his, the Syrian king's life, and your people for his Syrian people. He said, you let him go. You shouldn't have done this. I had a plan for you to take him out, basically. Total destruction, removing the enemy from ever coming back and harassing or trying to come against us. But he didn't do that. We also studied last week where Elijah predicted Ahab's death as well. He said, in the place where the dogs licked the blood of Naboth, dogs shall lick your blood, even yours. And we're going to see this come to pass in this chapter. But I wanted to mention once again the king of Syria, because notice how chapter 22 begins in verse 1. Now 3 years have passed without war between Syria and Israel. It's been 3 years, okay? But here they've had some peace. Here this agreement that Ahab had with the king of Syria was ungodly. It looked like it worked at first for a little while. But as you see that in verse 2, that they're going to, the kings of the north and the king of the south is going to gather together because Syria is starting to harass the northern kingdom again. You see, you can never make a deal with the enemy, can you? You can never make a deal with your enemy. Oh, at one time or for a while, it may work, but eventually you're going to get burned, right? Eventually, there's not going to be peace. We can't be the bride of Christ and the mistress of Satan, church. If we're the bride of Christ, we can't be the mistress of Satan. We can't be flirting around with the world. We can't be flirting around with the enemy. And this is what happened here. Here King Ahab had every chance to repent, every chance to for God to forgive him of all the evilness that he did. And he was the most evil king there was. Well, verse 2 tells us, then it came to pass in the third year that Jehoshaphat, the king of Judah, went down to visit the king of Israel. Didn't I just say you can't be a mistress of Satan? Didn't I just say that you're not supposed to mingle among the enemy? Well, why would he do this? Why would Jehoshaphat think it was okay, who is a good king, to think it was okay to go down and make alliances and visit this wicked king? Could it be because of what 2 Chronicles 21 tells us, that Jehoshaphat's son, Jehoram, married Ahab's daughter? You see, that's what happens. That's what happens when we mingle amongst the enemy. That's what happens when we allow our children to go out into the world and allow them, in a sense, and it seems like he was allowed to allow them just to go on and date and court the enemy's, in this case, Ahab's children. They fall in love, and what happens? They end up marrying. So could it be that because they were now, in a sense, related by the in-law factor, that he went down to see, well, maybe we can have peace? And we're going to find out that Jehoshaphat had a tendency of making alliances with the ungodly kings of Israel. Is it good on his part, in a sense? Well, in this case, I don't think it was. I think his heart was right, but the motive was wrong. And I think, this is not what God would want him to do. But, we all have our quirks, don't we? We all have, we have to learn the hard way. The school of what? The school of hard knocks sometimes. So this is what happens. So he goes down and he goes to visit the king of Israel. Verse 3, and the king of Israel said to his servants, do you know that Ramoth and Gilead is ours? But we hesitate to take it out of the hand of the king of Syria. You see, now this friendship, this alliance has backfired on him. And Syria has taken over cities again. Syria has taken over areas that belonged to Israel. And so he said to Jehoshaphat, verse 4, will you go with me to fight at Ramoth Gilead? And Jehoshaphat said to the king of Israel, I am as you are, my people as your people. Now, this was true ethnically, but not ethically. This was true ethnically, I hope I'm saying this, but not ethically. Yes, they were Hebrews. They were ethnically, yes, associated. But Jehoshaphat got it wrong. Ethically, this was wrong for him to engage with Ahab and what he would ask of. He said, my horses as your horses. Now, this was not a smart move on Jehoshaphat's part. It was wise on Ahab's, right? Ahab was wise to ask this. And maybe he manipulated him in a bit, as we talked about last week, because there he is in the midst of, of family, and in the midst of the people. And he asked, oh, Jehoshaphat, since you're here, can you come and help us battle with Syria? Smart on Ahab, because this area, Ramoth-Gilead, was 40 miles north of Jerusalem. And to use the resources of the army of the south is very smart. Can we use some of your resources, some of your armies there, Jehoshaphat? And so Ahab is not a dummy. He's manipulating, he's using his so-called friendship with the southern kingdom's king for his benefit. And moving on, it says there in verse 5, also Jehoshaphat said to the king of Israel, please inquire for the word of the Lord today. Now that was something good that he did. He says, yes, sure, your people are my people, my horses are your, but hey, let's inquire for the word of the Lord today on this. Now this is something that he should have done before committing his son to marry Ahab's daughter, something that he should have done before he even went down to seek the most wicked king of the north. It's something that he should have done, after already giving his word that, yeah, sure, we'll help you, we'll engage with you. But nonetheless, it was a good request for the king to ask, right? Also, would you please take note on the word Lord there? It's all in capital letters. And that's important in this chapter, because being in capital letters here, it is really the name for Yahweh, Jehovah, in Hebrew, the true covenant-keeping God of Israel. That's who Jehoshaphat knows. That's whom he serves. That's whom he made Lord. That's the true and the living God that he speaks of. Let's inquire of the Lord, Yahweh, Jehovah, the covenant God, on this. The cart before the horse. But nonetheless, it's a great request. Verse 6. Then the king of Israel gathered the prophets together, about 400 men, and said to them, shall I go against Ramoth Gilead to fight? Now the king of Israel, this is the northern kingdom. Where he got these 400 prophets, I don't know. But he's always got 400 prophets, it seems like. Okay, so this is the northern kingdom now, keep in mind. He said, shall I go against Ramoth Gilead to fight, or shall I refrain? Well, he's already given into that. He's already going to fight. But he's going to go with it. Okay, there. Shall I go to Ramoth Gilead? All right. And they said, well, go up, for the Lord will deliver it into the hand of the king. Now, I want you to see that word Lord there. It's a little different, isn't it? It's capital L, but it's lowercase O-R-D. Now, when you look that up in the original, this is the word in Hebrew for Adonai. And listen, depending on the context of how it's used, it can be referred to the holy God or a false god, as it is used here by these false prophets. Who were their gods? Does anybody remember some of their gods? Canaanite god, Baal, right? That terrible god where they would take the babies and burn them alive after engaging in improper and immoral activities in worshiping him. So when they said Lord, they're using it not toward the one who truly is the Lord, but their own God. And this is what these prophets are using it. They're false prophets. Now, anyone can say Lord, right? Anyone can say that in their hearts and mean one who rules their life, one who occupies their heart. It could be a false god. It could be themselves. People tend to love to serve themselves, right? They love to shave their god every morning, man. They love to put makeup and fake eyelashes on their face every morning because that's their god. Let's be honest here. Anyway, but anyone can say Lord in their hearts, and anyone can mean anything and anyone about that. Jesus gave a sobering truth, if you remember, concerning the word Lord in the Greek, kurios, meaning Lord, Master, meaning Sir, depending again on the context of its use, and of course depending on the context of one's heart. If I can remind you, in Matthew 7, he said this, not everyone who says to me, what? Lord, Lord, you guys remember that, right? Shall enter the kingdom of heaven. He said this, but he who does the will of my Father in heaven. You see, many will say to me in that day, Lord, Lord, have we not prophesied in your name, cast out demons in your name, and done many wonders in your name? And then I will declare to them, I never knew you. Depart from me, you who practice lawlessness. There's so much there, but do a mini study once you get home on those. But you see there that even Jesus said, with their mouths they say, Lord, but their hearts are far from me. They're looking at their own activities and their own work, giving their own selves the credit. They're calling me Lord, but they don't know me and I don't know them. Someone said, all who get to heaven call him Lord, but not all who call him Lord, what? Get into heaven. Sobering, isn't it? Well, verse 7, moving on, as we do, he says there, and Jehoshaphat said, is there not still a prophet? I mean, he's kind of realizing these guys aren't true prophets. Is there not still a prophet of the, again, the Lord there, notice that, all capitals here, that we may inquire of him? And so the king of Israel, that is Ahab, said to Jehoshaphat, well, there's still one man, Micaiah, the son of Imlah, by whom may inquire of the Lord. But I hate him. I hate this guy, because he does not prophesy good concerning me, but evil. Jehoshaphat said, well, let not the king say such things. Then the king of Israel called an officer and said, bring Micaiah, the son of Imlah, quickly. He knew that this prophet was there, but he didn't summon him at first. He liked having his own prophets around him. You know, you can tell a lot about a person by their enemies. Ahab hated the prophet who spoke truth. Ahab hated him, the one who wasn't a yes man, who knew that his calling as a prophet was from the Lord, the one who served the true and the living God. By the way, Micaiah, his name means who is like God. Now, how could you not live out that name? How could you not do your best to live out who is like God? You know, we're called Christians. What does that mean? We're to be Christ-like. Not that we are Christ or not that we are God. But we are to be Christ-like, man. The best, you know, by our ability. He gives us the Holy Spirit to do our best in that. And Ahab's real battle isn't so much with Micaiah, but it's with God. God himself. But he funneled his hatred, as many do, and through the prophet of God. A lot of times, the pastor, the minister, right? The minister leader, the deacon, they're the ones who get the brunt of everything when people get angry at God or get angry at decisions made by prayer here at the church or in churches. But that's just the way it is. This happens so many times in churches that preach and teach the word, and people leave because of the truth of God's word. Because they want a shallow, no conviction message. And real sadly, they will find someone to satisfy their itching ears. It's sad, but it's true. They're out there. You'll find that they'll find the one who is not deep, practical, but deep. Just surface stuff. Just enough to get in, get your Sunday fix, and then go home. Ahab had itching ears, but Micaiah made them ring with truth. And he didn't like him. Now, many believe he was the prophet that also prophesied against his demise earlier in the earlier chapters that we studied, this unknown prophet. But to keep the peace with his daughter's in-laws, he agrees to summon Micaiah. Notice there in verse 10. And then it says, the king of Israel and Jehoshaphat, the king of Judah, having put on their robes, sat each on his throne at the threshing floor at the entrance of the gate of Samaria, and all the prophets prophesied before them. Now here it is. You know, it's these 400 prophets are there. They're all there presently. Take note that they're seated at the entrance of the gate of Samaria. We've told you that anytime the gates of each city, those were at the entrance there, that was a custom of holding court there, of making decisions at the gates of the city. And so here they're in their robes, they're in a, you know, in their positions, they're sitting on the seats, and they bring these other prophets in. It says, verse 11, now Zedekiah, the son of that guy, had made horns of iron for himself. And he said, thus says the Lord. I mean, he's going around with these horns of iron. Thus says the Lord. And he's going around, you know, kind of deal. I mean, these prophets have props, man. You got to have props. You got to get the attention, right, of the kings. You got to show them what's going to go on. And then he says, these you shall gore the Syrians until they're destroyed. And they're just walking around with these horns. I mean, what a circus of religious clowns. And verse 12 says, and all the prophets prophesied, saying, go up to Ramoth Gilead and prosper, prosper. For the Lord will deliver it into the king's hand. Now they're using the Lord's name there. They're using it in a false manner. You know, Pastor Chuck, I had a privilege of sitting under Pastor Chuck for 5 years and then had the privilege of attending as a pastor the pastor's conferences that went on once a year. We would go to a couple of them here in the East Coast as well. He would always tell us at conferences that pastors are not called to be game show hosts or entertainers. Ministers are not called to be game show hosts. And, hello, everybody. How's it going, everybody? Or clowns or entertainers. Now, if Micah, you know, if Micah would do worship this way, juggling oranges one Sunday in the congregation, well, they're really, wow, look at him. Everybody say, wow. So you should be here, people. We don't mess around here, man. And they just keep going, yeah. Now, next Sunday or Wednesday night, if he comes up and does the same thing, okay, that's a... Where's the cantaloupes? We want cantaloupes. And then that'll be okay for a Wednesday. Then next Wednesday, no, we want watermelons, man, watermelons. You know, or swords, knives. Because when you start to do that for people, they start to get... just as fleshly, just as worldly, well, they want entertainment. You got to up it up every Sunday. You got to up it up every Wednesday. You know, we got to get these people excited. This is what these prophets are doing, these ministers, the so-called ministers of the Lord. But Chuck would always say, you're not a clown. You're not, this is not backstage somewhere or a sound stage where a game show host is there or someone's juggling or entertainment. This is serious business, but it seems like I'm making fun of this in a sense, but it's sad these guys are coming with these props and these prophets are trying to deliver a message and the message is false. Verse 13, then the messenger who had gone to call Micaiah spoke to him and said, now listen, he says, the words of the prophets with one accord encourage the king. Please let your word be like the word of one of them and speak encouragement. And Micaiah said, as the Lord lives, whatever the Lord says to me, I will speak. I like that. I like this guy. It reminds me of the story of the two brothers who were rich but very wicked. You guys remember that story, the illustration? Both lived very wild life, using their wealth to cover up the dark side of their lives. They attended the same church and gave large sums to various church-related projects. And suddenly one of the brothers died and the pastor was asked to preach his funeral. And the surviving brother gave the pastor an envelope and said, here's a check that will pay for the entire amount needed for a new sanctuary. And I only ask one favor. Tell the people at the funeral that my brother was a saint. The pastor wanted the check, but he didn't see how he could make a statement like this. But then he had an idea. So he gave the brother his word that he would do it, deposited the check in the bank. That's always smart. And the next day at the funeral, this man was an ungodly sinner, he would say. And his brother started getting red and angry. Wicked to the core. But compared to his brother, this guy's a saint.
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0: 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Pastor Ed Taylor is nearing the conclusion of a study in Galatians, and we come back to chapter 6 today. Last time we were together, we were encouraged to help each other out, to bear one another's burdens. As we begin, Pastor Ed sends out a warning against spiritual pride, something that can definitely hold us back in this whole area of helping each other.
1: Open your Bibles, Galatians chapter 6. Consider verse 3 as we move on. For if anyone thinks himself to be something when he is nothing, he deceives himself. So right here, tucked in the middle of verses 1 and 2 and 3 and 4 is a warning. And again, you can write it down in your, if you like to write in your Bibles or you're taking notes. It's a warning against spiritual pride, because pride will hold you back from being useful in the master's hands. Spiritual pride. Spiritual pride in the context of this section of scripture can go a couple different ways. First of all, spiritual pride could be lived out in your life. I don't need to help anyone. The church can help them. But you're the church, so that's not an accurate way of looking at it. Well, you know, I don't need to help them. I don't need to help them. No, you actually do need to help. And I know it gets overwhelming. We get to the place where we say, oh, I can't do everything. You're right. Nobody asks you to do everything. God just says, do something. Don't do everything. Just do something. What's in front of you? Taking care of the needs that are in front of you. You come in and out of this building, I don't know, 52 times a year. If you come on midweek and say you have perfect attendance, A++ perfect attendance, then you're here 104 times a year just for Bible study. Say you come 80% of the time. 80 times you're in here. 80 times you're asked to greet people. 80 times you're sitting next to someone or in a couple of chairs over. You're somebody sitting in front of you, somebody sitting in back of you. God says to us today that we should know the people around us. And if their burdens are heavy, we should help them. That God would have given us, and he has given us, a heart to care. That's this whole section. Caring. Caring enough to do something. Some of you, I was thinking, some of you need to start getting here earlier. Now, I'm not talking about all of you that are late all the time. There's a lot of people that are late. I'm not saying get on time, stop being late. That's just the way you are. It's the way it's going to be. But maybe you can be on time next time, but that's fine. I'm talking about some of you, or most of you, that need to be here early just to greet people, just to say hi to people, just to walk around before service and to say, welcome to this church. I love this church. I'm glad you're here. How can I pray for you? Just to get to know your body of Christ. Just to greet people. You know, the people that are new to our church, they usually get here early. And you can see them. They get here because they don't know what they're walking into. They don't know what kind of parking lot. They don't know where to put their kids. So they come early so they can scope out everything. And they're here early. And by the time they find everything, they come into the sanctuary early. And you know they're new because they're reading the announcements. They're actually the only ones that read the announcements. So they're reading the announcements up there. And it's just kind of, what's this church all about and what are they into? And then you walk up to them and go, hey, welcome here. I see that you're new. And they go, how do you know I'm new? Well, you're reading the announcements. Folks don't read the announcement around here. You got a new believer. And you're just being a loving person in your own church family. And you have given a few more of your minutes by getting here on time. You have your own kids to get settled or whatever it might be. You come to the building caring about others before you ever care about yourself. It changes you. Some of you need to do that. And of course, the introverts are like, oh, I'll never do that. I'm an introvert. And you've been hiding behind your personality for a long time. It's okay to be introverted, extrovert, whatever. You're introverted. It's okay. God's not going to embarrass you. He's not going to make life harder for you. Here's what God will probably do. You're the introverted one, and you go, okay, I'll do it. And you walk in, and you meet somebody. And guess what? You meet another introverted person. And this is how it's going to go. Hi, my name is Ed, and I came here. And the other person will go, hi, I didn't really want to be greeted, but I'm glad you're here. And it's just God all connects you up. But you got to make yourself available and obey this. The Bible says it's a command. Bear one another's burdens. How will you ever know someone's burdens unless you approach them, unless you think of them, unless you start talking to them? Even today, in greeting. I love doing it. We train all the pastors to do this, all the school ministry. So there are people always early greeting. As soon as I'm done praying, I'm going to meet everyone here that's new, everyone that got it. I just want to catch up with them. I can't say hey to everyone, but I'll say hey to as many people as I can. And sometimes I sit down. Sometimes I'll pray. Sometimes I'll hear their story. But I was walking around in both services, even last night, a lot of heavy pain in the room. That could just be that those are who I'm drawn to or who are drawn to me, and that's possible. It could just be for my prayer life to pray and to learn. I don't know. I just know that's what it was today. I was greeting and I was joking around with some people in the back, you know, probably happy and excited, reminding everybody that the Dodgers are back-to-back world champions. And, you know, when I was in Brooklyn, I thanked everyone for giving us the Dodgers because, you know, that's where they started. And so we're happy. And I'm walking up a couple rows and I'm greeting with a big smile on my face because we were just having some fun before service and greeting and catching up on life. And there were tears in her eyes. And I wasn't sure if it was allergies or not or what was going on. So I sat down with her and I asked her if she was okay, which led her to break down in crying. And rather than talk, because there really wasn't much to talk about, I just laid my hands on her and prayed for her. Now, of course, I'm the pastor, yes. But that was my sister in the Lord, a sister in church. I still don't even know what it was. She didn't share with me and I didn't ask her. But I did take her to the Lord. Imagine if you multiply that by 100 people or 200, where there's more people asking each other, how can I pray for you, than there are people to pray. What a testimony that is. Because then you start a new habit in your life. And it doesn't just extend to the church. This is how you show up at work. You actually show up at work ready for the Lord to show you someone. Ready to step in. You know, the person that's been really hard to work with. Oh, I'm getting a new job. I got to get a new job because of so-and-so. Well, guess what so-and-so is saying? I'm going to get a new job. I'm going to get a new job because of you. But what if you came in? And I know it's hard and working in the world is hard. You know, work is not the curse, by the way, biblically. Work is not the curse. It just being hard is the curse. But work is given to us by God. He wants us to work. He wants us to produce. That's God's will for our lives. So what if you went to work tomorrow morning with the heart of, God sent me here so I can help someone? Would that not change your whole perspective? I think it would. That doesn't mean work won't be hard. It's still going to be hard. But it's going to be easier for you because you're walking in the spirit and you're not in the flesh. And maybe instead of getting in the flesh and 15 minutes into your shift, you get into the flesh the last 15 minutes of your shift. Look what God has done in a whole day to use you for the kingdom. That's what he's talking about here. Don't be spiritually prideful, thinking that you're somebody. Well, I'm somebody, Ed. And the Bible says, no, if you think you're somebody when you're nothing, and you look at this and go, wait a minute, is God trying to tell me? You know, this isn't like a statement of self-esteem, trying to demean you or put you down. He's just telling us, remember where you came from, and that'll keep you humble. Remember where you came from, and that will keep you humble. Because if you're spiritually prideful, that's one more barrier that's there between you and someone that needs you. And perhaps even you need them. We read in the psalm today in Psalm 36 that the prideful refuse to act wisely. They strive against wisdom. And that's exactly where they fall. It says in verse 3 here in Galatians that they're deceiving themselves. We deceive ourselves in pride. Because so often we're faced with situations and circumstances that are impossible. But instead of thinking of ourselves and our own inadequacy, we turn to the Lord, and he's faithful. Notice now verse 4 and 5. But let each one, so not spiritual pride, instead let each one examine his own work, and then he'll have rejoicing in himself alone, and not in another. For each one shall bear his own load. Let each one examine. So you can circle that word examine in verse 4, and you can write next to it scrutinize. It's the kind of examination where you pay very, very close attention to all the details. It says, examine yourself. Pay attention to the details in your life. I mean, when's the last time you were in front of a mirror, you went in front of the mirror and you asked the Lord to show you who you are? You asked the Lord, you know, you got, I think of some marriage issues that are in the room right now, and I think it's always their fault, their fault, their fault. When's the last time you just looked in the mirror and go, Lord, what about me? What about me, Lord? What do you want to do in my life? You obviously allowed this and it's very hard, but what about me? And you're looking at the world today and you got, they're doing it wrong and they're doing it wrong and they're doing it wrong. When was the last time you just stand in front of the mirror and go, what am I doing wrong? That's what he says here. Look at your own life. Let the Holy Spirit penetrate and speak. Pray out the psalmist where he says, oh Lord, search me and know me. Reveal to me any unclean thing and then show me the pathway of righteousness. Scrutinize. It's ourselves. Those of us as believers, we're so value the truth. We traffic in the truth. We're always in the Word of God. And we're helping others. But before we ever help others, listen, before we ever help others, we've got to get our own house in order. Our own house. Our own lives. Let me show you. Jesus illustrated this. Turn over to Matthew chapter 7 with me. Matthew chapter 7. We're almost done today. But the teachings, the older I get following Christ, the easier it is to understand that the teachings of Jesus are so simple. Children can understand what Jesus is saying. Young children can understand. Even this particular passage, kids can understand this. They can get the picture. Notice what he says. Jesus is teaching on the same subject. Verse 1, chapter 7, Matthew. Judge not, that you not be judged. For with what judgment you judge, you'll be judged. And with the same measure you use, it'll be measured back to you. Not a prohibition of all judgments. We all make judgments. But a prohibition of, I believe, at least two types of judgment. Hypocritical and hypercritical. Hypocritical and hypercritical. I've taught on that in another Bible study. You can pick up study on the app or on the website. But notice the illustration now. In case you don't understand what he's teaching, look how Jesus illustrates it. And why do you look at the speck in your brother's eye and you don't consider the plank in your own eye? How can you say to your brother, let me remove the speck out of your eye and look, a plank is in your own eye? Now, what a silly illustration. It's absolutely silly. It's funny. There you are. You've got this big 2x4 sticking out of your eye. Like, it's this big. It's this far out. And you're going around and you're trying to take the speck out of your brother's eye. Hey, brother, I see this little problem in your foot. And let me get it close enough. And let me take it. And what happens? You knock him in the head with your 2x4. And you're like, hey, get closer here. But, bro, I can't get closer because your 2x4 keeps hitting me in the forehead. What's your problem? Well, you got a speck, brother. Dude. I got a speck. But have you looked in the mirror lately? I think you've got a bigger problem than I do. And think about it. Those of us with planks in our eyes, everybody sees them but us. Everybody sees them. It's pretty obvious. I mean, if you walked in, we're calling 911. If you walk in with a plank in your eye, you had some accident at work and you just had to come to church, we're going to call 911 for you. I mean, we see it. You may not see it, but we see it. But a speck? Nobody sees the speck. You have never seen another speck in someone's eye unless they asked you to. I know on occasion Marie will ask me, hey Ed, will you come over? And she'll open up her eyelid and she'll blow in my eye to get something out. But I would never know she had a problem with her eye unless she asked me. How would I know? I can't go in around and wake it up. Where's the speck? Look, I see the speck and I'm examining her eyes. And all I'm looking for is fault in her instead of seeing her for who she is. That's what Jesus say. You're going to have a hard time bearing one another's burdens if you don't see your own issues. If you don't examine your own life and stay clean before the Lord. Get your own house in order so that you can be helpful to others. If you're a person with a plank in your eye, your house is not in order. You're not walking in the Spirit, but you think you can help everyone else's life. You think you've got all the answers because you took a class and you have a degree and you have been counseling in the church for... If that's you, this is what the Bible says. You're a hypocrite. Verse 5. That's what Jesus says. You hypocrite. the one with the plank, looking for the speck. You hypocrite. And then he says, here's how to get out of it. First, remove the plank from your own eye, humility, repentance. Then you'll begin to see clearly to remove the speck out of your brother's eye. And you know what I found to be very true in my own life? That the more time I spend on taking care of the things in my own life, on my own personal walk that needs attention, the more time I spend on that, I'm not even really looking for specks. I might respond to them, but I'm not really looking for them. I don't see the worst in someone when the Lord has me working on the worst in myself, just walking in the Spirit. You'll rejoice as you help others by helping yourself. And then he says back in Galatians in verse 5, the conclusion of this paragraph is, for each one shall bear his own load. Which it sounds like a contradiction to some degree, because earlier he said, bear one another's burdens, and now he's saying, bear your own load. But this is where knowing the original language or having access to dictionaries like I do, and you do too on blueletterbible.org, you can get the same dictionaries I use. You can see the original word that's used in verse 2 is very different than what's used in verse 5. So in verse 2, the idea of a burden is like being kicked in the gut. Being kicked in the gut, where, I don't know if you've ever lost your breath, you know, maybe gotten hit or punched or fall off your bike or something, and you can't breathe. And you need help. Somebody needs help. You start breathing again. The burden is like taking a hit in the chest. Whereas in verse 5, when you bear your own load, that's just everyday life. You just live your life. The idea behind this word is a soldier's pack. You know, soldiers, they all have their own pack. Everybody has their own pack. But if somebody needs help along the way, they have their own pack, but they're also helping their brother. That's what he said. So all of us have to carry our own load. We are to be burden bearers, what? Not burden givers. And the way that we're not burden givers is we carry our own load. Let me show you another scripture. Turn over to 2 Thessalonians chapter 3 now, because there was a problem, and there is a problem in churches in the first century, even to this day, where there are churches with burden givers. And they're not here to give, they're here to take. And the Bible says, no, don't do that. Don't be a taker, but be a giver. Be a burden bearer, not a burden giver. So in the church in Thessalonica, another group of believers, they had some serious problems. And in this case, here in chapter 3, there were believers that didn't want to work. They didn't want to work. They didn't want to bear their own burdens. Notice what Paul says to them in verse 7 of chapter 3. 2 Thessalonians 3:7. For you yourselves know how you ought to follow us, for we were not disorderly among you. Nor did we eat anyone's bread free of charge, but worked with labor and toil night and day, that we might not be a burden to anyone. So Paul comes in and gives the illustration. We were not a burden to you. We didn't give you a burden. We helped you by carrying your burden. So he says, look, you have us as an example. We worked with our hands. And he says, verse 9, not because we don't have authority. He certainly did have authority as an apostle, but he wanted to make himself an example of how you should follow us. Verse 10, for even when we were with you, we commanded you this, if anyone will not work, neither shall he eat. For we hear that there are some who walk among you in a disorderly manner, not working at all, but are busybodies. So he's describing a very specific group of people. He's not describing someone that might have been laid off or having issues at work or a downtime where hours were cut. He's talking about those that have decided that they're going to mooch off other believers. They're not going to work with their own hands. They're not going to be faithful with the gifts and talents they have. They're not going to take any job to make ends meet, but rather they're going to take advantage of well-meaning believers. That was what happening in Thessalonica, and it has certainly happened through our church in the last 26 years. We've seen it come and go from time to time, where folks will come in and they want to be takers and not givers. They want to take and add a burden to someone rather than take a burden. And it's an issue that is important that you pay attention to. It may not be work for you, but certainly getting things in order in your own life will help you bear others' burdens. so that we can love one another, because there are times where, and we see it just about every week, I mean, it's certainly here every week, where some in our church who have their own burden, their own pack, their own challenging life, issues with the kids or a divorce or single mom, they have their own pack and it's heavy. And something happens with some heavy situation, or even not so heavy, but now that it's on their shoulders, it's super heavy. And they need those of us that are stronger, or those of us that are in a more stronger position, to come along and help them relieve the load, to help them along the way. Not to do things for them, but to rather help them bear the burden.

0: And the Lord would tell me that's not my sickness to bear. That he bore our sicknesses on the cross. And I'm going to trust my kids with him. And I'm not the one that's going to take it away. And when it comes to the body of Christ, this kind of love matters. It matters to other believers, but it also matters outside of the walls of this church, which is where we live most of our lives. Where we live most of our lives are not here, but there. And we want these healthy homes, effective and safe homes, where the Lord will use us so that we take care of our own business so we can take care of others. That we're not walking around with a plank in our eye looking for specs, but we're just taking care of business and being led by the Holy Spirit. Perhaps, and I know I used the illustration, you don't have to do it this way, but it's very, where you just look at yourself in the mirror and say, Lord, what do you want from my life? Am I in the right place? Am I doing the right thing? Am I responding the right way? Help me, Lord. Show me, lead me, guide me. So that at the end of the day, if we do well or we don't do well, we can say at the end of the day, but I asked the Lord and I thought I was following him. And now he's correcting me. And I want to be a help in the church. I don't want to be a hurt.
1: 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And then come back next time when we'll continue our study of God's Word with Pastor Ed. That's right here on Abounding Grace.

Hey, this is Dave with Agents for Christ. Welcome to another Evangelism Minute. Maybe you're not quite ready for street witnessing yet. You know there's another place where you can start evangelizing where the need is just as great? It's the children's ministry at your church. Quite often, many of these kids come to our churches on Sunday and are not raised in Christian homes. And we have a small window of time to share the love of God with them and His salvation plan for their lives. And even the ones that are raised in believing homes still need to hear the gospel message from others and see it in action as well. Jesus said in Matthew 10:14, "Let the little children come to me." So why not take an hour of your time to share the gospel with these kids and help lead them to the Lord? It might be the only time they ever get to hear that Jesus truly does love them. For more evangelism resources, go to gottracts.com. That's GOTTRACTS.com.

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1: 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Our teacher here on Straight from the Heart is Senior Pastor Joe Foch. 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On today's broadcast, we'll continue our study beginning in chapter 2. Before we finish, I'll give you some additional information so you can contact us with any questions or comments. But first, open your Bible to Philippians chapter 2, and let's join Pastor Joe as he continues.
2: All he had to do, he was God. All he had to do was lift up his head, and not only those mocking him, the religious leaders, not just the Roman soldier or the Roman Empire or the European world, but the earth would have fled away, heaven would have fled away, the universe would have fled away. He could have just lifted up his head and would all rolled back like some tide and disappeared. He humbled himself. And then the Father fired down all of his wrath upon that sin. He stooped down further than maybe even we'll ever realize in eternity. We'll be learning of his grace and of his mercy, age upon age, wave upon wave. It goes beyond where any finite being can ever fully embrace. And yet that's part of the beauty of heaven. It says our inheritance is undefiled. It says that it fadeth not away. It's not like you're going to be there 3 billion years and look up and say, yeah, the city. You know, when I first got here, I was amazed. All those walls of jewels and streets of gold. I mean, yeah, after a billion or 2 years, you know, I'd like to see a palm tree or something. No. It says it fadeth not away. It's incorruptible. It's undefiled. It never, ever, ever, ever, ever is any less startling than the very first second we experience it upon arrival. And what he accomplished will be at the very center of all of that. Wherefore, because of this stooping down, God's going to take him back up again now. Wherefore, God also hath highly exalted him. Noteth that he humbled himself. Says that over there in verse 8. He humbled himself. He didn't exalt himself. He humbled himself. God is the one who exalts. Promotion, it tells us, comes neither the east or the west, north or south. It comes from the Lord. People are always figuring, how do I take the next step? How do I move up the rung on the ladder? How do I get one up on this? No, no, no. You get one up by getting down on two knees. That's how you get one up. You get down on two. He humbled himself. God is the one who highly exalted him and has given him, King James says, a name. There's a definite article there. Has given him the name, which is above every name. And I'm happy about that. The world's going to find out how true that is. Given him the name, which is above every name, that at the name of Jesus, every knee should bow. First of all, of things in heaven. No problem there. Cherubim, seraphim, the redeemed. Everything in heaven, falling down, casting their crowns at his throne. Every knee is going to bow in heaven. No problem there. What a scene that's going to be. But of things in the earth. Every knee on earth is going to bow. Because God is the one who is exalting him. He humbled himself, willingly came, offered himself of things in the earth and of things under the earth. That's a little strange. Demons, fallen angels, Nobody's going to be exempt. They're going to bow too. And every tongue is going to confess that Jesus Christ is Lord. To the glory of God the Father, every tongue will confess that Jesus Christ is Lord. There's a mystery in it all. And it is hard to understand. You know, the Muslim struggles with God's Son, that idea. I've been to the Dome of the Rock many times, and around the Dome of the Rock it says, God is not begotten, neither does he beget. And as we talk of Jesus Christ as God's Son, there's a struggle there. And I can understand that. We need to be clear and talk about the incarnation. God himself coming in human flesh, stooping down to communicate so that we could see him with the starving. We could see him with the lame. We could see him with the hungry. We could see him rebuking the wind and the sea. We could see God, but then yielding, beaten, spit upon, crucified. That's unimaginable. At the name of Jesus, every knee should bow, of things in heaven, things in the earth, things under the earth, that every tongue should confess that Jesus Christ is Lord, to the glory of God the Father. Now this is a journey from glory to glory. You hear that we're being changed from glory to glory. This is from glory descending and then raised back up to glory. That was a journey from glory to glory. Every tongue will confess, either facing him as Savior or facing him as judge. Every nation, every people, everyone who has ever lived from the creation of the world to the end of time will bow their knee, many bowing their knee before the judge at the great white throne, before they are sent off, many willingly falling down and saying, Lord, my Lord, how excellent is thy name in all the earth. He descended to where you were so you could see his love, his selflessness on your behalf. Seeing that one human life was more important than the entire universe, because he said, what does it profit a man if he gains the entire universe, the whole cosmos, and loses his soul? That human beings don't understand that they are spiritual beings, they have a soul that will live on after the body dies, and if they lose their consciousness, cast out into eternity, what does it matter then if they gain the entire world that's going to pass away, the entire universe? But what about, go back a verse for you and I. If any man come after me, do we want to come after him? Do we want to follow him? Do we want to walk with him? I'm asking myself too. I'm taking inventory. If any man come after, let him deny himself, take up his cross, and follow me. That's the path that the author and finisher of our faith walked before us. Wherefore, verse 12, wherefore is in light of everything we've just looked at, wherefore, my beloved, as ye have always obeyed, now that's what he said about Christ, he became obedient, even unto death. Wherefore, my beloved, as you have always obeyed, not as in my presence only, but now much more in my absence, work out your own salvation with fear and trembling. That sounds like good news, don't it? Work out your own salvation with fear and trembling. Now, look. Notice it says your own there. So whatever it's talking about, it's not talking about your spouse's. Doesn't say, help your spouse work out their salvation with fear and trembling. Work out your own. Paul is saying this, I don't know whether I'll see you again. I'm going to stand before Nero. But whether I see you or not, as you have done, not only when I've been with you, but also when I've been absent, absent, continue, work out. Now, he doesn't say work for your salvation. That's what people think when they read this. You know, you're saved this far, and I'm probably going to get my head cut off, and I'll see the ones of you that are lucky enough to get there. That's not what he's saying. He's saying work out, not work in. God has put it in. Work out. Could be a mathematical term, working out a long division problem to completion. The idea is work out into a reality. God has done this remarkable thing that we have looked at. In that, he has put eternity in your hearts. The Holy Spirit is indwelling the believer. Salvation has been effective, and God has planted eternity within us. The very Christ is in our hearts. And he says, now, what I want is for you to work out your salvation with fear and trembling, in awe. Let that come out now. It's in you. God has planted it there. It's real. You yourselves now can live selflessly. You yourselves can now look back and take inventory and say, okay, am I like Christ? Am I considering others, or do I like to yap and backbite and tear people down? Am I causing division, or am I considering others more important than myself? Am I letting that mind be in me? That's there already. Am I letting that have manifestation in my life to the lost world that's around me? That's what he's asking of us. Paul's not here with us. He's in glory. We're reading his letter. His heart is for you and I, that we would work this remarkable thing. God, you know, the world should look at us and see a difference. We shouldn't be the same as the world. This is a dictatorship. There should be evidence in our lives that we have a Lord and a Master. It should be seen in the music we listen to, in the movies we see, in the television we watch, in the language that comes out of our mouth, in our joking. Is it coarse jesting? Is it the Holy Spirit? Is that what's pouring out of us? It should be seen in our lives. We should be working that out. Paul's not saying to me, I want you to work this out, or you're going to be in a heap of trouble when you see the Lord. The Lord's right now, he's out in back of your mansion in glory, cutting a switch, and he's waiting to see you. That's not what he's saying. He says, wherefore, my beloved, as you have always obeyed, not as in my presence only, but now much more in my absence, work out your own salvation with fear and trembling. Now look, for it is God which worketh in you. God's working in, you're to work it out. It is God that works in you, both to will and to do of his good pleasure. We have a new nature. God has taken away our hearts of stone, and he's given us hearts of flesh. He's given us internally, the nature of Christ has been planted there, and we can be sensitive to the world that's around us and how broken and how lost it is. And Paul is now yearning for now that to be worked out in the life of the Philippians and the Philadelphians, so we would be infectious to the world that's around us. And it's a remarkable statement, because he's an Arminian in verse 12 and he's a Calvinist in verse 13. His human responsibility is placed before us in verse 12, and sovereignty is placed before us in verse 13. And if anybody thinks they're not both in the Bible, it's because they can't read. They are both there. Responsibility and sovereignty are there. Responsibility, Paul is saying, it's God that's working in you. He's planted something in you that can change the world. What can God do with one single life? Look at Christ. Look at Paul. Look at Whitfield or Spurgeon or Ruth or Deborah. Look at a single life that is willing to say, okay, I can't bring revival to the church, I can't bring revival to the city, but I can bring it to my heart. Lord, do your surgery on me. I am so selfish, and I am so weary of myself, and I have no resource to bring about any of the changes. But Lord, you're the one who works both to will and do of your good pleasure within me, Lord. There is a sovereign and divine and all-powerful work that has taken place within my heart that has changed my eternal destiny. It's changed my eternity. It's changed my status before a holy God. I'm no longer a sinner. Lord, you have imputed and imparted to me that which is, you know, can change the whole cosmos. Now work it out. Work it out. It flourishes in an environment that is selfless, that is not filled with selfish ambition and vain deceit. It flourishes in a life where we're saying, here I am, Lord. Here's your servant. Speak, Lord. And he tells us that. Do all things. Here's what it looks like. You want to work out your own salvation with fear and trembling? Do you want to work out what God is doing in you of his own will and his own good pleasure? Here's what it looks like in verse 14. Do all things without murmuring and disputing. Aw, man. Can't we start with something else? God is working in us. We want that to make a manifestation outwardly. It flourishes in a selfless environment. It looks like this, doing everything without murmuring and disputing. Well, this is at least practical, I'll tell you that. Without murmuring, without disputing, here's why. That you may be blameless and harmless. Now, it doesn't mean in your own righteousness. It's in the nature that you're demonstrating, that you may be blameless and harmless, the sons of God without rebuke, in the midst of a crooked and perverse nation. This was written to us. How do you like that? What he says is you're not living in a nursery or a greenhouse. God has planted this incredible seed, incorruptible, that brings forth eternal life in the nature of Christ. He's planted it in the midst of a crooked and perverse nation. That's where it's supposed to be manifesting itself. It can stay above all of that. Charles Spurgeon said, when we see a ship in the sea, it's beautiful. The problem is when we see the sea in the ship, that there's trouble. And it's the same, it's the testimony. If we have all of this in Christ, we should be able to stay afloat above a crooked and perverse nation, generation. That we are different from it by our whole, by our ability to be separate, to ride above those things. It's when we start to get filled with the world we're supposed to be riding above. There's no longer a line of demarcation. There's no recognizable difference then between us and the world. Do all things without murmuring and disputings, that you may be blameless and harmless, the sons of God, without rebuke, in the midst of a crooked and perverse nation, among whom you shine as lights in the world. Amongst whom you shine as lights in the world. You all remember this little light of mine? I'm going to let it shine. You know, in World War II, in London, when they had the blackouts, when the Germans were bombing London, part of that blackout was you were not allowed to light a match, to light a pipe or a cigar or a cigarette. Because when there's an absence of light, you can see a match light 11 miles away. We're in the midst of a dark world. This little light of ours, in that much darkness, can be seen miles away. That's what Paul is asking for, because look, this is where he's aiming. Holding forth the word of life. But he doesn't say, I hate the crooked and perverse nation you're living in. No, he's saying, God so loved that world that he gave his only begotten son, that whoever would believe would not perish, but have everlasting life. But how can we have a message to them if we look like them and act like them and sound like them? What are we holding out to them if they look at us and they see we don't have anything that they don't have? It's when there's a selflessness about us. It's when there's something different about us. It's when there's eternity in our hearts. It's when we're without rebuke, without accusation. Someone who turns the other cheek. Someone who's genuinely caring about a broken-hearted unbeliever. Something that is otherworldly. Paul says, I want you to live that way. Work out that salvation that God has made effective in your lives, because he's working in you to will and do of his own good pleasure. He wants you to do everything without murmuring. Just don't be like worldlings. You're living in the midst of a crooked and perverse nation, but he wants you to shine like lights in that darkness, because you're holding forth the word of life. It has to be real. What if we're living at home telling our kids about the love of Christ, and we're watching pornography, or we're getting drunk, or getting stoned, or using foul language? That's so confusing, trying to raise a generation that are going to walk with the Lord in the midst of that. If we're telling our friends or our parents about Jesus, and there's all kinds of stuff going on in our life that reflect worldliness instead of holiness, then there's no punch behind the message that we're giving. There's no light. Paul is not asking us to be legalists. He loves this Philippian church. He himself is doing everything without grumbling and disputing. He's chained, ready to lay down his life. He said, let the life that was in Christ find free flow in you. Get yourself out of the way, and that will happen. And you'll be lights in a dark world, holding forth, he says, the word of life. The reason that I may rejoice in the day of Christ. Like sea around the flagpole, this is sea around the throne. That I might rejoice in the day of Christ, that I have not run in vain, neither labored in vain. So if I live selfishly, Paul has labored in vain in regards to my life. If you all of you live selfishly, then I have labored in vain as a pastor. Man, I want to see revival. I want to see an awakening in this nation. I want to see friends that I used to hang with and take drugs with saved, cleansed, going to heaven. I'd love to see them in heaven. I'd love to see a revival and just a wave of love washing out of the church, and the church committed to holiness, and lives being transformed, and marriages being healed, and the power of God manifest in our midst, and the unsaved world coming in, hearing of the love of God. I can't make any of that happen. The Holy Spirit says, but what you can do is you can change Joe Foch. Well, if everybody else changes, I'll change, Lord. Do we have to start there? This is the revival he's concerned about right here in this heart. When I stand before him in that day, I'll give account for this much territory right here. Pray for me. I don't want to run at a plateau. I don't want to be content. I want more of Jesus. I want him to be more real. I want his presence to be more real. I get up in the morning and seek him. I love the Bible, and I love to teach the Bible, but I want it to be more real to me. I want the voice of his Spirit to be clearer in my life than his voice is now. I want the small things that seem so inconsequential, that are not in keeping with his holiness, gone from my life. The things that are easy for me to make an excuse for, because they're not wrong, but they're not expedient. They're not bad, but they're not the best. And because I'm so lazy and so selfish, I can let those things stay there and think I'll take care of them. Those are August on the August list. That's on the October list. And the Holy Spirit says, then why am I talking to you about it today? I have my lists mixed up here. You say you wanted to hear my voice, so here I am. But what a wondrous journey. He's committed to continue the good work he's begun in us, to finish it. He's a gracious and powerful and loving shepherd who leads us. And when we stray, he goes out and finds us and throws us over his shoulder and brings us back and rejoices.
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1: Pointing out why one is greatly loved by God, here's Pastor Damian Kyle.
2: It isn't that you are greatly beloved as a prophet, but you are greatly beloved. And I think that any man or woman that serves the Lord, however greatly the Lord might use them, they don't want to be loved supremely for whatever gift or calling has been given to them by God. They want to be loved for who they are, from which that calling flows.

0: Augustine was quoted as saying that God loves each of us as if there were only one of us. But that begs the question, why? And what will God do about his love for us? He will certainly act, and he did, in fact, act, as we'll hear today on According to the Scriptures with Pastor Damian Kyle. We return to our study in Daniel today that records a prophecy of what God's love will do for his people. With that prophecy and more, here's Pastor Damian.
1: Daniel 9, chapter 9, contains one of the greatest prayers in the Bible and one of the greatest prophecies in the Bible. And now we turn formally to this prophecy. He begins here in verse 20 with giving us kind of the circumstances Daniel does surrounding this prophecy that is given to him. Now, Daniel says, "While I was speaking, praying, confessing my sin and the sin of my people Israel," he gave himself very fully to that, "and presenting my supplication before the Lord my God, for the holy mountain of my God. Yes, while I was speaking in prayer, the man Gabriel," this is of course Gabriel the angel, he's an archangel, he's referred to as a man here because that's the form that he takes in all of this, "the man Gabriel, whom I had seen in the vision at the beginning, being caused to fly swiftly, reached me about the time of the evening sacrifice." And so Daniel, while he was praying his prayer, we're told here, and remember, his prayer was centered upon the future of Jerusalem, the future of Israel, the future of the Jewish people. And Daniel knows, is a student of the Scriptures, is a serious follower and worshiper of the Lord, he knows he's on the other side of the coming of Messiah. He knows how much hangs in the balance related to the future, not just of rebuilding walls and rebuilding temples and reestablishing Jerusalem out of the hands of pagans and back into the hands of the Jews. Now, Daniel looks at it and says the greatest thing that God has promised the Jewish people is still yet future, and that is that Messiah to come into the world through the bloodline of Abraham, Isaac, and Jacob. And so he is asking the Lord in prayer concerning the future of Jerusalem, the Jewish people, Israel. And we're told in verse 20 and 21, as we read, that all of this, these events occurred at the time of the evening offering. So sometime about 3 o'clock in the afternoon and on, that's the time of the evening offering concerning the Jewish people. And at that time, the angel Gabriel came to Daniel in order to answer his prayer. Something about this prayer, the Lord might have been, he was certainly waiting the 70 years for when he was going to return the Jewish people back into the land of Israel from their Babylonian captivity, as he had promised through Jeremiah. But I don't know how many prayers were being offered to the Lord at this time in that regard, but clearly the Lord heard something that pleased him in Daniel's prayer. The humility of it, the brokenness of it, the confession of sin and guilt, no blame shifting at all related to any of it, and the petitioning of God for spiritual things, for the things that make the Jewish people the most unique in human history. And God hears the prayer that he had been waiting for, and he dispatched Gabriel to come now and bring the answer to Daniel's prayer. Daniel mentioned that Gabriel was the same angel who visited him in his earlier vision, speaking of the vision that Daniel saw in chapter 8. The angel Gabriel is sometimes referred to as the announcing angel, that when God wants to send one of the angels to make a significant announcement to mankind, he does seem to repeatedly use the angel Gabriel for that. We see it here in our passage. We see it on into the New Testament concerning the coming of Jesus himself. It was the angel Gabriel who met Zechariah, the priest, who was married to Elizabeth. They were going to become the sons of John the Baptist. And while he was performing his priestly function inside of the holy place within the temple, it is Gabriel that comes and announces to him that he is going to have a son who is going to be the promised, biblically promised forerunner of the coming Messiah. And then, of course, it was Gabriel who came to Mary and announced that she was highly favored among women and that she had been chosen by God to bring the Messiah into human history. And so this is kind of the place that he has, kind of a chief angel for divine communication. It is interesting, I think, to look in verse 21, where we're told that Gabriel flew quickly to come to Daniel there in Babylon as he's uttering the prayer. It gives us a little bit of a look into the angelic realm in terms of how all of that operates. Do notice as well in verse 21 that he had been sent. And so the two words there in the New King James is being caused. God dispatched him in response to this prayer. The idea is that God directed Gabriel to go immediately to Daniel at the very beginning of Daniel's prayer. And this, he comes and he flies swiftly to him. He doesn't arrive until the end of Daniel's prayer. And so Daniel was praying. Gabriel was sent as well in verse 21 at the time of the evening offering in Jerusalem. Again, as I mentioned, 3 o'clock in the afternoon. Now, this is very interesting that Daniel would refer to anything in terms of time after spending 70 years in Babylon to refer to anything by virtue of one of the Jewish sacrifices and making that a reference point. But he doesn't say it's 3 o'clock in the afternoon, however you say that in Babylon, all those thousands of years ago, or 4 o'clock in the afternoon. He says, no, all of this happened at the time of the evening sacrifice. And there were no sacrifices, Jewish sacrifices going on in Babylon that were considered evening sacrifices. This is wholly the spiritual vocabulary of the Jews. And yet this is how he refers to it. And I think it reveals the memory of those offerings. And here is Daniel. Daniel, you remember, was not a prince. He wasn't a priest. He wasn't one of the apostates. He's one of the kind of the innocent victims of the sin of these other people that he goes into captivity. And so he has a sincere relationship with God before all of that happens. And the temple means a lot to him. The sacrifices are not going through the motion for him. They're significant to him. And he's one of that remnant of God's people that are always present, no matter how great the apostasy of God's people is. And here he is now, almost 70 years later. Now he's surely well into his 80s. And when he thinks about something mid-afternoon, he doesn't think of it in Babylonian terms. He thinks of it in terms of his spiritual heritage in Jerusalem. And he's still marking time based upon that spiritual heritage. And I think it's a tremendous encouragement to us as Christian parents, as we raise our children in the things of the Lord, and to realize, certainly today in the world in which we live, we raise them at 18, we give them luggage and kick them out. Just kidding. But when they go on their way, I mean, it can be a fretful thing. Where are they going to go in this whole wide world that is Babylon? And to realize that if we'll supply our children, as God instructs us to, with that kind of a heritage, they will continue, by the grace of God, to process life from that heritage. It isn't wasted at all. This beautiful, beautiful spiritual memories that Daniel reveals here, even this late in his life. Gabriel introduces the vision in verses 22 and 23, and he said, he informed me, Daniel says, and he talked with me, Gabriel the angel did, and said, oh, Daniel, I have now come forth to give you skill to understand. At the beginning of your supplications, the command went out for me to come to you, and I have come to tell you, for you are greatly beloved, therefore consider the matter and understand the vision. And so he tells him, you are wondering and praying and asking and concerned about the future of the Jewish people in Jerusalem and the nation of Israel. I have come to answer that prayer. And if, boy, God's going to give him a revelation that he's got a lot more than he was asking for in this vision. And so here is Daniel. He has believed the old prophecies. He has believed the previous prophecies of Jeremiah. So God gives him new prophecies. And why would God give us any further revelation if his previous revelation hasn't been taken serious by us or changed our lives or impacted us? But Daniel models for us how to handle these things. And so having taken the one seriously, God says, I will entrust even greater to him. And so comes this prophecy to reassure Daniel that God is absolutely committed to all of his plans for the nation of Israel, their ultimate restoration to the land, but then so much more that lay beyond it, and again, especially in the coming of our Savior and of the Jewish Messiah, Jesus. He tells us, and it gets some insight into the angelic realm, into the spiritual realm. I'm always curious about any kind of insights we get to this in the Bible. Gabriel indicates that he was sent to come at the start of Daniel's prayer. And there in verse 23, the pronoun I is emphatic in the Hebrew, and it stresses the idea that once Daniel began to pray, that the Lord picked out Gabriel personally among the angelic beings and to relay the message to Daniel. Somebody has given all of this some thought, and I think in a kind of a valuable way, at least in terms of a little bit of curiosity on things. Somebody's observed that to pray the prayer that Daniel prayed, that constitutes the first half of Daniel chapter 9, to pray it in Hebrew takes about 3 minutes. That's assuming you know Hebrew. Otherwise, it takes a lifetime. Take me a long time to pray that in Hebrew. I'd have to learn the language for enough of my problems. But Daniel, he prayed. It takes about 3 minutes to do that. And so the indication is if Gabriel was dispatched at the moment he began the prayer and he arrives at the end of the prayer, that heaven is about 3 minutes away as the angel flies. We're going to make a new saying up, aren't we? We'll dump the old crow on that. But before we invest too heavily in that, it is entirely possible that Gabriel got there in 2 seconds and spent the other 2 minutes and 58 seconds waiting for Daniel to come to the end of his prayer. It is beautiful there in verse 23, and it won't be the last time that we'll see it in the book of Daniel, where Gabriel declares to Daniel concerning how Daniel is esteemed in heaven when he says, you are greatly beloved. How wonderful it is to think about that and how much it must have meant to Daniel to hear that from Gabriel as he brought that message of how he is esteemed in heaven. And it's a wonderful thing. We look at it, and for Daniel to hear that in the way that he did, that's a pretty big wow moment. And it isn't that you are greatly beloved as a prophet, but you are greatly beloved. And I think that any man or woman that serves the Lord, however greatly the Lord might use them. They don't want to be loved supremely for whatever gift or calling has been given to them by God. They want to be loved for who they are, from which that calling flows. And here's this tremendous revelation of the love of God to Daniel. And then we turn, and I say all of that to just simply so we don't lose our awe as we turn to the New Testament and read over and over and over and over again of the greatness of God's love for us. And the symbols of that are the symbols of Jesus' body and blood concerning Calvary. The first time I ever met Gail Irwin, and I had no idea he was going to become a very good friend. And it was at Mount Hermon Pastors Conference. I was very, very new in the Lord, but I was already a deacon in the church, and so they allowed everyone that were elders and deacons and pastors to go to the conference if they wanted to. And so Gail Irwin comes out. I knew nothing about him. Virtually the entire Calvary movement knew nothing about him at that point in time. And as he's coming on the stage and he's got his wireless mic on, and the first words that came out of his mouth is, "I hope everyone here knows that God loves them." I have to tell you, that hit me like a ton of bricks when I heard that. I continued to follow his initial sermon. He taught two that week, but it really sent me back, because the environment that I was raised in, nobody talked about love very much, and we, as a family, we just weren't good at it. We just weren't good at that. And then somehow there was this breakthrough, and maybe God will give you that kind of a breakthrough, just this breakthrough of the fact that God loved me and the wonder of that. And it really set me back, and it really got me going. I understood love and was growing into it because Karen and I, solely because of Karen, and because of our marriage and how loving another centered she was and is. But there was that great breakthrough concerning the love of God. And what a beautiful thing here. I almost wish I could have been inside of Daniel to experience what all of this must have meant. And then he begins the vision formally in verse 24. And here's the message, the vision that's being given to Daniel. 70 weeks are determined for your people and for your holy city, to finish the transgression, to make an end of sins, to make reconciliation for iniquity, to bring in everlasting righteousness, to seal up vision and prophecy, and to anoint the most holy. Know therefore and understand that from the going forth of the command to restore and build Jerusalem, and then this is worth underlining right here, until Messiah the Prince, there shall be 7 sevens and 62 sevens. The street shall be built again, and the wall, even in troublesome times. And after the 62 weeks, Messiah will be cut off, but not for himself. And the people of the Prince who is to come shall destroy the city and the sanctuary. The end of it shall be with a flood. And till the end of the war, desolations are determined. Then he shall confirm a covenant with many for 1 week. But in the middle of the week he shall bring an end to sacrifice and offering, and on the wing of abominations shall be one who makes desolate, even until the consummation, which is determined, is poured out on the desolate. Speaking of Jesus' second coming, but I'm getting ahead of myself, way ahead of myself in terms of that. So here Gabriel comes to Daniel to, you notice in verse 24, to declare to him the future of the nation of Israel and Jerusalem, because he speaks to Daniel, you notice, this vision has to do with your people, talking about the Jews, and your holy city, speaking of Jerusalem. In that verse 24, Gabriel declares that all of this is determined. In other words, the vision that he gives to Daniel here, he is affirming even extraordinarily that all of it is going to come to pass. God has determined that it will. You notice in the latter part of verse 24 that the angel Gabriel declared that righteousness would one day mark the nation of Israel and indeed mark the entire world, and that it will occur at the end of something called 70 weeks. Now, you got to clear something up related to this passage to really have any hope of understanding it. That word weeks, if I was going to do a new translation of the Bible, it would be awful, by the way, so don't be on the edge of your seat. But if I was going to make one change, it would be to change that word weeks, the translation of the Hebrew word there,

0: through this. 77s are determined, verse 24, for your people and for your holy city. And then all the way through, just substitute out weeks and put sevens in there, and we're about a third of the way on our way from understanding what it is that's happening. Now, we don't know what the block of time is that's being referred to in the sevens, because the word can refer to any block of time. When the word is used in the Bible, the context always determines whether it is 7 days or 7 weeks or 7 years. The word itself is not intended to give any indication of whether it's talking about days or weeks or years. The context establishes that. Now, notice in verse 24, the latter half of it, what is going to be the righteous condition of the Jewish people of Jerusalem, and really with them the whole world. What's going to come to pass at the end of these 77s?
1: Well, a very probing question that Pastor Damian Kyle ends with here today. We'll delve into it more next time. We trust you'll tune in then when Pastor Damian returns with more on this fascinating and perhaps one of the most significant prophecies in all of Scripture. Hey, thank you for joining us here today on According to the Scriptures. Just a quick reminder, these studies in Daniel can be heard again online at accordingtothescriptures.com. 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The number is 209-545-5530. 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The zip code is 95356. We'll catch you back here next time for According to the Scriptures, when Pastor Damian Kyle will continue our study of Daniel.

0: This is Pastor Troy Warner from Time in the Word radio program. 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
1: 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God cherishes human life. If He knows our unformed body even before we are conceived, if He knit us together in our mother's womb, then He has created us with purpose and intention and value. That's what we need to understand about how we are wonderfully created. God's omnipotence and all of His power. The human life is an expression of His divine power. That life is not a mistake.
2: I will praise you, for I am fearfully and wonderfully made. That's Psalm 139, verse 14. And this is Cornerstone Connection with Pastor Gary Hamrick. When David wrote Psalm 139, he highlighted four key attributes of God: His omniscience, His omnipresence, His omnipotence, and His omni-righteousness. But David went much deeper than the theological. He made it personal, because the Lord is a deeply personal and deeply relational God. Before we get going with today's message, let me remind you of the free study guide that goes hand in hand with the series you're hearing now. 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All right, now that you've got that, from Cornerstone Chapel in Leesburg, Virginia, here's Pastor Gary Hamrick with today's Cornerstone Connection, the divine attributes of a personal God.
1: Now circle the word depth in your Bible. It is the Hebrew word Sheol, which is the ancient word for hell. David says, if I were able to go as high as the heavens to the north, or as low as hell to the south, you're with me. You're everywhere. I can't escape you. The heights of heaven and the depths of hell, you're always with me. By the way, the Puritans of the 16th and 17th centuries, the Puritans wanted to remind each other that heaven was high and hell was low all the time, and so they developed that as a regular greeting. So when Puritans in the 16th and 17th century would see each other, one would say, heaven is high, and the other person in response would say, hell is low. Over the centuries, that got abbreviated to our common greetings today, hi and hello. You get extra information for no charge here at Cornerstone, friends. But this is basically what David is saying. As high as heaven is and as low as hell is, I can't escape the presence of God. He goes on in verses 9 and 10 to say, if I rise on the wings of the dawn. Now, the dawn is the rising of the sun, so it's the east. He says, if I go as far east as I could possibly go, or if I settle on the far side of the sea. I'm going east and west backwards, but I'm doing it for you. But if I settle on the far side of the sea, if I go west, even there you are, your right hand will hold me fast. He says, if I go north, if I go south, if I go east, if I go west, even there your hand will guide me, your right hand will hold me fast. I can't escape your presence. Now understand his heart and his intent here. David is not saying, man, I want to get rid of God and I can't go anywhere where he doesn't tag along. You know, he's not trying to say that. Like that country music song that is entitled, How Can I Miss You If You Won't Go Away? It's another reason why I don't like country music, but anyway. He's not saying that. He's not saying, you know, I just want to get away from God, but if I go north or south or east or west, he's always there. No. He's writing this from a heart of consolation about it. He's saying, in essence, it doesn't matter where I go. It doesn't matter how far I am. It doesn't matter what direction. It doesn't matter the depths of my life. Wherever I am, I am comforted by the assurance that God is always with me, that God will never leave me, that God will never forsake me, that God will never abandon me in good times and in dark times. In fact, he goes on to talk about the darkness in verses 11 and 12. If I say, surely the darkness will hide me and the light become night around me, even the darkness will not be dark to you, Lord. The night will shine like the day, for darkness is as light to you. There are three kinds of darkness in our world. There is literal physical darkness. The lights go out, you light a candle, you sit in the dark, God is with you. There's spiritual darkness. Jesus said in John 8:12, I am the light of the world. Whoever follows me will never walk in darkness, but will have the light of life. And then there's emotional darkness. It's times of despair and gloom. We read about this in Psalm 107, where it says, some sat in darkness and the deepest gloom. Then they cried to the Lord in their trouble, and he saved them from their distress. He brought them out of darkness and the deepest gloom and broke away their chains. Praise God. David is saying, no matter where I am, physically, spiritually, or emotionally, there's no dark place of my life but that God is not there. Everywhere I go, God is there. Again, listen, friends, I think it's wonderful if you love to study the deep things of God and get your theological books out about the omnipresence and the omniscience of God. But I can tell you this, the omnipresence of God will only be theoretical in your life until you understand how practical it is that he is always with you. The omnipresence of God means he will never leave you, never forsake you. Good times, bad times, high times, or low times, God is always with you. Look at the third stanza. David helps us to understand between verses 13 and 18 what we need to learn about the omnipotence of God. For us personally, number three, it means that God has wonderfully created me. Verse 13, David writes, for you created my inmost being. You knit me together in my mother's womb. I praise you because I am fearfully and wonderfully made. Now, let me tell you before I read the rest of that stanza, just how fearfully and wonderfully made you are, the complexity and the intricacy of the human body. A sperm connects with an egg, produces a single cell. From that single cell, it divides and produces in the human body 60 trillion cells, 206 bones, 600 muscles, and 93,000 miles of blood vessels. If you took the DNA strand from the nucleus of a single cell and stretched it out, it would be 6 feet long. If you took the DNA from the nuclei of all the cells in your body and stretched it end to end, it would stretch from the earth to the sun and back 300 times. The human heart beats 37 million times per year. It pumps 3,600 gallons of blood per day. Your blood circulates through your entire body in 23 seconds. The nerve impulses travel up to 250 miles per hour. There are 10,000 taste buds on your tongue. Dr. Philip Bishop, a professor of exercise physiology at the University of Alabama, served also as a visiting scientist in the NASA Exercise Countermeasures Program at Johnson Space Center in Houston, wrote an article entitled, quote, Evidence of God in Human Physiology, Fearfully and Wonderfully Made, end quote. That was the title of his article. And in the article, he concludes this, quote, after several years of spending full time studying the human body, I have to agree with the words recorded in the holy writings of the Jews and Christians. For you created my inmost being. You knit me together in my mother's womb. I praise you because I am fearfully and wonderfully made, end quote. David adds here in verse 16, your eyes, God, saw my unformed body. Even before I was conceived, God saw you. And he says, all the days ordained for me were written in your book before one of them came to be. Do you realize that God has a ledger? And he writes the number of days for every single human being. All the days ordained for us were written in God's book before one of them came to be. Which means that God has already determined the length of your days. And that should be comforting, because a lot of us sometimes live with fear that we're going to die prematurely. You're not going to die before God's timing. All the days ordained for you were written in God's book before one of them came to be.
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1: I have to admit to you, I'll confess to you, I don't enjoy flying. Because that fear comes over me when we're flying. You know, there's so many things that could go wrong. And, you know, I think to myself, okay, you know, first of all, I don't like the TSA pat down. You know what I'm saying to you? And then you get on the airplane, and I'm thinking to myself, has the pilot been drinking? I don't know. They're not supposed to, but I don't know. You know, and somebody's laptop battery could overheat in the baggage compartment. And then, all that stuff's going. I'll be honest with you. There are three ways I don't want to die. Plane crash, eaten alive by sharks, and beaten to death by clowns. That's the way I... Do clowns freak anybody else out besides me? Just like, get them away from me. Demons with makeup. I mean, I'm just telling you. And so when I get on the airplane, you know what I'm thinking about? This verse. Okay, all the days are ordained for me, written in your book before one of them came to be. I mean, if it's my day, it's my day. And if it's not, I'm going to be fine. Now, the only little nervous thing about that is I do look around the plane and I wonder if their day is up. You know what I'm saying? So I'm working on it. You can pray for me. But in essence, that's what David is saying. He's like, listen, all the days ordained for us written in His book before one of them came to be. So we can relax. God is in charge of our lives from the beginning to the end. And He saw our unformed body before we were even conceived. This is what God said to Jeremiah the prophet when He called Jeremiah as a prophet to Israel in Jeremiah 1:5. Before I formed you in the womb, I knew you. Before you were born, I set you apart. God has knowledge of us even before we're conceived. Listen, friends, you can't read Psalm 139 without understanding that every human life matters to God inside and outside the womb. God cherishes human life. If He knows our unformed body even before we are conceived, if He knit us together in our mother's womb, then He has created us with purpose and intention and value. That's what we need to understand about how we are wonderfully created. God's omnipotence and all of His power. The human life is an expression of His divine power. That life is not a mistake. Your life is not an accident. And life is certainly not a blob of tissue in a mother's womb. God has created us with purpose and intention and value. And on the authority of Psalm 139 alone, I can declare to you that God is pro-life, and so should every Christian be. You are fearfully and wonderfully made by your Creator. Oh, how omnipotent God is. In the fourth stanza here, verses 19 to 24. What we learn about the omnirighteousness of God for us personally is that God is constantly working on me. Now, the first part of this section is difficult at first glance, I'll be honest with you. In verse 19, David talks about wishing for the death of the wicked. In verse 21, he says that he hates those who hate God. And how can hate your enemies here square with the words of Jesus when he calls us to love our enemies? So in order to understand the context of Psalm 139 and other places like it, we need to understand a little bit about ancient texts. Because the words hate and love in ancient biblical usage do not carry the exact meaning as hate and love in our modern vocabulary. We think of hate and love as opposite extremes. But in biblical terms, they were not necessarily meant as opposites, but sometimes used as comparative statements. So when David talks here about hating the wicked, what he's really talking about is comparatively to the holiness of God, the all-holiness, the all-righteousness of God. He is not expressing here personal vengeance. He is expressing a moral repugnance. He's talking about the wickedness of the world and how it is morally repugnant to him. Even Jesus used the word hate in Luke 14, 26, when he said that if you really want to follow me, you have to hate your family and even hate your own life. Now, he didn't mean you should have disdain for the people that you love or disdain for your own life. He used it in a biblical ancient sense where what he's saying is, if you really want to follow me, you have to love me more than anyone or anything else. So he's not calling for a disdain in that hateful sense. He's just talking about in a comparative sense. You have to love me more than anyone or anything else if you really want to follow me. So when David writes here about hating the enemies of God and hating the wicked, he's using it in a comparative statement that compared to the all-surpassing perfection of God's righteousness and holiness, the wickedness of this world grieves me. But lest you think that David is making a proud statement like, oh, the wicked and oh, I'm so righteous. No, no, no. Because in the closing part of this stanza, he actually asked God to search his own heart for wickedness. In verses 23 and 24. He says in verse 23, search me, O God, and know my heart. Okay, well, that word search again is similar to verse 1. The idea of mining or digging deep, like you're mining out metal or minerals from the earth. Like plumb the depths of my heart, Lord. Search my heart. Test me. That term there is used in ancient times like refiners, and they would refine metal and heat up the furnace. Test me and know my anxious thoughts. See if there is any offensive way in me. Now, King James and New King James right there translates that as wicked ways. See if there's any wickedness. See if there's any wicked way in me and lead me in the way everlasting. So he personalizes this. He's like, as much as I hate the wickedness of the world, he says, Lord, I want you to slay the wicked. But he says, I want you to slay it starting in me. I want you to search my heart and test me and know my anxious thoughts. And see if there's any offensive way in me, any wickedness in me. Because he wants to be clean before God. He wants God to work on the wickedness of his own heart. So he says, Lord, cleanse me of my own wickedness and lead me in the path everlasting. This psalm here is intended to be intensely personal. I want you to come away from this study, yes, knowing about the omniscience of God, but knowing it in the sense of that he knows you intimately in every way. Yes, I want you to know about the omnipresence of God. That's a divine attribute, but I want you to know it in the sense that he's always with you. Never leave you. Never forsake you. I want you to understand the omnipotence of God. But as we personalize this, we need to understand he created us in our mother's womb. He knit us together. That word to knit means to embroider the details of our lives. And yes, we should know the omni-righteousness of God, the holiness of God, but let it begin with us. May we ask the Lord, search my heart, Lord, if there's any wickedness in me. Deal with my life and lead me in the path everlasting so that one day I'll stand in your presence forgiven because of what Christ has done for us on the cross. Amen.
2: Thanks so much for being with us for today's Cornerstone Connection message, The Divine Attributes of a Personal God. Pastor Gary is taking some much-needed time off this summer, so he isn't able to join me in the studio today. But with today's topic of God wanting a personal relationship with each and every one of us, I thought you might want to hear a little bit about how the Lord is using this ministry to reach those that matter to Him, including you. Gary and I recently sat down and discussed the surprise he has had with what the Lord has done in his ministry over the years. Have a listen. Gary, for those that don't know, you serve as senior pastor of Cornerstone Chapel in Leesburg, Virginia, and founded this ministry in 1991. What has surprised you the most about what the Lord has done in the ministry here throughout the years?
3: Well, a lot of things have surprised me, but I think the thing that has surprised me the most would be just the size of what he's done. I remember when we were first meeting as in a school building, and we were probably 3-4 years old as a church, and we had 300 people on Easter, and I thought, this is crazy. I don't know how I can manage this, and that size just really struck me as being huge. And comparatively, it is. The average size church in America is about 86 people. But to see now thousands at Cornerstone, it was never my vision. You know, people sometimes ask, you know, what was your vision for? I didn't have any vision for this. The only vision I had was I wanted to be faithful to teach the Bible and worship the Lord every time we gathered as a congregation. You know, the Bible says, unless the Lord builds the house, we labor in vain. And so I've been just struck by the size of what he's done here. You know, and we have our school now. When I go to our campus in Middleburg for our school and I walk that campus too, I get the same overwhelming feeling. Like, this is just amazing what God has done. And all to the glory of God. And it keeps me in a perspective of, this is bigger than anything I could have tried to do myself anyway, so it all testifies to this is the hand of God, and he has just amazed me at just the number of people. And now, of course, we have radio, we have online presence, and so, you know, the internet is taking the gospel around the world. All of this is stunning to me, and I'm just humbled by the whole thing.
4: I remember when I first started attending the church, I thought, this is just a little church, and then you start realizing that the online presence is huge,
3: yeah,
4: and that people are hungry for the word.
3: Yeah,
4: media has made things so much more accessible, especially for people in smaller towns where you may not have any churches now.
3: Yeah,
4: you know, things have dried up. Where do people go? They go online.
3: Listen, here's just a small snapshot. Terry and I were traveling back from ministry in the West Indies yesterday, and we were in the airport, and Terry had on the sweatshirt of our school with the Bible verse on the back, and this lady was behind us going through TSA, and she remarked how much she loved Terry's sweatshirt, and then Terry just struck up a conversation with her and found out that she's going through a major health crisis, and she's traveling back and forth to Mexico for health treatments, and when we came in contact with her, it was in Miami, and one conversation led to another. Anyway, what she ended up, she started weeping, we started praying with her, and then she found out we have online women's Bible studies. She goes, you know, I'm traveling so much to get my treatments, I can't go to church anywhere, and she was just so grateful to know, you mean I can tune in online and join women's Bible studies? And we're like, yep, that's what we have available now. And it just blessed us that the way the internet is often used for bad, it can be used such for good. And, you know, people, small groups can tune in to our church services, women's Bible studies online. There's just a lot of accessibility now with the internet. And here this dear woman, a stranger to us, was just weeping and thankful that she could join a women's Bible study online. So it's global now, you know, what God is doing through social media and through the internet.
4: You must think, where does this go? what does the future hold? And it's a surprise.
3: Yeah.
4: And so it'll be interesting to see in 5 years what the Lord has done.
3: Yeah.
4: You think about the small beginnings of an 18-person church, right?
3: Yeah.
4: Which was how big Cornerstone was when it started.
3: That's right.
4: To today, and just meeting people in the airport.
3: Yeah. I was over in Israel, and people were stopping me. They weren't with my group. And they're like, oh, we watch you online. And so the reach is amazing, and it's humbling. And, yeah, it's something that I have not really expected. It's been very surprising what the Lord has done over the last, like, 38 years now, 39 years.
4: And that extends to you, our radio listeners, as well. We're glad that you're a part of the extended family here.
3: Amen.
4: Well, thanks for taking the time to sit down with us today, Gary. We appreciate it. Thanks so much for being with us today. Always a pleasure to study the Word of God with you. Join us next time for Pastor Gary Hamrick's message, Ways to Praise. Now for Pastor Gary and all of us here at Cornerstone Connection, I'm Philip Keller saying God bless you, and thanks for listening today. Cornerstone Connection is a production of Cornerstone Chapel, Leesburg, Virginia.
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6: Social media, I'm afraid, is having a startling impact on the morality of the church. And all of us who love the church should take notice. Several years ago in my book, The Dark Side of Technology, I wrote about young people either in or connected to our church young adult group who were making vulgar posts on MySpace. In one instance, a friend of one of our members posted a picture of herself wearing a Christian t-shirt. And in another, she proudly modeled her new bra. I confronted the member of our group and was assured she was, quote, a good Christian. I then asked him if he knew what it means to cause someone to stumble from Romans 14, verse 21. It is better not to eat meat or drink wine or do anything else if it might cause another believer to stumble. Now, years later, that post seems tame. Since then, pornography has been normalized within the secular and Christian cultures. Activities such as sexting, transmitting nude selfies over the internet, have become so common that it no longer makes the news. Audiences in my conferences are sometimes skeptical, but I'm afraid it's real. May we cry out to God for two revivals, one back to the authority of God's Word, and the second for another great awakening.
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1: Today, as we come to the table.
2: Look, let me say this. I do believe we're to be good stewards, but the reality is it tells us in Colossians chapter 1 that Jesus Christ is the one who holds all things together. He's the only Savior of the planet in spirit, and he's the only Savior of the planet physically. Man can't do it. And I think it's rather arrogant of man to think that somehow we can save the planet by the actions that we take. No, this is a God-sized project, and it's going to take God to do it. And I think in the last days when this is happening, because people are actually not just focusing on these things, they're worshiping these things, heaven and earth, sea and springs of the water, the angels are going, hey, stop worshiping these false gods, get your eye back on the true God of heaven, and repent.

0: Have you noticed the different actions world leaders are taking to tackle the growing concerns of pollution and global warming? It's quite a topic these days. People are getting together for a seed planting drive, diving into recycling, and exploring other fun ways to help our planet go green once more, just like it used to be. Well, thanks for taking the time to join us as we come to the table. The Daily Bible Study Program of Mark Kirk, Senior Pastor of Calvary Knoxville. Today, Pastor Mark shares an intriguing thought. God is the one who has permitted the world to become polluted, and he's the only one capable of healing it and restoring it to its former glory. Once the judgment period wraps up, he'll create a brand new earth, completely free of any trace of pollution. Now, let's join Pastor Mark in the book of Zechariah chapter 5 with today's edition of Come to the Table.
1: If you have your Bibles, let's open them up to Zechariah chapter 5 as we look at chapters 5 and chapter 6, covering a lot of territory. Chapter 5, verse 1, it says, "Then I turned and raised my eyes, and I saw there a flying scroll. And he said to me, 'What do you see?' And so I answered and said, 'I see a flying scroll. Its length is 20 cubits and its width 10 cubits.'" Now, this is an odd vision for us to be thinking about having a dream and seeing a flying scroll, but this would have been very symbolic and very clear to Zechariah as a priest in the temple. Why so? Well, remember, in their day, they didn't have the Bible like we have it now. It was written on scrolls. And so Zechariah would have noticed, okay, this is a scroll, like a biblical scroll. And then in a moment, he's going to reveal to Zechariah that it has the word of God on it on both sides, which is going to show for a fact to Zechariah that it is a biblical scroll. So he would have recognized basically seeing a flying Bible is the best way we could describe it today. Now, the Bibles we have today probably would look better flying because they actually look like they could have wings and fly in that example. But a flying scroll would simply be something unrolled and be fluttering there in the wind as it flew around the earth. Again, I think for the word of God being reestablished there in Jerusalem as they've come back from Babylon. But also we're going to see is the judgment of the nations. And we'll see that it's written on both sides. And so it really is symbolic of the reestablishment of the word of God in the nation. And now the judgment of the word of God on the nations around them. And God's going to make that clear here to Zechariah as he looks up and sees this vision and this flying scroll. Again, kind of picture it like those when you're at the beach and you see those airplanes fly by and they have the scroll behind them floating in the wind and has a message on both sides. Now, there would have been no plane, quite obviously, and it wouldn't be the same size, but you get the idea of what it would have looked like. Again, Zechariah, being a priest, would have also noticed the measurements that he gives to it. Notice it was 20 cubits by 10 cubits. That's 30 feet by 15 feet. And that's very interesting in that scholars say that was the size of the front entry into the very first temple that they built. And why would that be significant? Well, number one, that measurement would have stuck out to Zechariah as the size of the entrance going into the temple because they were very specific on their dimensions when it came to the temple. But also, from time to time, they would actually speak to the people the word of God from that front porch at the temple. It wasn't the normal teaching spot, but it was a place where scholars say they would teach from time to time or share the word of God from time to time. And so in doing, Zechariah would recognize, all right, this is symbolic of the word of God being shared with us and being shared with the world. So he would have known what was happening here. Maybe not the full import, but he would have had an idea. And then, of course, the angel is going to describe to him exactly what it means and exactly what it is, which will become unfolded for him. And I find this very interesting. We talk about dual prophecies at the very beginning of this. And what that means is sometimes you'll have something that happens and it will foreshadow something that's going to happen later and oftentimes be completed later. We have a partial fulfillment and then a later full fulfillment, maybe sometimes a full picture in both ways. And I believe we have some of that going on here in all three of these elements that we're going to be looking at this morning. The first one is the word of God after the nation of Israel was reestablished back in the land from being taken captive by Babylon. Now God is reestablishing the word of God in the nation by showing Zechariah this flying scroll and also by convicting the world of the word of God as Israel has now been reestablished. Now, we've talked about this before, but why would that be so important? Because God's timepiece, God's time clock for the world and focal point is Israel, and it is Jerusalem. It's often been said, if you want to know what's happening prophetically, look at the nation of Israel, and that is true. And so when God brought the Jews back from Babylon and planted them back in the land, it would have been a reshaping and a reset, if you will, of the world In Israel back in their place, and God now working again with the nation of Israel and through prophecy and through Israel to the world. So when you see this whole picture of them coming back and being reestablished with the word of God flying through the air, it reminds me of what's going to happen in the last days as well. And that's why I believe we may see a dual prophecy happening here, where God says, I'll bring them back in the land in the last days. I'll reestablish them as a nation. And once again, the focal point will be on the nation of Israel as God deals with Israel and the rest of the world in those final years. Now, that has taken place. Again, they were reestablished as a nation in 1948. As you guys know, May 14th, 1948, David Ben-Gurion standing up and saying that we are a nation, and they were reestablished. But at the same time, and actually only a year before that, maybe a little bit less than a year before that, at the end of 1947, the Word of God was also rediscovered, almost like a flying scroll, if you will, the symbol of God's Word, for the nation and the world. And what do I mean by that? In 1947, the Dead Sea Scrolls were found. And the Dead Sea Scrolls, as you know, contain portions of every part of the Bible. And again, in those portions, we found that the same Bible that they had in Jesus' day is the very same Bible we have in our day. Again, amazing. And it dates 300 years prior to Christ. That is, of course, the Old Testament, because the New Testament was written later. But again, a lot of people say, well, the Bible's been changed and there's all these different versions and all these things that have happened. No, that's not the case. As a matter of fact, now we know for a fact that's not the case. Because, again, the Dead Sea Scrolls show that the Bible has not changed even 300 years prior to Christ. So you can take great confidence in the Bibles that you're holding in your hands. And God, I think, has used 1947 to reestablish the Word of God right before he reestablished the nation of Israel, kind of, if you will, in the same symbolic picture of the flying scroll. I'm not saying they're the same. But it is interesting, the scrolls that were found in 1947, even as he's seeing a scroll in his vision here, as they were reestablished after Babylon, and now after they were reestablished after being taken captive and removed by Rome, and then coming back some 2,000 years later. So a lot of parallels here. And again, I also find it interesting that you see this scroll going out to proclaim the word of God to the world. In a moment, we'll see some of the word of God that was on it. But even as God was proclaiming to the world his word in that day, he's going to be proclaiming again, not by a flying scroll, if you will, in the last days, but by angels themselves. Now, again, I'm not saying that they would visibly see that scroll back in Zechariah's day. And I don't know whether or not we will see these angels that are circling the earth. Now, we will be gone by then. The rapture of the church will have taken place. And whether or not the people on the earth will see that. But listen what it says about the last days. And again, I find it interesting. God's word being proclaimed from the heavens, the same way the vision was here for Zechariah. Look at Revelation verses 14, verses 6 through 8. It says, then I saw another angel flying in the midst of heaven, having the everlasting gospel to preach to those who dwell on the earth. So notice that. God is using the angels to fly around the earth and proclaim the word of God. I find that amazing. I mean, what's that going to be like? Are people going to see them? In a moment, we're going to see they have a loud voice. You're going to hear their voice. That's where it lets me know this is not some type of satellite system or thing where people say that it's that kind of thing technologically. No, I think these are legitimate, real angels, as the Bible says. And whether or not they'll be visible or not, I don't know. Whether or not the voice will be audible, I don't know. Somehow they're going to be communicating with man on the earth. And you think about as they speak, they're going to have to be speaking in all the different languages of the earth, all over the earth. So a very supernatural event that's going to take place. But again, God, his word flying in the air, if you will, being preached to the, notice this, to every tribe, every nation rather, tribe, tongue, and people, saying with a loud voice, again, the angel's voice, fear God and give glory to him, for the hour of his judgment has come, and worship him who made heaven and earth, the sea and the springs of water. And notice what God does. It's interesting to me. He says, get your eyes back on God and begin to worship him. Stop worshiping all the things that you're worshiping here on the earth. And might I say, it's interesting what he gets their attention. He says, look, if you want to give glory to God and you want to honor him, then give him glory for the sea and the springs and the trees and nature. Isn't it interesting to see how the world today is worshiping the environment? Again, the environment is becoming a major issue. Everything is about climate change and how much money needs to be spent and what we need to do. And again, the Bible says that the more people get away from God, the more they begin to focus and worship the environment. They begin to worship nature. And I believe we see that happening even now. As people are turning away from God worldwide and they're turning toward their focus on the earth and saving the planet. Look, let me say this. I do believe we're to be good stewards, but the reality is it tells us in Colossians chapter 1 that Jesus Christ is the one who holds all things together. He's the only savior of the planet in spirit, and he's the only savior of the planet physically. Man can't do it. And I think it's rather arrogant of man to think that somehow we can save the planet by the actions that we take. No, this is a God-sized project, and it's going to take God to do it. And I think in the last days when this is happening, because people are actually not just focusing on these things, they're worshiping these things, heaven and earth, sea and springs of the water, the angels are going, hey, stop worshiping these false gods, get your eye back on the true God of heaven, and repent. And he goes on to verse 8 and says, and another angel followed, saying, Babylon is fallen, that great city, because she made all nations drink of the wine of the wrath of her fornication. That is the spiritual fornication, the spiritual adultery of worshiping other gods other than the true God. Now, I see a lot of tie-ins here. You see the word of God flying through the air. Now, the angels are doing it in the last days, just like they did in Zechariah's day. You see Babylon being mentioned here in this chapter, the fact they've come back from Babylon and the defeat of Babylon. We'll see it at least alluded to here a little bit later in chapter 6. And again, now you see Babylon actually mentioned here in Revelation after the rapture of the church. And so there's a lot of parallels. Again, literal Babylon is gone. It's not around anymore. However, the spirit of Babylon is still very much alive. Maybe you didn't realize this, but pretty much all of the religions of the world, if not all, link back to Babylon other than Christianity. And so although Babylon is gone, per se, as an actual city, the influence of the spirit behind Babylon is still very much alive. And we're going to see not only, again, here, but also when it comes to commercial Babylon, that is the Babylonian system, the corrupt monetary system. Again, nothing wrong with money in and of itself, nothing wrong in having money, but when it's used in a corrupt way, in this Babylonian commercial system, we'll see where he talks about thievery and all that goes with that in just a moment. God is going to rebuke that, and God is going to say that needs to be removed from the children of Israel who brought it back with them from Babylon. Get it out of there, and then it's going to be judged. And in the last days, we're going to see as well God judging the Babylonian commercial system. The religious system, as the woman is represented as the Babylonian religious system riding the beast in Revelation. But then also in chapter 18, the commercial system being destroyed as well, an actual literal destruction of some city, wherever this economic headquarters is of the Antichrist. So you're going to see God still dealing with the spirit behind Babylon. And here he's dealing with that same spirit. I think, again, that's why I believe this is in part, many ways, a dual prophecies that we see taking place here. And notice what he talks about, what's on the scroll. Look at verse 3. He says, then he said to me, this is the curse that goes out over the face of the whole earth. Every thief shall be expelled according to this side of the scroll, and every perjurer shall be expelled according to that side of the scroll. So you have, again, what would appear to be the Ten Commandments. Now, we don't get all ten, so maybe I'm speculating there, but we at least have one commandment on one side of the first table of the Ten Commandments. And then from the second table of the Ten Commandments, we have another commandment, commandment number 3 and commandment number 8. Whether they were all on there, I don't know, but he points these two out, representing God's word. And notice he says it's going to be a curse on the whole earth. Not that God's word is a curse, God's word is a blessing. But what it means is that when it goes out to a rebellious world, it will result in a curse because of their rebellion. And the same thing is true today. God's word is a blessing to those of us who believe. But God's word is a curse to those who do not, because of the effect that it has in their life and in the lives of others around them as they rebel against God. Now, again, notice this. It's interesting here as well. He addresses, the first one that he addresses here is stealing. He says, again, he's going to be saying, you know, if you're a thief, you're going to be expelled. I find that interesting that God pointed that out because, again, in, obviously in their day, they were having a big issue with worldwide stealing, or God wouldn't have mentioned it here, thievery. And I believe we're going to see the same thing in the last days. There's going to be a lot of other issues going on. But you look at what's happening in the world in the sense of thievery, not just typical theft like we think, someone steals your wallet or breaks into your car, that kind of thing. But we saw, again, worldwide mass looting over the last few years. It wasn't just an issue here in our nation. This was happening around the globe. And then you get into all the thievery that's going on at the corporate level and the government level and people shifting monies around and maybe giving, tips into the stock market where when something changes, a lot of people's, you know, monies will shift into another place and somebody else takes them because they know what stocks to buy and what stocks to get rid of. And there's a lot of thievery going on in many ways. God hates that. And so God is saying, look, I'm going to deal with it now, and God's going to deal with it again in the last days. And so this is something that God says. It's interesting to me in Matthew 24, the Bible tells us in the last days as well, lawlessness will abound. And a part of lawlessness is, of course, thievery. So I think we see the headwinds of that coming in the last days, even as they were no doubt seeing it in that day, or God wouldn't have been addressing it. So again, always a literal fulfillment at the time, but then again, that dual prophecy in the future. because of how God is showing the parallels here. And I believe that's what the scripture is revealing. Now, it's interesting. You also see here on the other side, it says those who, again, basically swear falsely by the Lord's name. Notice it goes on, and this will clarify it in verse 4. He says, I will send out the curse, says the Lord of hosts. It shall enter the house of the thief. There's the thievery part. And the house of the one who swears falsely by my name. So now we see the other side again, where we talked about every perjurer will be expelled. This is speaking of the commandment where it says, you shall not take the name of the Lord thy God in vain. So God says there's going to be a problem. There was a problem in Zechariah's day on that. And God says, I'm going to deal with it. And there's going to be a problem in the last days. And God says, I'm going to deal with that as well. And there's a problem today. We're not just waiting on the last days for that one. Now, maybe you don't fully understand what it means to take the name of the Lord our God in vain. I think a lot of us think that it simply means using the name God in a cuss word form. Or maybe just saying God by itself in an irreverent form when speaking about the creator of the universe. Now, I think there is an application there to that being taking God's name in vain. But that is not the pure meaning of what it means in Scripture to take the name of the Lord God in vain. What it means is your name was who you were. Your name was your very character. And when you took on someone's name, you're saying, I am one with them and I represent them and I stand with them. Think of it like a husband and wife. When they get married, the wife takes the name, quite literally, of the husband and it becomes her last name. Well, she is now one with him. She's now taken his name. Now, if she goes out and lives in adultery or lives in sin or does anything to besmirch his name, then what happens is she has taken his name in vain. That is, she's not honoring his name. Well, we're the bride of Christ. And so when we connect ourselves to the Lord and when we marry the Lord, we're taking his name. It's not just a word we use. It's who he is. So if we live a sinful life and we claim to be Christians, that's taking the name of the Lord in vain. You know, there's a real issue with that today. We see a lot of the church, a lot of this progressive movement and the progressive church movement where they are approving of things that God in his word calls an abomination and calls sin. And at the same time, they're saying, yes, but we are Christians. Wait a minute. That is the biblical definition of taking the name of the Lord in vain. You're claiming to be a Christian or a little Christ, a follower of the Lord, someone who's taken his name, but you're rejecting the word of God that he stands for and who he is. And so understand those types of churches are taking the name of the Lord in vain. And anyone who says, I am a Christian, and lives a sinful lifestyle that God says is sin before him is also taking the name of the Lord in vain. Look, I can see why God would be addressing this. You know, again, what was going on there? I don't know all the details. Obviously, it was an issue. But I can see why God would address this in our day. And I can see why the angels flying around the earth would, again, address these types of issues in repenting before the Lord, which I think is kind of a foreshadow of both these things happening, because that's exactly where we are today. And these are just the headwinds. We're heading that direction. And remember, the Bible says there's going to be a worldwide religion after the rapture of the church. Again, as I already noted, it's visualized in the woman who's riding the beast. The beast being the Antichrist system, the Antichrist himself and that system. The woman, that religious system that's working alongside him for control of the masses and all this kind of thing. I believe that religious system is going to take the name of Christ. I believe it's going to be Christianity by name. The largest religion of the world is, again, Christianity is the largest group of people in the world who call themselves Christians above all others. And that's why I believe you're going to see that as the dominant thing. The church will be gone. There's going to be a large group still saying they're Christians, but they're taking the name of the Lord in vain because they don't really belong to him. And so he's going to be dealing with that again here, again, in their day, he's dealing with it. But I think that's going to be something that God's going to be dealing with in kind of a dual prophetic way in the last days. And so notice what happens here. He says, for those who swear by his name falsely, it shall remain in the midst of their house. That is the judgment, and consume it with its timber and stones. So whether or not there's a literal destruction, again, of their homes pictured here, or it's just that destruction in spirit of their very family, their very fiber, their very foundation. As they take the name of the Lord in vain, God's going to deal with it then and now and in the future. And again, if we find ourselves right now taking the name of the Lord or God in vain, we need to repent of that. If you're not calling yourself a Christian, but you're living like the devil, you need to repent. You need to say, God, forgive me of that. I cannot take your name because I'm not properly representing your name. It's a big deal to God, and God's going to be dealing with it. We need to deal with it before he has to in our life. And this is a big warning for us. Now, so we see that first segment there, and now we move into God's judgment. Now we're going to see God moving from just the establishment of his word and the sending out of his word as Israel's reestablished here in the land. Now God's going to deal with, again, getting the Babylon out of Israel. Israel came out of Babylon. Now God's got to get the Babylon out of Israel. And how's he going to do that? Again, he shows Zechariah here in a vision that it's corrupt monetarily, that as people are worshiping money, they're seeking the almighty dollar, as we would say. And that day, the almighty shekel might be a better terminology. But the bottom line is that God's going to say, I don't want that among my people. And I'm going to deal with that ultimately, even with Babylon. But I certainly don't want it among my people. And so notice what he says here, verse 5, as another vision goes now happens. It says, then the angel who talked with me came out and said to me, lift your eyes now and see what it is that goes forth. Okay, you saw the flying scroll. Now here's another thing I want you to see. Look at it and see what it is. So I asked and I said, well, what is it? And he said, it is a basket that is going forth. Now, again, this basket is an ephah. It is the largest measure of a container for the Jewish people when they would put their product in it. For example, if you were going to sell wheat, you'd fill up an ephah and take it to market, or fill it up with fruit, or whatever you're doing and whatever your product is. This was symbolic of their business and their product that they were filling up to the max in their largest measure to take to market. Now, again, there's nothing wrong in business. There's nothing wrong in working in the market and, again, even having money. God doesn't condemn that. It's the worship of money and the abuse of money. And the Babylonian system was corrupt, taking advantage. Even speaking about thievery earlier, that was a big part of it, the Babylonian system, and even what we're dealing with today. So there's a message.

through the book of Zechariah. This book has taught us to wait with great expectation for the return of our Savior, as Jesus is coming soon to establish a new heavenly kingdom on earth. However, our longing for the kingdom to come shouldn't stop us from serving Him in this life we have now. The new kingdom will be established no matter what we do or fail to do, but that doesn't automatically guarantee us access. God commands us to prepare our hearts for His return so that we can be ready to do whatever He needs us to do to prepare this world for rebirth. We have a community of believers here in Knoxville, Tennessee that is faithfully preparing the fields for the coming harvest. If you'd like to learn more about Calvary Knoxville, just visit us online at thewaymedia.net and scroll all the way down and click on our church name just above our street address. 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There is a large backlog of teaching from Pastor Mark, so you can follow along with him as he studies through any passage of Scripture you might be interested in learning more about. There is also a questions and comments page. If something is weighing on your soul that you would like to talk to someone about, Pastor Mark will be back soon to continue sharing with us from God's Word. We'd like to thank you one more time for studying through the Bible with us here on Come to the Table.

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1: How will they ever know? 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
2: Hey, this is Pastor Dave with Agents for Christ, and you're listening to Evangelism Minute. When you were a kid, did your mom ever tell you, now make sure you stay out of trouble? Or maybe you've asked a friend what they've been up to, and they tell you, I'm just trying to stay out of trouble. Now this makes me want to ask the question, what do you mean by trouble? You know, when Jesus walked the earth, many people thought he was a troublemaker. In fact, many people still think that about him today. Why? Because he loved people enough to tell them the truth. He exposed their darkness. In other words, he shook things up. He wasn't worried about making waves, but about saving the lost. One definition of trouble is to put to exertion or inconvenience. Man, if that's the case, the book of Acts is filled with troublemakers. If someone wants to call you a troublemaker because you love them enough to share the truth, then tell them you'll wear that badge with honor. For more evangelism resources, go to GotTracts.com. That's GotTracts.com.

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2: I was a bundle of self-centeredness when I came to Christianity. And the Lord, day by day, helping, healing, full and free, brought me lower while I whispered, less of self and more of thee. Higher than the highest heavens, deeper than the deepest sea, Lord, thy love at last has conquered. None of self and all of thee. That's my still continued prayer. Not there yet. Won't be there till the other side, but I'm going to keep pressing on. Lord, let it never be about me.

0: Calvary Chapel Old Bridge presents Bridging the Gap with pastor and author Lloyd Pulley. Welcome to our program. You know, our English language is ripe with interesting contradictions, oxymorons, you know, jumbo shrimp, plastic silverware. Those two come to mind. As we begin today's Bridging the Gap broadcast, let's consider this one, a loving roar. Okay, so how could a roar possibly be loving? Well, glad you asked. We're going to find out today as Pastor Lloyd brings us another message in our study through Hosea. The Israelites are a prime example of why God needs to occasionally roar at his children. But it's always a loving roar, to be sure. Volume, though, is sometimes necessary, as we will see. Here's Pastor Lloyd to explain on today's Bridging the Gap.
1: If I summed up forgiveness, I would say this. Of course, it isn't fair. See, when you forgive somebody, it's not fair. It's not. It's unfair. You're forgiving them from something, and they didn't do anything to get the forgiveness. It's not fair. You've suffered, and you're now letting it go. It's not fair. Get that right. Understand that about forgiveness. It's not fair. So guess what? When God forgives you, it's not fair. It would be just to let you go and suffer the consequences of your sin. But he couldn't do it because of love. Forgiveness is pretty powerful. But what went wrong is they circled themselves with lies. They feed on the wind. They're trusting these other things. In verse 2, it says, the Lord brings a charge against Judah. He'll punish Jacob according to his ways, according to his deeds. He will recompense him. Judah's going to get theirs as well, too. Simply because after the good kings pass, bad kings get raised up. They're proud. They don't believe the prophets. And then the whole people suffer the consequence of that. But then he takes us back to Jacob's beginnings. And this is insightful for us that we can learn what kind of went wrong. Verse 3, it says, he took his brother by the heel in the womb, and in his strength he struggled with God. That was by nature the Jewish heart. They were very clever. And Jacob was a very clever fellow. Even in the womb, if you remember, Jacob and Esau were twins in the womb of their mother, Rebekah. And it was a real, real tough pregnancy. I mean, imagine two boys duking it out in your womb, ladies. That's what was going on. They were struggling in the womb. And when it came time to be born, they're fighting who's coming out first. And Esau gets out and he's grabbing him. Jacob's grabbing him by the heel. And they gave him the name, heel catcher, because of that, which really means kind of like, it's not a very good term. It's like you're kind of grabbing somebody's heel. You're a lowlife, just want your best for yourself. You grab him wherever you can. He's grasping. That's what it is. And yes, verse 4, he says he's even fighting, he's even striving with the angel that God sent him. He wept and sought favor for him. He found him in Bethel, and there he spoke to us. Now, there's an interesting side part about this. It's very important to know that when Jacob was coming back from Laban, now he's facing Esau. He hears 600 men are coming with Esau to meet him. He can't go back to Laban because Laban hates him and wants him dead. Esau wants him dead. He's between a rock and a hard place. And this is where he breaks. This is where he has a come to God moment. In that very difficult thing, God sends an angel, and he's wrestling with the angel. I'm not going to let you go until you bless me. And he goes, well, what is your name? Jacob. He goes, from now on, you'll be Israel. And he touches him in his hip, and essentially, he kills his hip. He's now crippled. He's got to walk with a limp the rest of his life. Now, there's something in all of us like that. There's something in all of us that the Lord has to touch to kill. And I don't want that. I don't agree with the Lord on that. I think I can manage. But I know my willfulness. And so the Lord has used trials and difficulties in my life, as he does in all of our lives, to get him to trust him. He's very patient. He doesn't hit us with lightning bolts at our first infraction. He gives us too much space, in fact. In fact, that was one of my complaints as a young believer. Lord, don't let me. The Lord, no, it doesn't work that way. He gave me freedom, and now I've got to make those choices. And I'd much rather he took my freedom away at those moments. But Jacob was like that. He wrestled. And how did he prevail? He prevailed by weeping and pleading, not by manipulation and trickery, which was his nature. Jacob gets pinned down by God, who's a superior wrestler. And he's told to go back to the land. And on the way there, now terror has met him. And now he's got to trust God. So Jacob has broken, and now he becomes Israel. So Jacob, if we keep reading, he was obsessed with his own name and he forgot God's name. And that ultimately is the problem that we all face. Verse 5, when he says that he found him in Bethel and there he spoke to us, he says, "That is the Lord God of hosts. The Lord is his memorable name." The Lord, the name of God is pretty amazing. It's I am that I am. That tetragrammaton, YHWH, we call Yahweh or Jehovah. It's literally I am that I am. He's the only pre-existent one. And so you, by the help of your God, return, observe mercy, justice, and wait in your God continually. So because of who God is, he calls us to do the impossible. When we're faced with an impossible situation, we need to observe mercy and justice and wait on God continually. Okay, God, I'm going to wait on you. I can't tell you how many times I've waited on God. I don't like waiting. I don't think any of us like waiting. But I'm so glad I did wait. When Jacob first came to Bethel, which is where this wrestling match happened, it happened in Bethel. It was 21 years before, on the way to Laban, his father-in-law, where he would meet his wife and then get another wife and then be there for 21 years. When he first was on the way there, leaving home, not knowing what's going to happen, he had an encounter with God in Genesis 28. And in Genesis 28, with the angels going up and down the ladder, Jacob's ladder, we call it, Jacob made a vow. Chapter 28 of Genesis, verse 20, it says, Jacob made a vow and said this. Now, I want you to notice carefully this vow that Jacob made, because it's very telling about where his heart was at the time. It reminds me of progressive Christianity. It reminds me of, you know, the bargaining with God. You know, God, I'll believe you're God if you do this for me. So this, listen to Jacob in the beginning. If God will be with me and keep me in this way that I'm going, keep me in this way that I'm going, a little secret there. If he blesses my way and gives me bread to eat and clothing to put on so that I come back to my father's house in peace, then the Lord shall be my God. And so he sets up a stone as a pillar, called it Bethel, the house of God. But notice how one-sided this covenant was. If you do all this for me, then I'll believe you. Then I'll trust you. Then you'll be my God. That was Jacob at his height of being Jacob. Thinking he can strike a deal with God. He's got his own idea of what the deal should be. And he dictates to God, this is how it's going to work. Now, this is exactly what progressive Christianity does. This is exactly what people who want to still be considered Christians, but they don't want to have to deal with all of the Bible. They pull out the promises they like, and if you, all right, God, I'll follow you if this is what you're like. But the things they don't like, they discard. Jacob's going to learn it doesn't work that way, because as he just deceived his own father and tricked his brother out of the blessing and played the part of a conniver and a thief, and now he's running for his life because Esau wants to kill him now because he stole his blessing. Now he's making a deal with God. If you bless me, bless me, bless me, and do this for me, then I'll follow you. Then he runs into Laban, his future father-in-law. And Laban is worse of a thief than he is. He's worse of a conniver and a trickster as he is. And Laban basically tricks him into marrying Leah first after waiting 7 years to marry Rachel. Then he gets Rachel, but he has to serve another 7 years. Then he has nothing to provide for his family. He's got to get out of there, go back to his home. But Laban says, I ain't giving you anything. You've got to earn that. So he stays another 7 years. So 21 years of his life, he has to work like a dog before he finally barely escapes with his life. Laban even comes after him. Thankfully, the Lord had his hand in him. And now he meets God again before he meets Esau. So you get the picture. This covenant that he struck up was his thought. He was worried about his name, his purpose. What we're called to do that I think is very important for us to see, Romans 12:1 says, he says, I beseech you therefore, brethren, by the mercies of God, that you present your bodies a living sacrifice. See, there's something that when we finally say, God's not going to force you to do that. And when you think of living sacrifice, it sounds horrible. You know, I've got to sacrifice. No, he wants you to yield your life as a living sacrifice. In other words, holy, acceptable to God, which is your spiritual service. This is why you were made. You can't be your own God. You can try. It will not end well.
0: Today's message out of our series in Hosea is called God's Heart Poured Out. Pastor Lloyd will be back with part two in just a moment. Well, this July, discover encouragement and honest insight into a question that a lot of believers wrestle with. Why does it sometimes feel like God isn't answering? In Why Doesn't God Answer My Prayers, Erwin Lutzer addresses the real reason our prayers can feel unanswered. 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Box 569, Old Bridge, New Jersey. The zip code is 08857. Well, here's Pastor Lloyd Pulley now to bring us the second half of today's message in Hosea 11 and 12.
1: Your real service in life is to present yourself to God. Lord, I thank you for what you've done for me. And I want to present myself. Lord, here I am. Why is that reasonable? Because what God did for you. Despite our sin and rebellion, he provided salvation by grace. How could you not present yourself to him? And because what God is presently doing for you, how the Holy Spirit comes and helps you. And man, he can do in you what you could never do for yourself. I mean, I was a bundle of self-centeredness when I came to Christianity. And the Lord, day by day, helping, healing, full and free, brought me lower while I whispered, less of self and more of thee. Higher than the highest heavens, deeper than the deepest sea. Lord, thy love at last has conquered none of self and all of thee. That's my still continued prayer. Not there yet. Won't be there till the other side, but I'm going to keep pressing on. Lord, let it never be about me. In fact, one of the greatest things helping to me on this vacation, I got to share with you. This really, it struck me because, you know, I'm not a vacation kind of guy. I'm always wanting to do something. And just stopping and resting is not in my nature. But the Lord slowed me down and, you know, we're walking through the areas of Disney. And I learned something very interesting about this trip, that the secret sauce was a simple question that I could ask anybody at the parks. When I'm standing in line, which were plenty of them, when I'm sitting at a table and there's somebody next to us, when we're on an elevator at the hotel, I mean, every place I went, there were people that were also vacationing. And the simple question to ask them was, so where are you guys from? And that started a conversation because people love to talk about where they're from. And they'd say, I'm from so-and-so, and I'd go, I'm sorry. You know, just kind of kidding around, and we'd laugh, and then I'd tell, well, I'm from New Jersey, and I'm escaping the storm, and you know, all of a sudden, the conversation flowed. And the Lord gave me a kind of a word of, I don't know if it was knowledge or wisdom or something, but I had this weird thought, and I hope this encourages you. Because I was thinking of my 40 years here at Calvary Chapel, and the pulpit ministry, and the preaching, and all the missions, and all the stuff we've done. And the Holy Spirit seemed to kind of indicate to me, Lloyd, you've done a lot in those 40 years, and I've blessed you in those areas. He said, but I don't think you realize that maybe when you get to heaven, where your real reward will be, where the greatest effectiveness you've ever had is in these simple conversations that you're bringing my name into. You don't know how many people one day will respond and respond to the gospel and take that step and the impact all their lives will have. he goes, could far surpass all the reward for your 40 years of labor at Old Bridge. And then I thought, wow, that's really amazing. And I thought, but that should inspire you. Because if for a moment you think, oh, I'm not a pastor, I'm not up in the pulpit, I'm nobody. Let me tell you something, that's how Jesus came to the world as a nobody. And he was never had a large following, and the ones that did follow him eventually turned on him. So from a successful standpoint, he was very unsuccessful. But after he died, look what God did. And after you say, Lord, here am I. I'm nobody. But you know what? You can make an influence. You can invite someone to church. You can. Where are they from? What do you do? What's your life? Tell me about yourself. You never know. And the easiest to be in evangelism, so you don't get freaked out. I'm not asking you to bring the four spiritual laws and try to lead them in a sinner's prayer at the end of your conversation and force any of that stuff. The simplicity is just be yourself. Well, some of you, maybe you should be somebody else. No, I'm just kidding. Be yourself and just get used to talking to strangers. It's very odd right now, but I'll tell you, that's what I noticed at Disney. Nobody talked to anybody in line. Everybody's just like, it's almost like we've been programmed. We don't talk to strangers. We don't talk to people. And you'll be weird if you do, but the reality is I found, I'd be standing in line and say, so where are you guys from? And man, start up a conversation and someone else would jump in, and pretty soon we were the best of friends by the time the line was done. And it gave me opportunities to, you know, yeah, I'm a pastor. Yeah, we're from New Jersey. We got this storm. I'm praying for the church right now. They're digging out. I saw a guy digging out early this morning and on the security camera watching one of our leaders just dig us out. I just want to just inspire you with that. This is really where Jacob, so focused on himself, missed. But this is what the Lord wants to do with us. Unfortunately, pride became his downfall. In verse 7, a cunning Canaanite, deceitful scales are in his hand. He loves to oppress. See, when you're thinking of yourself first, you got to put others down. And that is the challenge, you know, young people don't understand about capitalism. They only see the bad side of capitalism, and they don't realize the freedom that you have to make a decision that you can help and start a business and create jobs, create wealth for others. And yet people always say, well, anybody who's in power is oppressive. And that's not necessarily a cunning Canaanite, yes. The Canaanites were clever. And one of the things they did, they used deceitful scales. So they did two things. They could make you think they gave you a great deal while they were ripping you off. And that's how people operate. The really good consters make you think they've just rescued you, they've saved you, they've given you this great deal. In the meantime, they're ripping you off. That's what Jacob became in Northern Tribe. Ephraim said, surely I've become rich. I've found wealth for myself and all my labors. They shall find in me no iniquity that is sin. And this is what pride does. It blinds you. But it brought a humbling instead. He says in verse 9, but I am the Lord your God. Ever since the land of Egypt, I will again make you dwell in tents as in the days of the appointed feast. I have spoken by the prophets. I've multiplied visions. I've given symbols through the witness of the prophets. Though Gilead has idols, surely they are vanity. Though they sacrifice bulls in Gilgal, indeed their altar shall be heaps of furrows in the furrows of the field. What he's saying is that the pride of Ephraim, and they were wealthy, a lot more wealthy than Judah, the southern kingdom. They had all the breadbasket. They had the Jezreel Valley. They had all of that wealth. But they worshiped these false idols. And it brought them to nothing. The hemlock and the furrows, remember that phrase, poison in the field. So he goes back to the history. Jacob fled to the country of Syria. Israel served for a spouse and for a wife he tend. Back in those humble origins, remember Jacob, how humble that was? You're running for your life, you own nothing. You worked hard for 7 years and you got a wife, and then you were tricked and you had to work another 7 years to get the wife you really wanted. He was a refugee, worked 14 years for wives and then for another 7 years. I mean, he's reminding them of the humility there. And he also reminds Israel themselves in verse 13, by a prophet the Lord brought Israel out of Egypt, and by a prophet he was preserved. He reminds them, it was by my call upon Moses that you were rescued out of Egypt, and Moses helped preserve you in the wilderness. You know, striking a rock and water would flow out. Praying and God would bring manna to provide for them. In conclusion, despite God's loving heart and patience, he's relating to these people. There's a hard road ahead because in verse 14, he says, Ephraim provoked him to anger most bitterly. Therefore, his Lord will lead the guilt of his bloodshed upon him. What a tragedy. He would have removed the guilt of that bloodshed. He could have forgiven them. He would have forgiven them. But they would not respond and return his reproach upon him. So, look, they provoked God to jealousy. They moved God to anger with foolish idols. But God's mercy and his power and his love still is not finished with them. Now, I divided chapter 12 and 13 up because chapter 12 and 13 are kind of mirrors of each other. And then on the front of it is this amazing heart of God. And then the chapter 14, again, this amazing heart of God. And if I divided it properly, I would have just covered chapter 11, 12 and 13 together, get the pain over with, and then cover chapter 14. But I thought, you can't see the love and patience of God unless you see the contrast of the hardness and heart of man. And in your own life, I'm so thankful the Lord mercifully rescued me. I don't deserve the least of his mercies. I can't believe all of his faithfulness. But he has been good. And I pray that God would use this message to pierce your heart. Prepare your heart to say, Lord, here am I. Maybe you don't know the Lord Jesus. Or maybe you came with a friend or family member. Maybe this is all news to you. Maybe you've got an idea of religion totally different than a real relationship with God who paid the price for you to have fellowship with him, to know him. Because ultimately, that's the goal, to know him. This is eternal life, Jesus said, that you may know the only true God and his son whom he sent. That is eternal life, to know him. And from knowing him, you will love him. His love then will be returned. And in loving him, you'll also serve him. Lord, I'm yours. I've received so much from you, I can't just keep it to myself. Help me serve you and, you know, give, use my talents, serve, help. Lord, use me to let others know.
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2: Pastor Lloyd, I think every Christian has experienced a season where they've prayed earnestly about something and wondered, Lord, are you hearing me? What do you think that question is so common among believers?
1: Well, honestly, I think we have to get it first in our own mind that God is not just a genie to rub that we get what we want. You know, we do the right thing, we say the right words, or we say it right. We really want to get to know his mind. But when we are in those places where maybe it's a prodigal child or a marriage issue or a health issue or some guidance issue, we really want to know God's mind. Sometimes he answers quietly. It's not immediate or may not be what we expected. But his silence doesn't mean he's not there. He's always working even when we can't see it. So we've got to trust in those times.
2: That's such an important reminder. And that's one of the reasons I think our July resource is going to encourage you. We're offering this month, Why Doesn't God Answer My Prayers? 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
0: Well, join us next time for another message in our series Through Hosea, here on Bridging the Gap with Pastor Lloyd Pulley, brought to you by Bridging the Gap Ministries.

0: Now it's time for Wisdom for Women with Debbie Bryson. Blessed is the man that walketh not
1: in the counsel of the ungodly. Today's Wisdom for Women is Proverbs 19, verses 13b and 14b. The contentions of a wife are a continual dripping, but a prudent wife is from the Lord. Contention. Contention means argumentative, ready to pick a fight. Our proverb today tells us that the contentions of a wife are a continual dripping. Drip, drip, drip. Have you ever heard the description of Chinese water torture? The victim is trapped in place. Water is slowly dripped on the forehead so he can see each drip coming. Over a long, unceasing time, he is driven frantic. Drip, drip, drip. Never really letting up. When one drop lands, you know there's another coming. Can you see that we as women do that when we get into the habit of being negative? Sharp little looks, negative words, criticisms, put-downs, never letting our husbands be right or respected. This is maybe even worse than physical torment. It pierces the soul. Do you see how this wears everyone down? On the other hand, a prudent wife is from the Lord. Yes, indeed, a wife that is gracious and wise, she's a gift. Every good gift is from the Lord. And so we as wives and as women in any relationship, we have to know that God can and will change us. If we have fallen into the bad negative habit, this would be a perfect time to be honest with the need to change. It is also a great time to look up and call out and ask the Lord Himself to make us a prudent wife who's a blessing. This is Debbie Bryson praying that the practical wisdom of God's Word will make you wise.

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1: The number one characteristic of God is His holiness and His righteousness. So everything He does. So God will judge the wicked who are persecuting the righteous, and Paul is encouraging them that retribution will come. But until then, verse 5, the fact that they're persecuted is a manifest token of God's righteous judgment on them, and that they also are counted worthy, at the end of verse 5, to inherit the kingdom of God, for which also they are suffering.
0: It can be tough to hear people blaspheme the name of God. And that's true whether they're using it as a casual curse or they're out and out attacking it. And furthermore, they attack not only the name of God, but also the people of God. That includes you. What does God plan to do about it? Today, Pastor John has an assurance that should help you in times of persecution. God will render justice in the end. His name and His people will be vindicated, and you'll participate in the glory of God. Now, let's join Pastor John in the book of 2 Thessalonians chapter 1 as he continues his message, Encouragement for Suffering Saints.
1: You don't throw in the towel, but you just keep on going. So it starts with a growing faith, an overflowing love, and a continually increasing patience in the midst of your sufferings. Write down Romans chapter 5, verse 3. He says, we glory in tribulation, knowing that tribulation worketh what? Patience. And then James chapter 1, verse 3, knowing this, that the trying of your faith works patience. Now, you've heard the old adage that if you pray for patience, what happens? Trials come, right? Lord, I didn't pray for trials, I prayed for patience. There's no shortcuts. Never mind, I don't want patience. How can you be steadfastly enduring if there's nothing to endure? How can you be patient if there's nothing to be patient with? So God tests our faith. A faith that cannot be tested cannot be trusted. Would you trust a bridge that's never been tested? You know, a guy years ago that built an airplane in his garage and he wanted to fly it. I thought, you're crazy. You built it and you're going to fly it? Yeah, you want to come with me? No. I'll let you fly it. So your faith must be tested, and it must be tried through suffering. And God sanctifies us. God prepares us. God makes us more Christ-like through suffering and through adversity. So don't be discouraged in your suffering. Notice these three things. Your faith will grow.